in the sensory machinery responsible for balance. The involuntary movement of his vision was a common symptom. The trouble had begun after a motor scooter accident. The hospital treated him with antibiotics, and as happens in rare cases, the medication damaged the hair cells in his inner ear that detected his body's motion. Simple tasks like eating popcorn during a movie were out of reach, and he was prone to falling. He lost tens of pounds of muscle, no longer able to do his fitness training. His condition was irreversible, so he was prepared to deal with it for the rest of his life. It was just mind over matter that you knew the sidewalk was not moving and it was just your vision making it look like it was moving, he said. I just progressed to the point that I could do things, but it was with severe restrictions. Most people can't imagine losing their sense of balance completely. But simply walking around depends on the vestibular system. It sends messages to the brain that combine with other information such as vision, touch, and an internal understanding of body position called proprioception. The invisible nature of this system makes it hard to recognize. We take it for granted until it goes awry. While only about 1.8 million people worldwide have severe vestibular loss, partial loss is extremely common. Some 20% of people experience vertigo at some point, and falling is the number one cause of death from injury in the elderly because people lose their sense of balance as they age. I'd argue there's no area of medicine where there's a bigger discrepancy between the number of people who suffer from a problem and the number of providers who are trying to take care of those patients, says Jeffrey D. Sharon, director of the Balance and Falls Center at the University of California, San Francisco. In 2016, Stevens took his friend's advice to reach out to hospitals that were researching potential cures. He emailed Charlie Della Santina, an inner ear specialist who also is an electrical engineer, a biomedical engineer, and a neurophysiologist, and director of the Johns Hopkins Vestibular Neuroengineering Lab. Della Santina called him half an hour later. There is hope, Stevens remembers Della Santina telling him. Around this time, Della Santina had received FDA approval for a trial designed to test a new inner ear implant to restore balance. Stevens would be the very first person in the world to take one home with him to test out. Stevens felt like he had nothing to lose when he traveled from his home in Southlake, Texas to Baltimore for his surgery. A vestibular implant is a device that measures motion using a sensor that's attached to the side of a patient's head with a magnet. It conveys information using a series of electrical impulses that get transmitted directly to the vestibular nerve through a device placed in the inner ear, bypassing the damaged ear cells. The system looks and functions much like a cochlear implant, which restores hearing. When Stevens went back 3 weeks later to have the implant activated, Della Santina warned him that it would take time to adjust to it. But right there in the office, Stevens felt as though there was an electrical current firing through parts of his brain that controlled his sense of balance. He noticed that his eyes weren't darting around as usual and he was stumbling less, though he still needed the security of his walking stick and his wife, Susan, next to him as they made their way to their car. I turned to her and said, "It's almost like it's normal," he recalled. The couple spent the weekend in nearby Annapolis, where they walked along the Chesapeake Bay and ate crabs. Stevens folded up his walking stick to experiment without it, and when his wife reached for his hand, he told her he was okay. When they were in the car, he didn't have to close his eyes to keep his vision from bouncing around. While the shaky sensation didn't go away completely, the scene in front of him didn't appear to swing several feet as usual, just a few inches, which he could manage. On Sunday night, while the couple was sitting in bed, the hotel room suddenly looked to him like it had turned upside down. Disoriented, Stevens fell over onto his wife as she sat next to him trying to type on her computer. She told him it wasn't funny, but it was no joke. It looked to him as though the room was flipping back and forth and he had to hold onto the comforter to keep himself from falling off the bed. When the movement stopped, he called Della Santina, who sympathetically reassured him that it would take some time for his brain to accept the new inputs and that they could talk about it at his appointment the next day. Bear with it, Della Santina told him. It's a learning curve. Because almost all creatures need to sense gravity, our ability to balance has ancient origins. Even plant roots know how to grow into the earth, while stems know to move up toward the light. That might be considered a rudimentary vestibular system. As soon as there were animals that could move, they needed to keep themselves stable and reflexively adjust their heads and eyeballs. Like a Steadicam, a jellyfish has mechanisms called hair cells that, when brushed up against the beach sand, tell it where it's tilted in relation to gravity.
A fish has a line of hair cells that help it turn into the flow of water and control its oxygen absorption. The vestibular system of reptiles and mammals relies on the movement of hair cells within the watery landscape of the inner ear organs. Two inner ear structures called otoliths sensors detect both head motion and the pull of gravity, while three structures called semicircular canals specialize in sensing quick head rotations, driving a reflex that keeps our eyes and vision steady and clear. Fundamentally, the system works by detecting the movement of fluid within. Your inner ear is just an internalized version of the ocean that you have learned through millennia of evolution to carry around with you, DeLaSantina says. Scientists have never seen the cells inside a living person's inner ear. The tiny system is embedded in the densest bone in the body, deep within the base of the skull. Assessing it would risk damaging it. "You know how Lincoln is on a penny," says Konstantina M. Stankovic, an ear and skull base surgeon on Stanford University, whose lab is developing methods to access these cells. "The size of the human cochlea, the organ of hearing in cross-section, is the size of Lincoln's upper face on a penny. And the total fluid volume in the entire human inner ear is the equivalent to 3 raindrops. Like the 3 legs of a stool, the vestibular system works along with our senses of touch and vision to keep us stable. There are fail-safes when any part of the system doesn't work. If we lose function in one ear, the other can mostly handle the job. Even if we lose most function in both ears, the brain can amplify whatever weak signals still come from the ears, combining them with vision and other senses to tell us which way is up and how we're moving through the world. But all of those fail-safes are slower and less reliable than the vestibular reflexes that normally keep the eyes, head, and body upright and steady. Evolutionarily, balance came before hearing. Only later did the same kinds of cells that allowed animals to sense gravitational pull adapt for sensing vibrations through the small-shaped cochlea, our organ of hearing. But treatments for hearing loss preceded those for balance issues. The first cochlear implant was placed in 1961, while the first vestibular implant was tested in 2007 by a team at the University of Geneva in Switzerland and Maastricht University in the Netherlands. For the vestibular field, it's been a bit longer because we don't understand the functioning that well. "It's an invisible sense, an automatic sense," says Angelica Perez-Fornos, a senior lecturer at Geneva University Neurocenter, which pioneered the vestibular implant. "We have the success of the cochlear implants to inspire us to move forward and say, okay, yes, we can maybe do something." The Geneva patients had hearing loss as well as vestibular malfunction. Scientists didn't want to risk damaging a patient's hearing by trying a vestibular implant on its own, but they wanted to test whether cochlear and vestibular implants could work in the same way. Initial tests showed that the system gave patients more controlled eye movements in the lab. Over time, the vestibular implant became more complex with additional electrodes, though it still stimulates only the semicircular canals of the inner ear to steady a patient's gaze. By then, DeLaSantina was already at work on a device that was solely for vestibular loss and secure enough that a patient could wear it long-term. To an onlooker, someone with a vestibular disorder can appear clumsy or awkward or drunk, which adds a level of embarrassment to what's already a serious physical impairment. In the TV series Arrested Development, a character played by Liza Minnelli made the condition into a running gag. It's not easy to explain a balance disorder to the average person, let alone to a doctor. The Geneva Research Group did one small study that found patients took an average of 3 years to receive a diagnosis after their first symptoms appeared. Many describe being misunderstood by their doctors, who sometimes hesitate to acknowledge a condition they can't treat. In recent years, research in the vestibular field has exploded. Along with the exciting developments on a vestibular implant, a whole other field of gene research could soon help patients with genetic hearing and vestibular problems, replacing the mutated gene with a healthy copy. Effective treatments, Perez-Fornos says, could also make doctors take these cases more seriously and diagnose patients faster because there's finally a clear reason to do so. "Our understanding of the field also helps patients a lot because they're not ignored anymore," Perez-Fornos says. "When I visited DeLaSantina's lab, he was getting ready to meet with a patient who would become an implantee the following day. Michelle Bernas, a woman in her 50s from Waterford, Michigan, lost her vestibular function slowly for reasons she still doesn't know. She simply became more unsteady over time and fell more often.
Through testing, she learned that her balance function was nearly gone. But because she's been able to compensate using vision, other people have a hard time understanding her condition. I tell them that I feel dizzy and off balance, that if I were to fall, I wouldn't catch myself, and that I'm not able to help myself once it starts, she told me. And you know, they really don't get it. People don't believe you, and that can be tough. As a former medical assistant, Bernas figured out fairly quickly that her vestibular system was malfunctioning. She worried, however, that Johns Hopkins would reject her as an implant recipient because she performed so well during her testing. She was relieved when she found out she remained a candidate and would receive her implant the following day. Another trial participant named Michael LaFrambeau, a maple syrup farmer from Orwell, Vermont, lost hearing in one ear in his 20s and the other in his 50s. Today, he is in his 60s and he doesn't know the reason he lost balance. Initially, he suffered from debilitating nausea, and while his body eventually got over that discomfort, he could never manage to focus his eyes unless he was completely still. He said he went from doctor to doctor trying to figure out what was wrong with him before landing on an ear, nose, and throat specialist who suggested he get involved in medical trials for vestibular system treatment. He received his implant 4 years ago, and he said it improved his visual focus by about 50%. That's been enough for him to resume most of his daily tasks. I watched LaFrambeau perform various timed exercises, standing on a balance beam, walking in a straight line on the floor, and practicing standing on one foot with varying levels of electrostimulation. When he took a break, I told him how hard it was to understand, as someone who's never had a vestibular issue, what the loss of balance would feel like, because he seemed to be doing quite well. "Let me show you," he said, looking at me steadily. "Look at my eyes and when I turn off the prosthesis." He removed the magnets that connected the prosthesis to his head, and his eyes began shaking back and forth uncontrollably. "I'm back to where I started." DeLisantino had said he would make time for me to go through the balance testing, too, so I could see what the patients experience. They were also in need of some control subjects who didn't come in with balance disorders. He'd mentioned something about a rotary chair. I asked LaFrambeau what I could expect, and he warned me about it. "It's worse when your vestibular system is working," he said. "You'll know that you're spinning and you'll get sick. But without it working, you don't realize you're spinning. You just feel the breeze." DeLisantino came in a few seconds later telling me the team was ready for me, so I stepped out into the hall for them. The researchers had me subtract numbers while standing in awkward positions and walking on a line of tape on the floor. After getting the lab's first perfect score on my balance and gait test, I sat down in the chair. It was a large contraption that looked like an airplane's pilot's seat. Once I was strapped into the harness, I had to maintain a straightforward gaze so that the researchers could measure my eye movements. Soon I felt myself spinning, my eyes shifting back and forth, trying to make sense of what my body was doing. After a few moments, I got used to the sensation and stopped feeling the motion so much. When the chair stopped a minute later, I felt as though I was being jerked back the opposite way. "I've seen that happen sometimes," said Evan Vesper, a PhD student in biomedical engineering. He compared my inner ear to a spinning coffee cup that stops abruptly. The fluid continues to spin for a while longer after the container is standing still. The feeling only started to go away after they spun me around in the other direction for a minute. A wave of nausea hit me once I stood up to walk again. It took a few minutes to dissipate. To be in balance is about much more than avoiding falls or walking in a straight line, I realized. It is to feel in alignment. It affirms us to ourselves. Before DeLisantino went to medical school, he completed his PhD in bioengineering at the University of California, Berkeley, where he helped manufacture silicone electrodes to study hearing and balance. Once he became a doctor, he started helping patients with hearing and balance loss. The first cochlear implants were rudimentary, but feedback helped to improve them. Today, they help not only people with near zero hearing, but also those with less severe hearing loss. Yet these patients need some time to adjust to them. The sounds they hear might seem electronic or robotic at first. It can be months before the brain learns how to take in this new input and interpret it in a useful way. When Stevens fell over in bed that first weekend, DeLisantino suspected the same process was occurring in his balance system. "Your brain is thinking, what the heck is going on?" DeLisantino reassured his patient. "It has to adapt to that and learn how to interpret these new inputs. We know that people get really good at that with repeated practice." Because Stevens had spent years coping by the time he got his implant, he knew what to do.
He lay down to rest for the night, and the next morning he sat in the back seat of the car and closed his eyes or looked sideways out the window. If he looked straight ahead, his entire field of vision would bounce every time the car went over a pothole or accelerated at a green light. At the clinic, DeLisantino put Stevens through the usual set of tests. He applied different patterns of electrical impulses to the vestibular nerve and asked Stevens what he felt. A vestibular implant can't exactly replicate the complex patterns an organic vestibular nerve receives, each of which signals a particular direction, speed, and timing of head motion. But a technician can usually find a pattern that feels natural enough for the patient's brain to accept as a useful signal. After Stevens went home with his device, his improvement was steady. The main benefit for Stevens and the other patients who received the implant after him seems to be an improved ability to walk independently. None of the patients are using canes or walkers they came in with, DeLisantino said. It's been 5 years since implantation, and the tremors in Stevens' eyes are becoming much rarer. He says he's returned to about 75% of his typical functionality. He was able to restore his driver's license. He even started resuming some of his strength training and running and is in better physical shape than most 60-somethings. His old cane is permanently hanging on the coat rack at his gym, where it's been for years. I think running is about as challenging a task as we could ask anyone to do, DeLisantino says. Every time your heel hits the ground, everything you see is bouncing. He marvels that Stevens is now able to carry out this complex activity again, thanks to a device that sends signals to his inner ear. It's really amazing. Bylines. Sushma Subramanian is an associate professor of journalism at the University of Mary Washington. New York-based Dina Litovsky previously photographed a story about motherhood for the Smithsonian. Ask Smithsonian. You've got questions? We've got experts. Question. I have an ancestor who was in Massachusetts in 1640. What is the best way to research ships that arrived before that time? British ships of the colonial era made lists of their passengers, crew, and cargo, although not all such records are still available today. As the first passenger ship to make landfall in New England in 1620, the Mayflower was of particular historical interest, so historians have spent a lot of time researching its 102 passengers. Some left behind written records of their journey in letters and journal entries. Many, many Americans can trace their ancestry to the Mayflower, myself included. My grandmother was a member of the General Society of Mayflower Descendants, also known as the Mayflower Society, which has 100,000 members. There are many other Mayflower descendants who either don't know about their ancestry or never followed up to claim membership. For those looking to find out about New England ancestors who came over on other ships during this period, the best source of information is the New England Historic Genealogical Society, aka American Ancestors, in Boston. Its website offers a special guide for people tracing 17th century migration to New England. Paul F. Johnston, Curator of Maritime History, National Museum of American History. Question. How does a bison carry the weight of its large hump? As you might expect, a bison's iconic hump places extra weight over its forelimbs. However, rather than hindering its movement, this feature is actually an adaptation that enhances its ability to survive in a diverse range of North American habitats. The hump is made of powerful muscles, supported by elongated thoracic vertebrae, and this front-heavy structure makes it easier to push through obstacles and dig through heavy snow, which can be critical to foraging during winter months. The musculature also supports the bison's strength and stability in rugged environments, helping it navigate uneven terrain and accelerate quickly. The hump does influence how a bison runs, giving a distinctive loping or rolling rhythm to its stride. But given the bison's capacity to sustain speeds of 35 miles per hour, its hump certainly doesn't slow it down. Olivia Cosby, Great Plains Science Program Ecologist, National Zoo and Conservation Biology Institute. Question. Does anyone ever wear the jewelry in the Smithsonian's National Gem Collection? Generally not, though there have been a few rare exceptions. In the 1960s, Marjorie Merriweather Post and Polly Logan made arrangements to wear some of the jewelry they had donated. While the gem exhibition was closed for renovation, Michelle Pfeiffer wore many pieces from our collection for the March 1995 issue of Life magazine, including the Hope Diamond and the McKay Emerald.
an Art Deco piece that once belonged to a diva in the New York Metropolitan Opera. Many other items in our collection were worn by famous people in their previous lives, from royalty to Hollywood stars. One of our newest gems, the Winston Red Diamond, was once a part of a necklace worn by the Maharaja of Nawanagar and was later modeled in a pinky ring by Brooke Shields. Russell Feather, Gem Collection Manager, National Museum of Natural History. Passion fruit. A search for the world's best durian leads to Malaysia, where the delicacy is prized and reviled. By Tom Downey, photographs by Anise Lin. Once you actually taste and smell a ripe durian, the Southeast Asian fruit best known for its penetrating odor, you will understand what all the fuss is about and why it's banned from some public spaces throughout the region. You may not like the taste, but you will appreciate the passion and revulsion the fruit inspires. You may also marvel at the strange ways those sentiments converge. It has something we call hong, a sudden smell, in this case the aroma of bad breath and butane gas, said Wong Peng Ho, a Malaysian Chinese doctor and durian fanatic, as we shared a particularly pungent fruit on the Malaysian island of Penang, just off the country's west coast. You know how when you smell butane and you know it's not good, but you want to continue sniffing anyway? That's hong. Later, sampling a fruit at a remote durian farm, Marcus Morris, a Canadian digital nomad who moved to Penang largely based on the fruit's availability, proclaimed, "This durian has the flavor of a penny. It's like licking a brass doorknob." He meant that as a compliment. True, durian aficionados don't just accept extreme flavors. They celebrate, savor, even exult in them. The late celebrity chef Anthony Bourdain once said of its aroma, "Try leaving cheese or a dead body out in the sun and you're in the same neighborhood as durian." The fruit is complex in taste and smell, varied in texture, and surprising in its effects. Flavors can span sweet, bitter, acidic, fatty, and creamy, with specific tasting notes that might include cocoa, blue cheese, pumpkin, or even bacon or chives. In texture, durian can resemble cheese, custard, ice cream, or overripe stone fruit. Some of the most sought-after durian boasts a rare and peculiar numbing effect, much like mala peppers used in Sichuan cuisine. The smell, which at first can evoke garbage, raw onions, and garlic, seems as you grow to appreciate durian. To shade into more positive notes such as whole milk, strong cheese, and high-proof rum. Almost all desirable durian, at least in Malaysia, has fermented to the point that it has a slight or strong taste of alcohol. In short, durian contains multitudes not found in any other raw fruit or vegetable, perhaps not in any other uncooked food. Sashimi or beef tartare connoisseurs may disagree. No place on earth draws more fanatics than Penang, the world's mecca for durian lovers. One night last summer in Georgetown, Penang's cosmopolitan capital city, I marveled at the Malaysian, Singaporean, and Chinese durian lovers thronging Macalester Road, the city's main durian eating strip. I strolled past stalls stacked high with pale green, prehistoric-looking specimens. Durian is a formidable, nearly impregnable fortress of a fruit, weighing between 2 and 8 pounds and armor-plated with sharp, triangular spikes that pierce the skin if you touch them in the wrong way. Though it goes on sale at midday, it's most popular to consume at night, likely because Malaysians believe it is heaty, meaning it makes you feel warm. And Penang is scorching during the day. When I visited, locals and visitors were arranged around tables, eating, talking, laughing, savoring the experience as they might at a cocktail bar or gelateria elsewhere in the world. Even here, however, on the finest durian-eating street in the durian capital of the world, spectacular durian remains elusive. No vendor will simply hand you world-class fruit, no matter how much research you do or what price you pay. Great durian, they seem to think, has to be earned by your selection acumen. So to eat fantastic fruit, you first need to learn how to choose the perfect durian. At one stall, I watched as the matriarch of a family engaged a fruit vendor. There was a short, sharp exchange in a Chinese dialect like Hokkien. The matriarch started smelling fruit, weighing the spiky samples with her hand and haggling with the seller. At long last, she made a selection and the vendor knocked on the fruit with a stick, usually done to assess ripeness.
Then, bracing it with a gloved hand, he masterfully inserted a small sharp knife into just the right place and pried open the shell to reveal the oblong, edible yellow-orange pods that lay within. Following her lead, I went through the motions, sniffing, probing, haggling for fruit. But of course it was all in vain because I knew nothing. After a few nights of aimless wandering and random tasting, I realized something important. Unlike local people who have had durian wisdom passed down to them by their friends and relatives, I desperately needed a guide, someone who could help me decipher this array of very strange fruit. In search of this knowledge, I came across a distinct breed of sojourners, fruit travelers, who crisscrossed the earth in search of just-off-the-tree, perfectly ripe produce. I also discovered that Penang durian growers were in the midst of an existential struggle over the future of this fruit. Fortunately, like virtually all foreigners searching for the durian whisperer, I had found online Lindsay Gasick, an American woman who for more than a dozen years has been on a worldwide quest to eat the best durian and to teach others some of what she has learned. That was how, a few days after leaving Georgetown, I found myself at a small farm in Balik Pulau, Penang's durian-growing heartland, with hilly slopes rolling down to the Strait of Malacca, where Gasick was conducting a masterclass for durian novices. I hoped to learn to select prime durian, open it, and analyze its taste. For Gasick, now 36, it all started 16 years ago while she was working at what she describes as a hippie festival in the northwestern United States. She smelled something strange in the campsites and outdoor classrooms of the event. She asked around. She sniffed. She asked around some more. Finally, an older man told her that she was smelling durian, a magical fruit from Southeast Asia, a superfood, the healthiest thing in the world. If you eat it, you will get addicted to it, he told her. It elevates your spirit, opens your chakras. Durian will change your life. He was right about the addiction. Gasick finally found durian at a local Oregon market, tasted it, and loved it so much that she flew to Southeast Asia. Since then, durian has become her vocation and her profession, and it remains her obsession. She started a blog called Year of the Durian about her quest, and she has become one of the most famous and knowledgeable foreign durian guides on the planet, with close to 100,000 followers on Instagram and a budding small business, also called Year of the Durian, that ships high-quality, hand-selected frozen fruit, including sembadek, mangosteen, petai beans, and other exotic items from Asia to the United States. When I contacted the Malaysian government in Penang in search of a local durian expert, I was referred to Gasick. When I met farmers, streetside durian sellers, and knowledgeable locals, they too suggested I meet her. Lindsay can find great durian just by the smell of the unopened fruit, one farmer said. I don't have a nose like that. The farmer we convened for the class had a simple guest house and restaurant made of dark wood set in the middle of the dense greenery of the orchard. Gathered with me were a budding durian farmer growing the fruit in Costa Rica, an Indian real estate mogul who'd flown in from Hyderabad via Singapore, where pictures he shared seemed to suggest that he'd consume more fine durian in one day than many aficionados will consume in a lifetime. A Chinese-Australian retiree, originally from Hong Kong, who is a raw food vegan and joins almost every Gasick durian tour, offered a few times a year at various locales in Asia. A California bartender who had, before this trip, only tried frozen durian from Costco. A Vietnamese-American durian lover who first tried the fruit in Vietnam. And two Malaysian-Chinese entrepreneurs, with a durian store in the Malaysian capital of Kuala Lumpur, and an export business shipping the fruit to China, the most lucrative durian market in the world. Leading us were Gasick, her Swedish husband, Richard Koivusalo, who first met her in person when he was a student in one of her classes, and Teo Shan Tat, a Chinese-Malaysian guide from Penang, who is an obsessive durian hunter and one of the founders of a local historical organization, Penang Hidden Gems. After a meal composed of long-fermented durian in a pungent curry, intensely bitter green petai beans, also known as stink beans, and an array of raw produce and herbs, we set out on a nighttime durian hunt. Most durians fall at night and in the early morning, Gasick explained. So as we walk through the orchard, you have to be very careful. These fruits are heavy. If you hear a slight whish sound, cover your head and run away from it. We also need to be very quiet,
Gassick said, so that we could hear where the durian had fallen and locate it. We marched carefully up the hill, staying on the path as instructed so that we would be out of range from falling fruit. After a few minutes, I heard the gentle thump of a fruit hitting the net. Gassick led us to the location and pointed to the fruit with her flashlight. This one was caught by a net the farmer set to break its fall, she said, so it didn't hit so hard. Then her husband demonstrated how to safely grab a durian, quickly and cautiously, so that you minimize the chances of being hit by another falling object. As he rejoined the pack, durian in hand, we heard two more thuds, and we collected those durians too. When a durian naturally detaches itself from its tree, falling to the ground or in a net, the impact creates tiny cracks in the shell, which begins fermentation. The window of greatness for durian, post-fall, is said to be about 1 to 12 hours. This initial fall is also when the fruit's aroma is least pungent. Durians don't really start to smell until they've begun to ferment a bit, Gassick said, and once we were back at the farmhouse, when we smelled the just-fallen durian, there was virtually no scent. Cuevasalo, Gassick's husband, elaborated. Fermentation is one way we can control and shape the taste of the fruit, he said. It's a bit like sourdough, he went on. We want a certain amount of fermentation, but not too much. Good fermentation produces the desired alcohol taste and cuts down on the sweetness by metabolizing the sugar. But if it overferments, durian tastes rotten, becomes too bitter, and transforms into a fibrous, hard-to-eat mess. Much great food and drink relies on a similar kind of tension. Wine needs a little volatile activity to give it energy and life, but with too much, it begins to taste of vinegar. Dry-aged beef hits a sweet spot after around 30 to 50 days, but sometimes after that, it becomes more redolent of socks than steak. What's different about durian is the range of texture and fermentation that combines to achieve a superlative balance. This complexity is, I started to understand, a big part of what excites people so much about this fruit. Fine durian exists on a razor's edge between extraordinary and awful. The elusive nature of this balance is clearly part of the fascination for durian enthusiasts. To experience prime durian, you need to be in a place where you can eat it shortly after it falls. But the season, when that happens, between May and September in Penang, has become even shorter and more unpredictable, likely as a result of climate change. Thus, each bite feels like a cosmic, unreproducible convergence. Gassick told us that one of the things she loved about durian was knowing that a superlative fruit she experienced right now would be the only time she ever tasted something exactly like that. This unique sensory experience makes durian meaningful to its devotees in a way that verges on the religious. Penang's residents have long cultivated durian. Trees here are old, many of them planted more than a century ago. Connoisseurs seek out fruit from these aged flora because they impart a desirable bitterness, produce a thin skin specimen with more edible flesh, and yield some durians with an elusive numbing sensation. In Balik Pulau, sea breezes blow through the orchards, bestowing a subtle saline taste on the fruit. Penang, durian farming is mostly small scale, possibly because land here is steep and rocky and thus challenging for industrial agriculture. There are also a number of family-owned organic and biodynamic farms, the latter of which focuses on sustainability and holistic management. In contrast, the monocrop farms of mainland Malaysia and Thailand, a northern agricultural competitor where the fruit is considered ripe and ready to eat when it is much firmer, are large and vast. In fact, Gassick explained, in Thailand, most farmers harvest durian from the tree before it has naturally fallen, then spray it with a chemical ripening agent as they prepare it for sale. There are other ways to accelerate this process, such as intentionally tossing them on the ground, as Gassick did with fruit she felt needed further fermentation before eating. This makes the production much more controllable and profitable. The farmers, not nature, get to determine exactly when they want to pick, ripen, and sell. Most Malaysian farmers, though, believe that interfering with the natural ripening process is a grave sin against the fruit, which should only be eaten after it falls unassisted. Still, with durians recently fetching their highest price ever, with some specimens selling for more than $100, almost all professional durian farms on Penang now use nets on their trees, allowing farmers to preserve their fruit for as long as possible before it becomes overripe.
One exception is Eric Chong of Green Acres Orchard, who lets all his durian, including the most expensive varieties, fall directly to the ground. "I prefer the natural way," he told me when I visited his farm. "Durian should start to ferment when it falls. I don't sell much to the market anyway."

the most money or you can grow the best fruit. You can't do both. And with the Chinese market for durian growing, the fruit's historic producers, Thailand, Malaysia, Indonesia, and the Philippines, are facing increasing pressure from upstart growers in Vietnam, Laos, Cambodia, and southern mainland China itself. So far, Gasek went on, most Malaysian farmers, especially here in Penang, have chosen to grow the best fruit and make less money. The question is whether they will continue to do that. A few days later, I drove up a windy road to nearly the top of the mountain that separates Balik Pulau from more densely populated areas of Penang to reach Bao Sheng Durian Farm. Bao Sheng was one of the first biodynamic durian farms in Malaysia, and its owner is credited with calling attention to durian's numbing properties. There was no signage and no obvious reception desk, though the farm is also a hotel. There was no point of sale for its durians. I hunted around and finally found two foreigners slicing into avocados and downing massive quantities of mangosteens, the telltale signs of raw food vegans at mealtime. They explained that there was no durian for sale here. Everything was eaten by the guests. We started talking, and I learned that these two have traveled here separately for the chance to volunteer for a month during durian season. They had to break open the shells for guests and assist on the property. Why had they come here on their own dime to work for free? Oh, it's a no-brainer, Noah Stein, a Californian, said. We get to eat all the durian we want when we work here. Not the prime stuff, of course, but even the damaged fruit and the rejects here are amazing. I'd do it every day all year if I could. The next day, Gasek, who'd begun her durian career doing exactly the same job at this farm, took me to meet the most intense group of durian enthusiasts she knew. Kenji Tan, a Chinese-Malaysian extreme foodie from Penang, Glenn Shi, a Singaporean who lived in Johor Bahru, Malaysia, Marcus Morris, the Canadian residing here who'd identified the penny taste, and a group of their friends and family. We met at a little-known farm on a steep hillside that towered over vast rows of high-rise apartment buildings in a working-class part of Penang near the airport. Tan told me that some members of this group crisscrossed the country during durian season, hitting different farms each weekend, even flying to Borneo in search of a unique durian only found there that has red-colored flesh. For Tan, though, nowhere beats Penang. This is the durian heartland, he explained. This farmer, look, at the way he smells, touches, selects, and opens this fruit. He's a master. He has people like us up here every week, so he has to be. Through the chef and owner of a marvelous Malaysian restaurant in San Francisco called Azalina's, I met another durian farmer, Tang Boon Lay of Songhai Farms. We sampled his produce in a shaded area of its hilltop farm, eating bittersweet mouthfuls of durian, some of it well-known varieties, and some grown from ungrafted trees known here as kampong, which means village in Malay. Tang said his father worked in the canteen of a British Air Force base on the island and had bought this orchard in 1966. He'd watched him labor for decades in the orchards, climbing up by motorbike every day during the harvest, and then riding down with each day's yield balanced precariously on the bike. Tang grew to love eating durian. Then when his father could no longer work the farm, he took over. Eating durian was a hobby for me, he said. Now it's something more important. My father can't get up here to the orchard anymore, but we have a durian stall just in front of where he lives. Every day he watches people who go there to eat his durian. He can't really talk anymore and tell us, but I can see how important it is to him to see all these people enjoying what he spent his life building. On my last day in Georgetown, after abstaining from durian for a few days, I strayed away from the McAllister Road stalls in search of a vendor Gasek recommended named Te Boon Taik, or Fatty. I still hadn't learned to select a truly amazing durian. That's a next-level skill. But I had, at last, and at least, learned a bit about what I wanted. Bitter, I said. Some alcohol taste. Numbing, if you have it. Old tree. Intense taste. Take nodded. He probed each durian from the small group he'd selected for me by sticking his knife blade into the fruit, then sniffing it when it came out slick with durian pulp. This one, he said with conviction, and sliced open a small Capri variety. I took a bite. I tasted cacao, cream, maybe mescal. It was alive. It was rotting. It was wonderful. I thought back to what Gasek had told me about the

0: singular moment of each great durian. There will never be a durian like this again. That was why this moment and this fruit was so special. Bylines. New York-based writer Tom Downey is the author of the nonfiction narrative The Last Men Out, a book about a Brooklyn firehouse. Anise Lin is a Malaysian photojournalist with a background in architecture. Her work has been featured on the cover of Time. Books. A Man in Full. A new biography offers the most intimate portrait yet of one of the 20th century's greatest authors, by Brandon Tensley. In 1950, James Baldwin and his lover, the painter Lucien Hapersberger, set out from Paris for the mountains of Switzerland, where Baldwin, then around 25, hoped to climb his way out of a creative funk. It worked. While hiking, Baldwin nearly fell down a ravine, but Hapersberger grabbed him, saving his life. Out of this frightening, biblical experience, writes Nicholas Boggs in his new book, Baldwin, A Love Story, that day Baldwin conjured the final title for his novel, Go Tell It on the Mountain. Drawing on previous scholarship, materials held at archives such as Yale University's Baldwin Collection, and decades of interviews with Baldwin and his friends and confidants, Boggs' book is the first major biography of the writer to focus on his most intimate male relationships, both romantic and platonic. Boggs shows, for instance, how Hapersberger, whom Baldwin met a year after moving to Paris and later called the love of his life, gave the young writer, pictured above in Kilios, Turkey in 1965, the sense of connection and rootedness he needed to write during a time of tremendous uncertainty, having recently left behind his life in New York. Boggs also writes about how Beaufort Delaney, a black, gay painter, 20 years Baldwin senior, whom the writer called his spiritual father, helped the young writer, then struggling with his craft and sexual identity, to see the beauty of the world around him and to begin to see it within himself. And the book relays a touching story about how Delaney gave Baldwin the courage to buy a one-way ticket to Paris by promising to join him there, though at the time neither of them was certain it would happen. Previous books about Baldwin treated his relationships with men, whether lovers or friends, as a side note or ignored them almost entirely. By focusing on these men, other examples include Yoran Kazik, a French artist and sometimes lover, and Engin Cesar, a Turkish actor and creative collaborator. Boggs traces the relationship that shaped Baldwin's life and art, which in turn has had such an indelible impact on the literary and political landscape of the 20th century. In Boggs' hands, Baldwin's life story feels complete.
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2: Next is a brief poetry moment. The poem is entitled Departures by Linda Paston. Linda was born in 1932 in New York City and grew up in the Bronx, near the intersection of Fordham Road and the Grand Concourse, near Alexander's Department Store and Poe's Cottage, the granddaughter of Jewish immigrants from Eastern Europe. The Last Uncle is her most recent book, preceded by Carnival Evening, An Early Afterlife, and Heroes in Disguise. Departures.

They seem to all take off at once. Aunt Grace, whose kidneys closed shop, Cousin Rose, who fed sugar to diabetes, my grandmother's friend, who postponed going so long we thought she'd stay. It was like the summer years ago when they all set out on trains and ships, wearing hats with veils and the proper gloves, because everybody was going someplace that year, and they didn't

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My name is Claire Rodriguez, and I will be reading from Popular Mechanics, the July and August 2025 issue. The first article is Inside America's Deadliest Industrial Disaster. America's deadliest industrial disaster was erased from history. The men came to West Virginia wanting nothing more than honest work. Instead, they faced a silent killer and a massive cover-up. They arrived in Gauley Bridge by the dozens, and then by the hundreds, until their numbers reached into the low thousands, swarming the tiny West Virginia town with the kind of hope that's hard to tell from desperation. Some of the men were as young as 18. Many were in their 20s and 30s, and some were much older than that, decades of labor recorded in their sun-cracked skin and hard hands. They came from Alabama and Georgia and South Carolina, from Ohio and Kentucky, from Florida and Tennessee and the reaches of West Virginia itself, leaving behind fallow fields where the yields on cotton and tobacco could no longer feed a family, where jobs in steel mills and coal mines, if you could get one, now paid almost nothing. They left their hometowns by train, by bus, sometimes even on foot, looking for something, anything. They wanted to work. It was 1930, less than a year into the Great Depression and several years before Franklin Roosevelt and his New Deal created jobs for millions through federal work programs. Even the whisper of an opportunity to earn a decent wage could spread to dusty sharecropper towns three states away. After the Union Carbide and the Carbon Corporation, an industrial firm formed in 1917 by a merger of four smaller companies, which would grow to be the corporate giant it remains today, announced its intention to create a hydroelectric power operation near Gauley Bridge. The company printed handbills soliciting workers and passed them out all over the region. The men who showed up to work would total more than 2,000. A handful of them were white locals, but most were black migrants who flocked to Fayette County from elsewhere in the South. Union Carbide's engineers had designed a plan that brilliantly exploited two plentiful natural resources, water power and buried minerals. At a time in the United States, and destitute West Virginia in particular, needed to use every resource it could at the lowest possible cost. It would require near-perfect execution by a massive, largely untrained workforce, but the operation was relatively simple. Upstream from Gauley Bridge, a huge rock outcropping, known as Hawk's Nest, jutted into the New River. A dam would be built there, diverting the mighty river into a 3-mile tunnel, blasted through solid rock, to a new hydroelectric power station. The 100 megawatt hours of electricity it generated would power a massive metallurgy plant that would produce ferrosilicon, an alloy of iron and silicon used in the deoxidization process when making certain types of steel, into the 1970s. As the dam was being built, construction began on the tunnel. The actual labor was performed by Reinhardt and Dennis, a contractor from Charlottesville, Virginia, that was hired by Union Carbide. Of the 35 bidders on the project, Reinhardt and Dennis were the lowest, but they had a reputation for solid, reliable work. According to Union Carbide's own records, of the 1,500 men who worked exclusively inside the tunnel during its construction, 1,115 were black, and almost none were from the local area. Awaiting them in the tunnel's path, thousands of feet of solid rock that, when blasted and drilled and chiseled and shoveled, transformed into tiny, glass-like particles that sliced a million little cuts into your lung tissue until slowly, slowly, slowly, over years even, you died. 59% of the Earth's crust is silica, or silicon dioxide, a compound of silicon and oxygen that is mostly what quartz is made of. The column of the Earth's crust that the migrant workers would be excavating to create the tunnel, 16,240 feet, with a planned diameter that varied from 30 to 46 feet, was mostly silica. Union Carbide conducted extensive core sampling of the site before work began, and they knew this. In fact, the makeup of the tunnel rock was part of the point. Silica is an important ingredient in smelting, using heat and chemical additives to extract metals from ore, which the company would be doing at its metallurgy plant. An internal Union Carbide blueprint, drawn up the year before work began, titled Hawk's Nest, Gauley Bridge Development,
general plan of the profile of the tunnel, includes notations of the core samples taken before construction, showing that it was well known among the planners that the mountain was almost solid silica. 300,000 tons of the compound would be carted out of the tunnel as it was built, and this would be stored and saved to feed the hungry furnaces of the new plant. In a single project, the company would get both the water power it required to provide the plant with electricity and precious silica to shovel into its smelters. The Occupational Safety and Health Administration, OSHA, notes that respirable crystalline silica created when cutting, sawing, grinding, drilling, and crushing stone or rock is made up of particles 100 times smaller than a grain of sand, in that anyone who inhales it is at a higher risk of developing a horrific, irreversible, and incurable disease called silicosis. OSHA wasn't established until 1970, but these facts were well known by the time the Hawk's Nest project was underway, and engineers and executives at Union Carbide would have been aware of the risk. Martin Shenerak is a professor of medicine at the University of Connecticut who, in 1986, while on the faculty at Yale University, published the definitive history of the Gauley Bridge Project, The Hawk's Nest Incident, America's Worst Industrial Disaster. In it, he notes, not only were silicosis and its causes well known long before 1930, but measures for its prevention through ventilation and moisture were in wide use. As early as 1914, he reports, the Federal Bureau of Mines was recommending annual exams for workers exposed to silica dust. Even in the 1920s, Chenerak writes, as the plans for the Union Carbide project were coming together, the Bureau of Mines released a series of warnings on new dangers resulting from the use of high-velocity drills, which dispersed an exceptional concentration of particles, small enough to be trapped within the lung. Ingersoll Rand, a company with tunneling experience dating back to the 19th century, brought to the Hawk's Nest site massive drills that, shortly after groundbreaking, began boring through the mountain, grinding the silica into dust. Workers dug multiple shafts simultaneously, which converged to form the eventual tunnel, plus shafts for water overflow. Reinhardt and Dennis employed the heading and bench method. Drills positioned horizontally bored the top half of the tunnel, the heading, for a few feet, leaving a bench for workers to stand on, which was then blasted away behind them as they went forward with another heading. The work involved loading the drill holes with dynamite, detonating it, then removing the debris. 2,000 tons of explosives were used over the course of the project. 600 to 800 pounds were needed for each shot, which came to about 3 tons per day. The workers laid a concrete floor in the tunnel as they worked, and small locomotives called dinkies carried out carts full of rubble as the drilling, dynamiting, and digging progressed. 6 days a week, 2 10-hour shifts per day. Project foremen sometimes used force to make the black workers stay in the tunnel, shoveling the dust-filled rubble, Chenerak writes. They beat the black laborers with clubs. One white engineer who had worked on the project later told a congressional subcommittee investigating the treatment of workers, I've heard quite a few times that they used pick handles or a drill stead and knocked them in the head with it. An opinion circulating at the time was that black locals would not have taken this work, knowing the kind of treatment that went along with it. One such account, Chenerak writes, refers to the aggressiveness of the West Virginia N-word. In researching his book, Chenerak became a part of Hawk's Nest story. He approached it with the veracity that sometimes consumes a person fortunate enough to come across a project they realize they have no choice but to pursue. He conducted firsthand interviews with survivors and descendants. He read thousands of pages of documents, company memos, trial transcripts, written depositions, newspaper articles from the time, medical journals. He drove the highways and dirt roads around Gauley Bridge and shimmied down steep forest trails long overgrown. He reconstructed all of it, and it is all chilling, and the most chilling parts of the book are the descriptions of life for the tunnel workers. The discrepancies between the living conditions of black and white workers are particularly striking. Laborers lived in two-room shanties with two bunk beds in each room. Black workers slept 8 to 12 in a shanty, whites just 4. Black shanties had no electricity, while those housing the white workers did. Never did the company that Union Carbide had formed to oversee the project, the new Kanawha Power Company,
measure dust levels in the tunnel, which would have been common practice even then. The Ingersoll Rand drills were equipped with a spraying device that could wet down the dust during drilling to keep it from becoming airborne. According to worker accounts, this was only ever used during inspections or when executives entered the mine. No masks or respirators were provided for the tunnel workers. But when executives and engineers from New Kanawha entered the tunnel to inspect progress or give tours to VIPs, they all wore respirators. At the trial, in a case brought by Raymond Johnson, a tunnel worker suing the company because he believed he had developed silicosis, 13 former tunnel workers and 12 community residents testified that workers leaving Shaft 1 were so covered with dry white dust that facial complexion and color of clothing remained indistinguishable. In 1935, a labor publication, The People's Press, dubbed Gauley Bridge the Village of Walking Skeletons. One worker remembered holding a wet handkerchief to his mouth while he worked and usually went through 3 or 4 cloths per shift. Work on the dam and tunnel was complete in less than 2 years, well ahead of schedule. The project was a success, the workmanship exemplary by all accounts. The New River had been tamed and shrunken small enough to sluice down the 3-mile cavity cleared by all those men, silica reduced to rubble by picks and drills and dynamite, and carted out bit by poisonous bit. The stout dam and the tunnel still stand today. Men, many, many men, had died during construction, the New Kanawha Power Company scrambling to bury them without ceremony or record before anyone knew they were gone. When the men began to die, their lungs hardened and scarred until they could no longer breathe. New Kanawha contracted with local undertakers, who buried the corpses in mass graves around the county, their markers long since deteriorated, their bones interred in the earth near the mountain they once dug, far from the places where they were born. Bodies simply disappeared. 40 years later, Chenerax undertook an extensive study to quantify the deaths. He arrived at 764 dead during the construction of the tunnel and within 5 years of its completion. He acknowledged that this figure is likely low for a number of reasons, including that the workers were essentially migrants. Record keeping was challenging, and the company tried to cover up as many deaths as it could. Union Carbide's estimate, 109 deaths, with silicosis contributing to only 19 of those, numbers that insult the living and the dead, that demand apology and correction. When approached by Popular Mechanics for comment on the Hawk's Nest project, Union Carbide declined to respond. Within 2 years of the tunnel's completion, more than 500 lawsuits were filed by several firms on behalf of the workers. In trial testimony and in a 1936 internal report entitled Memorandum on Silicosis Allegations, the company discounted nearly all the accusations made by, and in some cases empirical evidence presented by, former employees and witnesses. They insisted that masks and respirators were provided, that all drilling was wet, that no one emerged from the tunnel covered in white dust. In 1935, when the West Virginia State Legislature passed new workers' compensation laws that included protection from silicosis, it included a statute of limitations that rendered many of the Hawk's Nest laborers ineligible. Thus, as Chenerak writes, Reinhardt and Dennis and Union Carbide were freed from further claims and the danger of scandal, effectively erasing the disaster and the lives it took from history. There was a sophistication to the level of local suppression, Chenerak says. When I was working with a state archivist, all of the folders on Hawk's Nest were missing. When I went to the Fayette County Courthouse, where hundreds of cases had been filed after the men got sick, most of those had been eliminated as well. In fact, the only reason I was able to get some records was that an anonymous person contacted me whose father had been involved legally with some of the cases. In Washington, D.C., a few vocal lawmakers tried to bring national attention to what happened at Hawk's Nest and to what they saw as not only an ethical obligation to protect workers, but an American one. Senator Rush Holt of West Virginia, speaking to the House Committee on Labor, 1936, "This is the most barbaric example of industrial construction that has ever happened in this world. That company well knew what it was going to do to those men. They brought up those transients, especially from the South, and treated them worse than dumb animals should be treated."
One black driller, George Robinson, testified that he suffered from severe silicosis and that he knew of more than 150 who had died and estimated that there were hundreds more. In its internal memorandum, Union Carbide diminished Robinson's contributions to the project, claimed he was lying about the number of days he worked, and accused him of gleefully jumping into the spotlight of a Washington, D.C. circus to assert some kind of racial victory. An unidentified company representative was quoted in the report saying, "On this meager basis, this is now enjoying notoriety, travel without cost to himself, and the pleasure of making an impression on white people for probably the first time in his life." Another hero who emerges from this historical record is Arthur Payton, a white Union Carbide engineer on the project who became a whistleblower, testifying as part of a lawsuit brought by a tunnel worker in 1933. And again during a congressional hearing in 1936, that as a company higher up, he was eventually given a respirator at the tunnel and told of the dangers of inhaling silica dust, and that the tunnel workers were not. Still, he said, the company didn't even give protection to the staff until the winter of 1931, months into construction. Uncle Arthur was there working on the project, and it would have been exceedingly hard for the company to refute his testimony, says Payton's nephew, Billy Joe Payton, 68, recently retired after a long tenure as a history professor at West Virginia State University. He was not a disgruntled laborer. I believe he did what he did, speaking out like that, out of a simple sense of right and wrong. Arthur Payton died of silicosis in his 60s, long after contracting it. It's like emphysema, Billy Joe says. Once those fibers are in your lungs, that's it. Still, even in the Payton family, trouble at Gauley Bridge was rarely talked about. Growing up in West Virginia, my dad's family was from Fayette County. There was nothing said even here, he says, and for obvious reasons. We were under the thumb of coal companies and industrialists for a long time. They hushed it up. My dad and my uncles and my grandmother, to a point, talked about it, but not that much. Catherine Venable Moore, a West Virginia writer and historian, was also raised not far from Gauley Bridge, though many years later. Like most children growing up in the state in the last 90 years, indeed like Billy Joe Payton, Moore had heard about the Hawk's Nest disaster, but what she heard was vague. It's one of those stories where, if you're from West Virginia and grew up there, you hear whispers of it, bits and pieces, she says. I was generally familiar with the fact that it happened, but it wasn't emphasized in my West Virginia public school education. When you read the way Union Carbide was talking about some of these workers in their internal documents, the racial aspect becomes so clear. In her work as a chronicler of the state's history, Moore learned that Muriel Rucksire, a poet and activist who grew up in New York, had visited the area in the late 1930s and written a poem cycle about the tunnel disaster, titled The Book of the Dead. Moore eventually wrote a gorgeous introduction to its 2018 publication. Rucksire published the poem originally in her 1938 collection, U.S. 1. Like Chenerak, in researching the introduction, Moore searched for empirical evidence of what had happened and was shocked to find it. I stumbled upon the documents in Gauley Bridge at the Historical Society, she says. I didn't expect much from that visit to the archives. Finding the scattered, disordered, fragmentary collection of papers and then trying to put them in an order. Talk about adrenaline. Still, some of the most affecting accounts of the disaster are Rucksire's own. Some of the poems in her volume are abstract. Some, though, are taken directly from testimony or interviews, and she presents the words of first-hand witnesses as verse. If a poem can be made of honesty, truth, and beauty, Rucksire seemed to be saying that the words spoken by the workers and their families were a kind of poetry. In a poem called Absalom, she gives voice to the grieving mother of three young men who labored in the tunnel alongside their father, Cecil, 23, Owen, 22, and Shirley, 18, Jones. "Mother, I cannot get my breath," she writes of the youngest son, who had worked in the tunnel for about a year and a half. All three Jones boys died of silicosis. Theirs was among the first lawsuits filed against Union Carbide's contractor, Reinhardt and Dennis. Silicosis is a pernicious and indecisive murderer
sometimes taking its victim's breath quickly, even mercifully, and sometimes allowing them to live in pain for years, turning their lungs from plump and healthy to scarred and useless over months or even decades. Sometimes it hides for years before morphing into pulmonary fibrosis or some other lung disease, its root cause. In this case, shards of ghostly white dust in a West Virginia mining tunnel, almost undetectable. The men who died vanished in paupers' graves wherever Union Carbide could pay undertakers to bury them. The ones lucky enough, or unlucky enough, to survive for longer drifted away from Golly Bridge to parts unknown, maybe home, maybe to some other part of town where the promise of work beckoned, maybe eventually to a country hospital somewhere, nurses wiping the sputum from their chins until the doctors, perhaps unfamiliar with this particular wretched condition, realized there was nothing more they could do. The cause of death, greed, is consistent. The number of casualties is, in the end, incalculable. The slowness of some of the deaths is part of what makes the total number so hard to document, says Moore. And then there's the issue of what gets put on the death certificate. It might say heart attack. But the underlying cause was the silicosis. It complicates the issue of the death log. The lawsuits filed on behalf of several hundred sick or deceased workers, they dwindled, diluted at every turn by the restrictive workers' compensation laws and defense attorneys. It was a powerful company in a small state that was able to influence both the legislature and the courts, Generac says. For the plaintiffs that did qualify for compensation, it was based not upon the severity of disability, but upon race and marital status, he writes. One judge, the author found, suggested that unmarried Black workers should receive $400, unmarried white workers $800, married Black workers $600, and married white workers $1,000. The plaintiffs were eventually awarded between $30 and $1,600, with single Black laborers receiving the least and families of deceased whites the maximum, Chenerak writes. Time and Newsweek reported on the congressional hearings, and the New York Times published stories about them as well, given that they were initiated in part by New York Congressman Vito Marcantonio, a Republican. None of this helped the survivors directly, nor the families of those who died, but all of it made Ruxire's work and Chenerak's work and Moore's work possible. It is Chenerak's estimate of the dead, 764, that is enshrined on a plaque in Somersville, West Virginia, where many of the migrant workers were buried. It reads in part, "This disaster is considered America's worst industrial disaster. Workers in the tunnel were primarily migrant workers, mostly Black, who were paid a few dollars per day. When they became sick, many were driven out of the camps to die elsewhere. Those African Americans who died in the camps could not be buried in local white cemeteries. A few were sent by rail back to their families. More were taken at night under the cover of darkness to Somersville and buried unceremoniously on a farm. Later, these graves had to be moved to widen U.S. Route 19. The remains were disinterred in 1972 and transported several miles to the present site. The decomposed remains were placed in child-sized coffins and reburied here, resulting in about 48 small grave depressions seen at this grave site. There have been other major industrial disasters caused by corporations that weren't denied, buried, or largely removed from the public record. The Exxon Valdez oil spill in 1989, in which zero people died. The Triangle Shirtwaist Factory fire in 1911, which killed 146 garment workers. And perhaps the biggest of them all, the so-called Bhopal disaster in a Union Carbide pesticide plant in India, in which more than 500,000 people were exposed to poisonous gases after a leak. The most recent government estimate of the death toll there is 22,000. But Hawk's Nest remains the deadliest disaster most people have never heard of. There are reasons this incident has remained stubborn and buried, says Catherine Venable Moore. Institutions worked to bury it in the earlier days, so we're starting from a baseline of obfuscation. And the fact that so many workers were not from the area and slipped away before they got sick or went home to die. If 700 Fayette County residents had died, it would be a very different outcome in terms of the marking of the loss.
Chenerak, who still receives several calls every year from people looking into what happened at Hawk's Nest, feels no less sick about it than he did in the early 1980s, when something pulled him down to Golly Bridge, West Virginia. Hawk's Nest should be more than a footnote. Things were known, and it could have been avoided. It was a situation of brazen, unchecked power, he says. I think they assumed they could get in, get out, and no one would be the wiser. This story shouldn't die. It's an American story. You can't draw simple analogies from one period to the next, but you can see the dangers of this combination of arrogance, hubris, and indifference to people considered average or below average, who are just proceeding along with their lives. There is honor in the simple, daily act of proceeding along with one's life, in hauling oneself out of bed each morning to go to work. The men who came to Golly Bridge by train, by bus, even on foot, wanted nothing more than an honest wage for an honest job. They did their part, but the world failed them. At the end of every shift, they brushed off their shirts and emerged from the tunnel, trudging through clouds of sunlit, opaline dust, out into the clear air of the riverbank, unaware that these breaths would be among their last, that their need to make a living would in fact cause their deaths. They were unaware because if there were dangers in this work, certainly they would be protected, wouldn't they? The next article is Inside the Race to Destroy the World's First Ballistic Missile by John Broich. On the damp and dreary evening of September 8, 1944, Sapper Bernard Browning hurried through western London toward the Chiswick train station. The young soldier, on military leave, was eager to see his girlfriend. The city hummed with cautious optimism. Allied forces had nearly driven the German from France, Soviet armies were advancing from the east, and the Americans and British had just liberated Brussels. The war seemed to be winding down. Checking his watch, Browning quickened his pace. At 6:40 p.m., without warning, no air raid siren, no engine noise, an explosion tore through Staveley Road in Chiswick. The blast carved a 20-foot-wide crater, completely destroying 11 houses and damaging 27 more, shattering windows all around. 3-year-old Rosemary Clark suffocated in her cot. Ada Harrison managed to crawl out of the rubble. Robert Stubbs, who had been blown 20 feet by the blast, was now staggering toward the ruins to help her. The 60-something-year-old woman died in his arms. 22 other people were injured. Browning never reached the train. Bombing raids were a constant threat for locals, but this made no sense. There were no bombers in the air. In fact, with Luftwaffe planes no longer threatening Britain, Londoners had been sharing rumors that the blackout restrictions, which had darkened the city to prevent bomber targeting for years, might soon be lifted. Arriving shortly after the incident, government officials declared it was likely a gas main explosion. Yet Londoners who had survived the Blitz, the fierce German bombing campaign of 1940-41, exchanged skeptical glances. They knew the difference between utility accidents and weapons of war. This was something else entirely, something new. As the search for survivors continued into the dark, officials maintained their story. But in secure government rooms across London, grim-faced intelligence staff knew the truth. The thing that struck Chiswick without warning was something they'd long feared. In the spring of 1942, Flight Officer Constance Babington Smith was working as a photo analyst with the Royal Air Force Central Interpretation Unit. Trim and tidy in her uniform, with neatly pinned hair, she peered closely at the latest batch of aerial reconnaissance photos in a corner of a vast, aristocratic country house taken over by UNIT. A reconnaissance Spitfire pilot had recently returned from a mission collecting photographic intelligence, overflying the Baltic coast to have a look at a German naval base. All routine, but something else had caught his attention. Babington Smith was now scrutinizing the pilot's images. The photos revealed three circular concrete structures and clearings cut into a thick forest near the German village of Peenemünde. Though a peculiar-looking construction site, there was no obvious military significance. With mountains of other data to pore over, she added the images to the Union's vast archive. A year later, Babington Smith's team received vague orders from Royal Air Force leadership. They were to search reconnaissance photos for something unspecified. Some form of long-range projectors capable of firing on this country from the French coast. The directive came with little explanation,
only that intelligence had received credible rumors of a Nazi superweapon program. Higher authorities wouldn't share the source of this intelligence, but the parameters were clear. Whatever they were hunting could strike London only from the coast of France, the Low Countries, or northwest Germany. With this geographic boundary established, photo interpreters began methodically reviewing thousands of images, searching for anything that might betray the weapon's location. That's when Babington Smith recalled the images from Peenemünde. She retrieved the file, took out her magnifying glass, and examined the photos closely. This was no ordinary sight. She brought her concerns to her superiors. Prime Minister Winston Churchill appointed his son-in-law, Duncan Sandys, to investigate the mystery weapon, allowing him to cut through military bureaucracy and conventional chains of command. Sandys, who walked with a limp from a wartime car accident, had both the technical knowledge from his artillery service and the family connection to ensure his urgent findings reached Churchill directly. In June 1943, he ordered immediate reconnaissance flights over Peenemünde to gather additional photographic evidence of Babington Smith's suspicions. And as soon as she leaned over the new set of photos with her stereo magnifier, she discovered not only a growing installation, but also scorch marks on the ground, evidence of rocket fire at the site. She passed her report up the chain of command, but Churchill's top science advisors dismissed her findings. Decoys, one of the men said. But Babington Smith and Sandys weren't convinced. She returned to the collection of Peenemünde photos to look for any missed details. That's when she saw them, four small tailless airplanes unlike any she'd ever seen. Meanwhile, a colleague discovered two torpedo-like objects, perhaps 40 feet long, lying horizontally on trailers. This time, no one had any doubts. The race to understand and neutralize Hitler's vengeance weapons began. On the afternoon of October 3, 1942, at the Luftwaffe testing site in Peenemünde, Werner von Braun, the center's chief of technology, took his position atop the facility's assembly building. About a mile away, a tall rocket stood ready to launch. Von Braun's boyish face belied his 30 years, his blue eyes fixed on the rocket, athletic frame tense with anticipation. Surrounding him were Air Force officials, who were there to see whether he would finally deliver on the promised superweapon after two previous test flights had failed within a minute of launch. The distant rocket stood 46 feet tall, with a diameter of over 5 feet, its fins spreading to an 11-foot span. Constructed from aluminum-magnesium alloy and sheet steel around a wooden frame, the weapon had five main sections: the warhead, guidance compartment, fuel tanks, propulsion unit, and tail unit. During powered flight, the motor would burn ethanol and liquid oxygen for about 63 seconds, consuming nearly 25 tons of propellant to generate 56,000 pounds of thrust. Guidance would be on two gyroscopes, which would sense deviations from the planned trajectory and send electrical signals to adjust the rocket's path in flight. That was done by four aerodynamic fins on the four vanes that controlled the rocket's pitch, yaw, and roll. After reaching a height of between 50 and 60 miles, the engine would shut down, and the rocket would have a purely ballistic trajectory, descending at about 1,800 miles per hour. This test model was unarmed, but the warhead could contain 1,650 pounds of explosives. The high velocity and steep angle should drive the warhead several feet into the ground before detonation. This would direct much of the explosive force upward and outward. All of this should happen if von Braun's experiment finally succeeded. Von Braun had been fascinated with rockets since adolescence, after reading Hermann Oberth's The Rocket into Planetary Space. The book gave the boy his life's mission. He pursued this passion by studying mechanical engineering at the Technical University of Berlin while conducting amateur rocket experiments with the German Society for Space Travel. In 1932, at just 20, the brilliant physicist caught the German military's attention with his tests and dissertation on liquid-fueled rockets. Rockets had been military tools for centuries, from Chinese fire arrows to the British Congreve rockets that inspired America's national anthem. After World War I, the Treaty of Versailles banned Germany from developing aircraft, tanks,
submarines, and heavy artillery, but made no mention of rockets. In the early 1930s, the German army began supporting civilian rocket enthusiasts like von Braun, and, with their help, transformed these modest weapons into something revolutionary. As Allied bombers devastated German cities by 1943, Hitler, now openly regretting his earlier dismissal of rocket technology, demanded weapons that could strike from hundreds of miles away. Though a young von Braun dreamed of space exploration, the Nazi regime offered him something irresistible: unlimited funding. The devil's bargain was clear. The Third Reich would enable his work, but his genius would serve the Reich. In 1937, he joined the Nazi Party, accepting a junior SS officer commission in 1940. And now von Braun was eager to learn whether he was advancing on his dreams. At 4:17 p.m., General Walter Dornberger, Chief of Army Ordnance Rocket Development, gave the signal. A siren wailed, and the rocket thundered to life. Painted in a black and white pattern so observers on the ground could track its roll maneuver, it reached an unprecedented 56-mile altitude before arcing over the Baltic and crashing into the sea, precisely where predicted. The V-2 was baptized. As the first ballistic missile vanished into the sky, the army and SS officers around von Braun grew elated. That night, half drunk, they toasted their accomplishment. "This afternoon, the spaceship was born," said Dornberger. "The superweapon," he said, "must be hurried into mass production, a gift to the Führer that would bring Germany's enemies to their knees." In the gloomy war cabinet rooms beneath London's White Hall, the center of government offices, Churchill and his military chiefs knew Britain had precious little time before German rockets would rain down on London. Churchill, who had weathered the Blitz with the people of the United Kingdom, now faced a weapon against which there was no defense. With no means of intercepting a bullet-fast rocket, the only way of preventing the attacks was to stop it from launching. The decision was swift. Peenemünde must be destroyed. Air Marshal Sir Arthur Harris, head of Bomber Command, received an order to prepare one of the largest, most precise bombing raids yet attempted. The target? Not just the facilities, but the German scientists themselves. At the Royal Air Force RAF briefing, there were murmurs of surprise among the pilots when officers described the scale and extreme focus of the raid. "What are we doing?" bomber pilot George Dunn asked himself. "Having a maximum effort on a little tiny place like that?" On August 17, 1943, a night chosen for its bright full moon, 596 aircraft took off from the airfields across Britain, led by an elite Pathfinder squadron that would mark the target with flares, aiding the main bomber

12:13 a.m., precisely on the scientists' housing. As waves of bombers released their payloads over the research facility, fires erupted all over. Houses burst open. Soldiers and scientists worked frantically to put out flames while periodically leaping into trenches and bomb craters anytime the whistling explosions got close. Belgian, Dutch, French, and Polish prisoners, whom the Germans used as slave labor at Peenemünde to craft their weapons, scattered to find shelter as the bombs hit their barracks. Polish slave laborers Czesław Blok felt a rush of mixed feelings while hiding in a ditch. On the one hand, I really wanted it to be a raid, but on the other hand, I was afraid of the great unknown. 6,000 feet above, British pilot Johnny Morris looked down on the searchlights, explosions on the ground and in the air, the vast fires and chemicals burning below, all combined together to create the greatest firework display one has ever likely to see. Terrifying, but beautiful. Dornberger, clad in his officer's coat and pajama bottoms, reached a sturdy air raid shelter just in time. Von Braun came running in just before bombs fell on his own quarters. The raid went on for a little over 45 minutes. For the RAF and their Canadian allies, the return trip was a runaway battle against enemy fighters that appeared on the scene to hunt in the bright moonlight. The Allies lost 40 bombers, and with them, 243 Allied airmen. In the morning light, the damage was evident. Hundreds of craters pockmarked Peenemünde, buildings lay in ruins, and smoke drifted over the Baltic. An estimated 500 forced laborers died in the raid as compared to 170 German staff. Walter Thiel, chief designer of the V-2 rocket engine, died in his bed when a bomb struck his stately house. So did Eric Walter, a chief engineer of the rocket factory. At a heavy price, Operation Hydra marked a turning point. Although most German production facilities remained intact and most scientists had survived, the raid demonstrated that Britain had identified the threat and the race was far from over. Though Operation Hydra caused delays, the V-2 program eventually recovered. The Germans moved the operations underground into Mittelbau-Dora, a huge facility situated in tunnels underneath the Harz Mountains in central Germany. There, thousands of prisoners, Jews, leftists, prisoners of war, produced V-2 rockets under brutal conditions. By September 1944, missiles were raining on England, killing an average of 13 people per day. Meanwhile, in a final and desperate attempt to disrupt Allied supply lines, Germany launched hundreds of rockets at targets from Belgium and other Low Countries from the late 1944, causing thousands of civilian casualties. V-2 rockets struck unpredictably, often 7 miles off course. In London's worst V-2 disaster, a rocket hit a Woolworths store in New Cross, killing 168. In an instant, the explosion transformed a scene of holiday shopping into one of carnage. They found survivors covered in dust and prams with small children inside, bleeding from the flying glass. A nearby bus folded like an accordion, with all passengers killed instantly. British airborne troops were working hard at destroying V-2 launch sites, but the fixed sites were only the beginning of the problem. There were also mobile crews that would set up in forests to disguise the launch of V-2s. After a unit of 39 men propped up the rocket on a converted Mylar wagon platform, a large trailer, V-2 teams calculated the correct flight settings using slide rules and tables. Technicians then loaded the volatile liquid oxygen and alcohol fuel, a dangerous process taking approximately 90 minutes. Crews evacuated to a safe distance before sending the electrical signal to initiate launch, then hurried to their vehicles and drove away. The Allies needed different tactics. While Allied forces worked to cut rocket supply lines, capturing rail lines to keep the rockets from reaching firing range in the first place, a different approach was unfolding behind the scenes. In November 1944, Women's Auxiliary Air Force officer Eileen Young's husband joined 11 other women in Belgium hunting mobile V-2s. Selected for her mathematical ability and quick reactions, she worked four-hour shifts with pencils and slide rules. After radar detected a launch, Young's husband received the coordinates of the impact site in London, then had 5 minutes to calculate the trajectory backward to its origin. It was a

experimental duel against German crews who could dismantle launchers and vanish in less than 30 minutes of firing. Speed was of the essence, she recalled, as her calculations guided aircraft bomb mobile launch units in Holland. The WAAF's persistence paid off. On March 27, 1945, a V-2 rocket crashed in Kent, England. After that, it was quiet. Within days, Canadian forces took over the remaining launch areas. By April 1945, Soviet forces captured Peenemünde. The Third Reich was bleeding out. The Germans were finished. In the span of 8 months, the Nazis launched over 3,000 rockets against Allied targets, killing 5,000 civilians. But far more people died creating Hitler's wonder weapons. A few weeks after the last rocket explosion, infantrymen John Rice and Jones Jr. recorded the horror inside the Mittelbau-Dora underground factory. In his shaking hands, his personal camera bore witness to barbarity, emaciated bodies, men who had been worked to death for the sake of von Braun's rockets. Of the 60,000 prisoners who had passed through Mittelbau-Dora, approximately 20,000 to 25,000 were killed building V-2s and rocket facilities. As Allied armies squeezed the last breath from Nazi Germany, they cast wary glances at one another. The Americans, British, Canadians, and Soviets had fought on the same side, but with victory assured, they now began positioning for peace. In the ruins of the Third Reich lay valuable assets, scientific minds whose genius might serve a new master. The Americans made the first move, launching Operation Paperclip. Major Robert Staver led the hunt for German rocket specialists, the urgency of his mission evident when he hitched a ride in a single-seat P-47 Thunderbolt fighter crammed behind the pilot in a space never designed for passengers. Wernher von Braun topped his list, not only for his technical brilliance, but because he could identify which scientists were essential to rebuild his rocket program. Von Braun had prepared carefully. As Allied forces approached, he orchestrated his surrender with calculation, hiding key technical documents in a mine shaft in the Harz Mountains, a treasure concealed from both British and Soviet forces. Then he and his team retreated to a Bavarian Alps ski resort to await the Americans. My country had lost 2 wars in my young lifetime, von Braun later explained. The next time, I wanted to be on the winning side. On May 2, 1945, von Braun's brother, Magnus, rode a bicycle toward American lines, hands in the air, waving a white handkerchief. My name is Magnus von Braun. My brother invented the V-2. We want to surrender. Staver personally retrieved a hidden technical document before British intelligence could locate them. 6 months later, the von Braun brothers and a team of rocketeers were aboard a steamer bound for the United States and a warm reception. American intelligence quickly scrubbed the scientists' Nazi connections from official records. Documents showing von Braun's SS rank of major disappeared. References to his firsthand knowledge of the slave labor at subterranean V-2 construction sites purged. Less than a year after VE Day, American engineers were improving von Braun's V-2, preparing the rocket to take the first video of Earth from space. By 1950, von Braun and many German rocket engineers were working at the U.S. Army's Redstone Arsenal near Huntsville, Alabama, developing a Redstone rocket that would carry the first American satellite and astronaut into space. 27 years after General Dornberger had toasted the birth of the spaceship at Peenemünde, von Braun monitored Apollo 11's systems from Kennedy Space Center, scrutinizing every technical detail of his creation. His face was a bit less boyish, topped with silver hair, his frame tense as he watched the Saturn V, born from V-2's technology, thunder skyward, carrying 3 astronauts toward the moon. Von Braun died in 1977. His Nazi past would only become public during the next decade after declassification efforts and Justice Department investigations. The women who had spent years helping defeat the V-2 technology paid a personal price. Constance Babington Smith, haunted by pilots who never returned, Eileen Young husband, by concentration camp horrors she witnessed in 1945 as an interpreter. After the war, Babington Smith and Young husband were appointed members of the Most Excellent Order of the British Empire in recognition of their mathematical
and analytical skills, which had stopped V-2 rockets from reaching their full destructive potential during the war, helped defend democracy, and saved countless lives.

0: 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Thank you.
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2: Next is a brief poetry moment. The poem is entitled Titanic by David R. Slavitt, who was born in 1935 in White Plains, New York. He is a poet, novelist, and a writer of potboilers under the pseudonym of Henry Sutton, which put his children through school. I rather like being ignored, having by now become accustomed to the freedom and the privacy that are the handmaidens to obscurity. I've come to understand that the lit biz is a silly waste of time. Literature, on the other hand, is not. Titanic. Who does not love the Titanic? If they sold passage tomorrow for that same crossing, who would not buy? To go down? We all go down, mostly alone. But with crowds of people, friends, servants, well-fed, with music, with lights. Ah! And the world, shocked, mourns, as it ought to do and almost never does. There will be the books and movies to remind our grandchildren who we were and how we died, and give them a good cry. Not so bad, after all. The cold water is anesthetic and very quick. The cries on all sides must be a comfort. We all go. Only a few first class. This is Ellen Mayer, looking forward to being with you again.

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0: 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It is a safe place to share ideas, thoughts, and feelings, as all information shared is confidential. The program gives clients the opportunity to meet and communicate with people who are dealing with similar challenges, fostering newfound hope. 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Again, that's Anthony Griffin at 216-658-4675. Staying Connected. The Staying Connected group is a monthly meeting held for 6 months for clients that have completed the Vision of Success program. Staying Connected gives clients additional opportunities to hear from speakers and receive ongoing support from their peers who are sharing similar experiences. Contact Stephanie O'Donnell at 216-658-4679 for more info.

Well, hello, everybody. This is Jake Frigo for Cleveland Sight Center Radio Readers. Thank you for being with me. As always, it is an honor to be with you. And today I will be reading some selections from the online version of the Wall Street Journal dated October 6th, 2026. We're going to get right into our content from a story from the journal's Europe section. It's a bit of a, it appears to be a bit of a long story, so grab a pillow and in this October chill, grab an Afghan, and let's wade through this together. The story's title is France's appetite for magic money has turned into a debt bomb. And there is a subtitle. After years of overspending, the country has emerged as one of Europe's weakest links. Investors are bracing for things to get worse. This is a collaborative effort written by Stacy Mectry and Chelsea Dulaney, and it is dated October 5th, 2026, and here is their piece. France is on the precipice of a dangerous financial spiral. The global surge in interest rates has exposed the country, once considered an oasis of relative stability in Europe's financial markets, as one of the continent's weakest links. France now pays more to borrow than former crisis hotspots like Greece and Italy. Its government is running a budget deficit surpassed only by the United States among its peers. Last week, a slow-burning sell-off in France's government bond market took an alarming turn as it spread across the continent, reviving memories of the Eurozone debt crisis last decade. France's 10-year borrowing cost has risen toward 5%, the highest level since 2002. Investors are bracing for things to get worse. The rise in rates is saddling the government with higher costs, just as it needs to refinance a mountain of debt borrowed during the era of ultra-low interest rates. France has more than $1 trillion in debt coming due by 2030, and next year is set to sell a record of about $380 billion in debt into a market where once reliable sources of demand have evaporated. France's central bank is no longer buying government bonds and is instead letting its portfolio shrink as bonds mature. Once steady investors like Japanese asset managers have also stepped back. Hedge funds that have stepped into the void have been burned by the recent volatility. Quote, France has been this free rider in Europe for years, if not decades. It has gotten away with fiscal murder, end quote, said Kevin Thozet, a portfolio advisor at the French asset manager Carmignac. Quote, it worked as long as people were not noticing. Now people have started to notice, end quote. The cost of servicing France's debt is expected to climb 59% by 2030, according to a recent study commissioned by the French Finance Ministry. Debt payments are now one of the French government's largest line items and could dwarf military spending by the end of the decade. France's debt, now worth nearly 120% of gross domestic product, risks putting the economy in what its central bank chief recently called a, quote, gradual stranglehold, end quote. The sell-off is fueled by concerns that France has become so ungovernable that its political system can no longer take corrective action. In recent years, lawmakers in the fractious National Assembly have ousted one prime minister after another who attempted to restore fiscal order with spending cuts. With presidential elections approaching in the spring, leading candidates to replace President Emmanuel Macron, who is term-limited, are showering voters with promises to expand government spending.
Marine Le Pen, the far-right candidate who is leading in the polls, has vowed to push France's age of retirement as low as 60 years old, a measure she says would cost the state an extra 9 billion euros, or about $10.1 billion, a year. Her closest rival in the polls, far-left leader Jean-Luc Mélenchon, wants the European Central Bank to freeze or wipe away the French bond holdings of the Bank of France, a sum worth 488 billion euros. Quote, throw it in the fire, end quote, Mélenchon quipped. The rhetoric, some economists say, is symptomatic of a country that has lost touch with fiscal reality. France's debt woes are rooted in decades of overspending to fund a sprawling welfare system that conditioned the public to expect coddling from the state, particularly in times of crisis. The country hasn't balanced its budget since 1974. Quote, in France, we have this reflex of always asking the state for a bit of magic money to pay, end quote, said Sylvain Maillard, a lawmaker in Macron's centrist party. Macron, a former investment banker and technocrat, billed himself as a leader prepared to shock the country back to its senses. He loosened labor market rules, cut corporate taxes, and abolished the country's wealth tax, measures his camp says help drive growth and bring the deficit below the EU's mandatory threshold of 3% of GDP in the early years of his presidency. Over the years, however, Macron turned to public spending to solve one crisis after another. The shift began with Macron's unleashing at least 10 billion euros to mollify the violent Yellow Vest protest movement, and escalated sharply as France coped with the COVID-19 pandemic and the energy crisis sparked by the Ukraine war. Macron responded with massive spending programs to shield companies and households from the fallout. Macron coined a slogan for the approach, whatever it costs. Some measures added financial burdens that would weigh on state coffers well beyond the pandemic, such as an additional 10 billion euro annual cut in corporate taxes and higher wages for workers across France's public healthcare system. Even temporary measures created a lasting strain. France launched one of Europe's biggest paid leave programs, funding the payrolls of scores of companies, from bistros to large corporations. The subsidies were initially conceived as life support that would end once the pandemic lockdowns were over, but many companies continued to draw on the program for years. Macron also poured tens of billions of euros into a program that capped energy prices after Russia invaded Ukraine, subsidies that persisted even as Europe's supplies of natural gas stabilized. Quote, there was an infusion of public money, and no one in the government had the courage to pull the plug, end quote, said Senator Jean-Francois Husson, a conservative who oversaw a Senate investigation into the spending. The unprecedented mix of stimulus, inflation, and swings in post-pandemic demand threw off economic forecasting models that the finance ministry used for annual budgeting. The scale of distortion started coming into focus in 2023 as Macron was weaning the country off the programs. On December 7, 2023, Finance Minister Bruno Le Maire received a confidential memo from Treasury officials warning of a shortfall in tax receipts, according to a copy reviewed by the Wall Street Journal. A windfall tax the government had recently imposed on energy producers to help recoup some of its spending on the price cap was only delivering a fraction of the 3 billion euros in tax revenue that had been forecast. Value-added taxes were also missing their targets, the memo said, while the cost of government spending had been underestimated by 3
billion euros. The Treasury officials estimated the errors might widen the 2023 budget deficit to 5.2% from the initial forecast of 4.9%, potentially opening a 9.2 billion euro hole in public accounts. The memo advised Lemaire not to disclose the findings to the public because the estimates were still clouded with uncertainty. Corporate tax receipts were still unclear from companies that had yet to report their 2023 results. The timing of the memo was delicate. The National Assembly had just given final approval to the 2023 accounts, casting votes based on figures that now appeared erroneous. The mistakes risked bleeding into budgets for years to come. Prime Minister Elisabeth Borne, meanwhile, was on a tight deadline to push the 2024 budget through the Assembly by the end of the year. Lemaire wrote to Borne on December 13th, recommending the government inform the public and make 300 million euros in immediate cuts to the 2024 budget before pushing it through Parliament, according to a copy of the letter reviewed by the Journal. He also advised Borne to follow that up with 10 billion euros more in cuts at the start of the year. Borne was broadsided and didn't inform the public. She was in the middle of passing a highly contentious immigration bill that was testing her support in the National Assembly. To get the 2024 budget through Parliament, she planned to invoke a special clause of the Constitution allowing her government to circumvent a vote on the matter. Quote, "We could no longer change everything in the budget," end quote, Borne said in an interview. Quote, "We were in the home stretch," end quote. Borne resigned in early January, shortly after the budget passed. Macron appointed 34-year-old Gabriel Attal as prime minister, making him the youngest person to ever hold the post in France's modern republic. Under Attal, Lemaire moved to cut billions in spending through executive orders, a regulatory power that doesn't require parliamentary approval. The state's finances, however, were deteriorating fast. Corporate tax receipts were coming in far below forecasts. Many companies that once relied on paid leave subsidies and pandemic-era tax benefits were struggling or going out of business. In February, another Treasury memo, which was reviewed by the Journal, informed Lemaire that the 2023 deficit could reach 5.6%, while the 2024 budget gap might widen to 5.7%, compared with the 4.4% forecast contained in the recently passed budget bill. Lemaire suddenly had a 40 billion euro hole to plug, a sum that, he argued, exceeded the government's power to make cuts without the National Assembly's approval. He began pushing Macron and Attal for new legislation that would correct the 2024 budget with up to 20 billion euros in cuts, in addition to those he had already made. Macron had relied on a fragile alliance with establishment conservatives in the National Assembly to pass previous legislation, and Lemaire contended that conservative lawmakers would ultimately fall in line with his plans. Attal opposed Lemaire's approach, preferring to continue using the government's regulatory power to make cuts, according to Rayan Nezer, Attal's economic advisor at the time. Engaging Parliament risked a drawn-out debate with opposition lawmakers who would push for tax increases that could hurt growth, he said, adding that the country at large was in a different mindset. Quote, "Whatever it costs was still on everyone's mind, and everyone was still living in a world where money was cheap. Debt was not an issue," end quote, he said. Macron had other considerations. European Parliament elections were around the corner in early June. Macron had made Attal the fresh face of the campaign. If the government went before Parliament, seeking approval for a massive correction in the 2024 budget,
Macron's conservative allies might revolt. Attal risked being ousted from office in a no-confidence vote as voters headed to the polls. In early April, Macron invited a small group of lawmakers to dinner in the gilded Élysée Palace. Over plates of seafood, the president delivered his verdict, according to Millard, who was in attendance. Quote, "I hear people talking about a corrective budget. I don't see the point of it," end quote, Macron said, adding, quote, "Our problem isn't excessive spending. The problem is lower tax revenue," end quote. Instead, Attal prepared to exercise his regulatory powers again, lining up about 10 billion euros in additional cuts that he had yet to implement as voters went to the polls in June. Marine Le Pen's far-right party ended up trouncing Macron's forces in the European elections. The same day the results came in, Macron summoned his ministers and told them he planned to dissolve the National Assembly and call snap elections. Attal was stone-faced, his arms folded across his chest as Macron spoke. For Le Maire, any chance of fixing France's finances was now gone. A strong showing in the snap elections would have strengthened Macron's hand in the National Assembly, clearing the way for him to make significant cuts. Instead, Macron's party bled seats, depriving him of a majority. Attal resigned, freezing billions in spending on his way out for his successor to handle. Quote, "People didn't realize at the time that 2024 was perhaps the last or one of the last times that we were still able to reduce our deficit in a proper way," end quote, said Nezar, Attal's economic advisor. The National Assembly was now divided between three blocs: Le Pen's, Macron allies, and rowdy leftist coalition including Mélenchon that promised gridlock. The decision to dissolve Parliament shocked many investors and laid bare the mounting dysfunction in France. Quote, "It felt like things perhaps are worse below the surface than they appear. We've got to the point where nothing can happen here," end quote, said Alaise Courtney, head of international rates at American asset manager Vanguard, who sold French bonds in the following months. Quote, "It was something of a turning point for us," end quote. The annual process of passing a budget turned to chaos, toppling successive prime ministers who had proposed big spending cuts and rattling markets. France's budget deficit has been stuck above 5% for the past 3 years and could reach 6.8% of gross domestic product by 2030, according to the recent report commissioned by the finance industry. What appeared to be a slow-moving fiscal erosion turned urgent in recent months. The rise in interest rates, sparked in part by the war in Iran, has hit France especially hard, with investors taking aim at countries with high debt loads. Tozet of Carmignac points to a simple equation that underscores France's increasingly impossible debt math. In a reversal from the low rates era, the internet rate on France's total shock of debt is expected to surpass its level of economic growth in the coming years, guaranteeing the debt load will continue rising without drastic spending cuts. Quote, "You start to have a snowball effect," end quote, he said. France's debt level could reach 200% by 2050 if it doesn't cut spending, the OECD recently estimated. Reader's note, I apologize. I'm not quite sure what the acronym OECD stands for. That's why I paused a little bit before reading that part of the sentence. Now back to our story. While the turmoil last week drew references to the early days of the Eurozone debt crisis, a French bond meltdown isn't yet inevitable, investors say. The region is better equipped to handle market fallout these days, backstopped by the European Central Bank.
The latest sell-off was amplified by the sudden unwind of risky hedge fund trades that had grown popular in recent months. Muddling along would come at an economic cost, with the rising cost of repaying debt eroding the government's room for more productive investments. The wild card that could push France to the edge is the upcoming presidential election. Investors fear neither Mélenchon or Le Pen are taking France's financial problems seriously. Quote, "Everybody is talking about further ways to spend money," end quote, said Courtney of Vanguard. Quote, "The fiscal situation in France is already not amazing. If you then incorporate policies these parties are talking about, it looks even worse," end quote. Investors often describe bond markets as enforcers of financial discipline, citing countries like Greece that transformed their finances after painful debt crises. Charles Rodwell, a centrist lawmaker who sits on the Finance Committee of the National Assembly, said he hopes market pressure will help focus minds across the political spectrum, adding, quote, "We need shock therapy," end quote. That's the end of the piece. As I said, it's a bit of a lengthy piece, so if you stuck with me, I appreciate it. Our next Wall Street Journal article, it comes from, I guess you could call it the world of politics. Certainly you could call it the world of political debate. It's an interesting story titled, "The Reply All Email After October 7th That Tore a Business Apart." Subtitle, "The Israel-Gaza Conflict Remains a Third Rail in Workplaces and Beyond. At a Dallas therapy practice, it divided in-laws and escalated into firings and lawsuits." This story is written by Lindsay Ellis. It is dated October 5th, 2026. And as I said, it's a bit different. So let's dive into it together and see what's at the bottom. D2 Counseling was the kind of office that got together for weekly team lunches. Two of its 10 or so therapists were related by marriage, and the practice helped clients work through relationships and conflict. Then came the October 7th attacks and war in Gaza. The small business has since ruptured in spectacular fashion, triggering firings and lawsuits. Some co-workers quit, and two colleagues related by marriage became estranged. The legal fallout stretched into this summer. As with many office disputes, it erupted over email. Quote, "Have you ever pressed the send button for the email right after you thought, maybe I should wait and send it tomorrow after I've calmed down?" End quote. D2's co-owner, Daniel Gowan, said in a guest sermon last year at a Dallas church, just weeks before, he and his business partner, Dina Hajazi, had been sued by two Jewish co-workers they had fired. Quote, "We are all smart people. Why can't we stop it?" End quote. He continued, "The war in Gaza remains a third rail in workplaces and beyond, dividing communities that agree on nearly every other topic. It became the defining issue of pivotal New York Democrat primary races in June and derailed Ed Sheeran's tour in September. At Google and Microsoft, employee discourse became disruptive enough that the companies policed internal message boards. At D2, the clash distilled into one over which politically sensitive topics are off-limits at work. This account, pieced with hundreds of pages of court records and depositions, as well as hours of video, offers a rare inside view into how politics and identity clashes can rock a workplace. The two business partners, Hajazi and Gowan, formed the Dallas area practice in 2018, and a lot of their work focused on relationships. Hajazi had years of experience working with private clients and in schools. Gowan had ties to local spiritual leaders.
The two specialize in, quote, conflict management, relational policies, and emotional development within the organization, end quote, D2's website says. Hijazi had stressed the importance of bridging differences in the current climate. Quote, we have seen this massive divide in our country where people articulate differences and the distance grows into huge, huge gaps, end quote, Hijazi said on a 2021 panel. The practice gathered on Tuesdays to discuss clients and the business overall. Some of the relationships at D2 were especially close. One of the early hires, Jacqueline Katz, had been married to Gowan's brother, Sam. The two families had lived together under Gowan's roof while Sam was treated for cancer and for several months after his 2018 death. Some staff had other things in common. Katz was Jewish, and so was Jackie Junger, who had joined the practice a few years later. Gowan would later say one reason D2 was eager to hire her was because she was Orthodox. Quote, she was going to be an avenue into an underserved population, end quote. The father of Hijazi's children is also Jewish, while her own father was Palestinian. A lawyer for Gowan and Hijazi said they respect employees and clients of every religion and background, and that D2 has deep ties to the Jewish community. An attorney for Katz and Junger declined to comment on the dispute, citing a recent settlement. Subtitle, A Dispute Over Office Rules. At the weekly Tuesday lunch meeting after October 7, 2023, when Hamas militants carried out deadly attacks against Israel, emotions ran high. Katz and Junger, who had family in Israel, were upset, staff said in depositions. Hijazi worried about the safety of two of her children, who were about to fly from Jordan to family in Tel Aviv. Hijazi and Gowan started by discussing marketing, Junger and Katz said in depositions. Then someone raised the Hamas attacks. Junger began talking about the killings of Israelis in graphic detail, Hijazi and Gowan said in filings. According to the bosses, this broke an unwritten rule. Nothing emotionally destabilizing should be brought up at the Tuesday meeting since therapists would see clients right after. Hijazi, shaking, left the room. Gowan followed. The next day, Hijazi emailed Junger, who was in her first full-time counseling job. She offered a coffee, time off, anything. This is the email from Dina Hijazi to Jackie Junger. I know you're in pain. Please let me know and I'll make myself available. My heart goes out to you and your loved ones. A few days later, Hijazi reminded the team the weekly meetings were for discussing professional matters. Email from Dina Hijazi to the D2 counseling team. Having said that, we also make room for personal/emotional issues that you are experiencing. Come to the meeting with clarity around what kind of support you are wanting. Subtitle, The Reply All Email Exchange. Then in November 2024, as another Tuesday meeting wound down, Counselor Kara Knott asked for guidance in helping a Jewish client who was distressed about what she later referred to as things, quote, going on in the world, end quote. The two sides dispute exactly what followed, but some counselors present said the Jewish therapist suggested some podcasts and other materials to Knott to give her better perspective. The conversation became argumentative, Hijazi later said. According to Knott, Katz, and Junger, Hijazi dismissed their suggestions as one-sided. Hijazi disputed that she used that phrase. She suggested Knott ask the client what he needed, then left the room to see a client. Hijazi sent another office-wide email about the issue the next morning. The email was from Dina Hijazi to the D2 counseling team. I have great pain around this, as I know some of you do.
For me to work and be present with my clients, I have asked that this be kept out of the noon meeting. End of email. Hijazi asked the group to shift the conversation if it came up in the meeting again. Junger replied all, saying she was sorry Hijazi was hurting, but she disputed the conversation was out of bounds. Here's her email from Jackie Junger to the D2 counseling team. This was not an Israel/Palestine debate. This was, help me understand your trauma. I humbly decline your request and actually would love to have a space where everyone is allowed to ask questions pertaining to bettering their understanding of their clients. End of email. From there, the conversation splintered into side texts. Hijazi vented to Gowan, who commiserated from vacation in Canada. They discussed firing Junger. Text from Dina Hijazi. She is grandstanding again and making this political and professional and ethical when it's an issue of safety in the workplace. Text from Daniel Gowan. We do want a safe place to come together, a place to learn and grow and be challenged. If we let her go, I'd like us to be clear in our message for other staff to get it. I'm not a rule follower much, but I cannot imagine a world in which I'd tell an owner, nah, I'm doing it my way. End of text. Back on the all-staff email, Katz replied all in agreement with Junger. Email from Jacqueline Katz to the D2 counseling team. Cultural competency related to our client's trauma is a must to be an effective therapist. End of email. Then, she addressed Hijazi. Email from Jacqueline Katz to the D2 counseling team. I think it was essential for you to be able to manage the inquiry without adopting the victim role. Denial of the reality of any members of the team is not appropriate and, in this case, furthers the marginalization that many Jews have felt the entirety of their lives. End of email. Katz said she no longer wanted to participate in meetings if she had to censor herself. Hijazi texted Gowan about how to respond. Text from Dina Hijazi, I'm ready to fight or run. The distortion is incredible. To which Daniel Gowan responded in a text, the topic gets to be where the zealots come out. This is their lifelong passion and defensiveness and part of a victim's story, and they get to feel self-righteous about it. We move forward, state our principles for the business meeting, and move on. The next end of text. The next morning, Hijazi emailed the staff. They were free to discuss beliefs and cultural perspectives with limits, but it wasn't the last word. Email from Dina Hijazi to the D2 consulting counseling team. The noon team meeting is not a forum to present political or religious opinions. If these principles don't line up with your values, please set a time to meet with us. We are now taking this discussion off of the team email, to which Jacqueline Katz in an email responded to the D2 counseling team, your failure to see that this was not a political conversation is a huge blind spot. End of email. Katz later said she replied all in part because D2 had no human resources division to complain to. Her bosses contended the message flouted Hijazi's request. An attorney for D2 said clients are, quote, entitled to clinicians who are steady and fully available to them, and protecting the composure of that hour is how we protect the people we serve, end quote. Subtitle over the line. Gowan and Hijazi maintain in court records that other politically sensitive topics like gun control also would get redirected in meetings. Not everyone agreed. In a message to Katz, Junger pointed out the team had spent one session discussing President Trump and the 2024 election. Text from Jackie Junger to Jacqueline Katz, spare me the we don't talk about politics. End of text. Meanwhile, Gowan was texting Hijazi from Daniel Gowan, calm me down, Dina. End of his text. Dina Hijazi's text response. She's so over the line taking my inventory. Oh my goodness. End of text.
Gowan emailed Katz and Hijazi, "We close this topic on the team email. Back up and find some containment. You are way over the line." End of email. Subtitle, "You are a warrior." Hijazi checked in with colleagues individually and found an unsettled team. According to her notes, some said they found the internal conflict unnecessary. Meanwhile, she and Gowan consulted an attorney who asked whether the rules around discussion topics had been written down. They weren't, Hijazi replied. They wanted advice on how to protect themselves against potential legal action and discrimination allegations if they let the therapists go. The attorney advised, quote, "As long as you are not directing the message at a specific person based on their protected class, a private employer can limit speech in the workplace." Text from Daniel Gowan. Ask him, what the heck is a protected class? Text from Dina Hijazi. It means a minority is very, very difficult to fire. According to Junger's disposition, Junger texted Katz that she wanted to leave D2. Katz recommended Junger get fired so she would, quote, not have to pay out, end quote. The D2 counselors were subject to non-compete agreements that required returning some earnings to D2 if they practiced within a certain proximity for 2 years after leaving. The tensions spilled into the weekend. Knott, whose question had set off the reply all email, texted Junger that Sunday. Text from Carrie Knott. "I am extremely curious how she handles the stuff in therapy. Perhaps she does not take any Jewish clients." Text response from Jackie Junger. "I wonder that as well." Shortly afterward, Junger emailed everyone again. Email from Jackie Junger to the D2 counseling team. "The contradictory and inconsistent messaging leaves me feeling quite confused. Would wanting more clarity on a black client experiencing racism violate that policy as well? How about talking about a client who is part of the LGBTQ community?

The next afternoon, Gowan left Junger a voicemail, quote, "Jackie, this is Daniel. We've come to the realization that this is not a good fit for you to continue working here at D2, and we're going to part ways," end quote. Katz was fired too. Gowan later said the reason was sending the emails despite being asked not to. Junger turned to a local Jewish Facebook group, seeking a lawyer, quote, "one who can fight wrongful termination due to anti-Semitism," end quote, according to a screenshot shared with the Wall Street Journal. One of Hejazi's clients, Goldie Schuster, saw the post. The daughter of Holocaust survivors, Schuster had worked with Hejazi to process that trauma. She said they had gone to see Schindler's List and the Dallas Holocaust Museum, quote, "It was divine intervention that she was brought into my life," end quote, she said in an interview. "The accusation against Hejazi was a dagger," said Schuster, who said she still supported her longtime therapist. Katz and Junger sued, accusing their ex-bosses of discrimination and retaliation, and held a press conference. Soon, commenters peppered D2's Google webpage with one-star reviews, quote, "Run, don't walk away from this group," end quote, one wrote. Junger began working remotely for an out-of-state practice. D2 accused her of violating a non-compete and said she owed $14,327.50 of her earnings. It accused Katz of the same, seeking $31,363.75. Another Jewish therapist resigned. So did Knott, pained by the conflict. Email from Carrie Knott to Dina Hejazi and Daniel Gowan. "This career move is going to give me space to put it behind me and not be reminded on a daily basis." Subtitle, "The Fallout Persists." Last fall, Hejazi went to the emergency room with heart problems, which she attributed to the vitriol, she said in a text message to Knott. Gowan and Hejazi countersued, alleging Katz and Junger defamed them by falsely claiming D2 wouldn't allow employees to seek support for Jewish clients. Katz and Junger argued it was a protected opinion. The parties completed a confidential settlement, and the case was dismissed this July. D2 lost clients and has fewer therapists on staff now. The relationship between Katz and Gowan, once in-laws, has ruptured. That's the end of the article. Thanks again for sticking with me on this article, the first one about the financial issues in France, and now this are a little longer than normal. I hope you enjoyed and were able to stick with me on this particular article. It was a little cumbersome trying to depict the texts and emails accurately and within the context of the article. So if I got you confused, my apologies. Our next Wall Street Journal article, it's a bit of a sobering one, comes from the Journal's United States section. And the title is "How Explosive Rape Allegations Have Left Cornell's Campus Reeling." Subtitle, "On the hilly Ivy League campus, emotions are running high and students are demanding answers from the university's administration." This article is written by Jared Mitovich. It is dated October 1st, 2026, and carries a dateline Ithaca, New York. Here's the article. On a drizzly Thursday, Cornell University students wandered into consulting recruitment sessions, hustled up the slopes to midterms, and listened to a Pulitzer-winning fiction writer. They also attended a high-stakes student assembly called after explosive allegations of a campus rape put the Ivy League school into the international spotlight. Cornell has, quote, "failed our community through its lack of accountability, transparency, and failure to address the state of Cornell's student body," end quote, said junior Sophia Riley Sim, who skipped classes this week as she struggled to make sense of the incident she has been shaken by since first learning of it 2 years ago. Quote, "I cried about it then, and I am still completely devastated.

stated, end quote, she added, testifying from the student union building that has long been the campus hub for protest and advocacy. Dozens of students attended the assembly at Cornell's Hilly campus in upstate New York in the wake of a civil lawsuit filed in September by a former student who said she was drugged and raped by seven fraternity brothers in 2024. The Tompkins County District Attorney this week said he would reopen the probe, but late Thursday, New York Governor Kathy Hochul said she had lost faith in him and appointed State Attorney General Letitia James as special prosecutor to investigate the case. Quote, new information has raised serious questions about how this case was handled, end quote, Hochul said in a post on X. Quote, the young woman at the center of this case deserves to know that every fact will be examined and justice pursued, end quote, she added. The student assembly passed a resolution calling on Cornell administrators to provide a complete, plain language explanation of the outcome of its investigation into the women's claims, which she first reported to campus police about 2 years ago. The Tompkins County District Attorney declined to bring charges against any of the men, all Chi Phi fraternity members, accused of assaulting the woman, referred to as Jane Doe, in the lawsuit. The district attorney couldn't be reached at his office on Thursday. Quote, the problem does not end with just one victim getting their day in court, end quote, said Ishan Chattery, the student assembly president. Quote, it ends when we're able to change the culture, end quote. The uproar has extended beyond campus. In a letter to university leadership, hundreds of graduates have pledged to halt unrestricted donations until Cornell discloses how it handled evidence in its internal investigation. Quote, these are people in volumes that are reconsidering donations, end quote, said Victoria Alandi, who graduated Cornell in 2020 and organized the pledge with her husband, also an alum. Many of the students on campus now weren't enrolled at the time of the alleged rape. It was hard to shake the feeling that the world was watching a place they had only just begun to know. A number of students said they planned to join a demonstration on Monday at the base of the school's famous clock tower, including freshman economics major David Gu, who said he was stunned by how the case had become international news just weeks after he completed sexual violence prevention training during O Week, the school's orientation. He and other students are eager for administrators to answer additional questions not resolved by an FAQ posted online. Why did campus police reportedly omit key parts of the women's testimony, including a claim she was raped, in a report to prosecutors? Why are alleged sex crimes on campus not always handled in the criminal justice system? Why are administrators citing rigid rules rather than giving a clear explanation to the student body about how it investigated the women's claims and why it can or can't share specific information? For Lonnie Lynn Kissick, now a junior, the sinking feeling reminds her of 2 years ago when she learned of the incident via a campus text message alert that informed students of a reported sexual assault where ketamine was used. Quote, everyone was like, oh yeah, that's terrible. I hope something's done about it, but we don't expect Cornell to do anything, end quote, said Lynn Kissick, an information science and biology major who was in the Annabelle Taylor Hall meditation room where she'd gone to decompress from the week's heaviness. Tompkins County District Attorney Matthew Van Houten said this week that his office decided not to press charges in 2024 because the woman's initial sworn statement, quote, did not allege that she was drugged against her will or gang-raped, end quote. Hannah Chavetz, who serves on the Common Council in Ithaca, the home of Cornell, said she would like to see the university transfer all violent crime reporting to Ithaca's police department. The senior labor relations major supports a moratorium
on student event permits proposed due to what the mayor called the school's, quote, appalling response, end quote, to the allegations. The Common Council will vote to codify the moratorium on Wednesday. In interviews Thursday, students were wrestling with how to regulate a Greek life culture linked with drug use at parties and whispers about which frats to avoid, but which also underpins the school's work hard, play hard culture. Quote, we need to take a big step back and reassess how we're looking at our social scene here on campus, end quote, said Chattery, the student assembly president. He said fraternity and sorority leaders had signed onto a task force that has begun to discuss what those changes might look like. That is the end of the piece, and that is the end of our time together today. This is Jake Frigo signing off for Cleveland Site Center Radio. Thank you for being with me. Again, it's always an honor for me to be with you. And until we have the opportunity to speak together again, God bless.

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2: Next is a brief poetry moment. The poet is Edna St. Vincent Millay, who was born in Rockland, Maine in 1892 and died in the Berkshires on October 19th of 1950. A critic, Edmund Wilson, has written of her in his book entitled Shores of Light. He said that she, in giving supreme expression to profoundly felt personal experience, she was able to identify herself with more general experience and stand forth as a spokesman for the human spirit. The poem is Sonnet Number 2.

time does not bring relief. You all have lied, who told me time would ease me of my pain. I miss him in the weeping of the rain. I want him at the shrinking of the tide. The old snows melt from every mountainside, and last year's leaves are smoke in every lane. But last year's bitter loving must remain, heaped on my heart, and my old thoughts abide. There are 100 places where I fear to go, so with his memory they brim, and entering with reliefs a quiet place where never fell his foot or shone his face. I say, there is no memory of him here, and so stand stricken, so remembering him.

0: It is now 11 p.m.
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4: 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We have an excellent narration prepared for you this evening. So relax in your favorite Victorian-era armchair and allow your imagination to take you into fantastic hidden worlds filled with intrigue, mystery, scandal, whimsy, silly, made-up words, possibly a talking dog, and plenty of snooty characters saying smart-sounding things. And now, here is tonight's tale.
5: Through the Looking Glass, by Lewis Carroll, read by Adrian Pretzelis. This is a LibriVox recording. 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Through the Looking Glass, Chapter 7, The Lion and the Unicorn. The next moment soldiers came running through the wood, at first in twos and threes, then in 10 or 20 together, and at last in such crowds that they seemed to fill the whole forest. Alice got behind a tree for fear of being run over, and watched them go by. She thought that in all her life she had never seen soldiers so uncertain on their feet. They were always tripping over something or other, and whenever one went down, several more always fell over him, so that the ground was soon covered with little heaps of men. Then came the horses. Having 4 feet, these managed rather better than the foot soldiers, but even they stumbled now and then, and it seemed to be a regular rule that whenever a horse stumbled, the rider fell off instantly. The confusion got worse every moment, and Alice was very glad to get out of the wood into an open place, where she found the White King seated on the ground, busily writing in his memorandum book.
6: "I've sent them all!" the King cried in a tone of delight on seeing Alice. "Did you happen to meet any soldiers, my dear, as you came through the road?"
5: "Yes, I did," said Alice. "Several thousand, I should think."
6: 4,000, 200, and 7. That's the exact number," the King said, referring to his book. "I couldn't send all the horses, you know, because 2 of them are wanted in the game, and I haven't sent the 2 messengers either. They're both gone to the town. Just look along the road and tell me if you can see either of them."
5: "I see nobody on the road," said Alice.
6: "I only wish I had such eyes," the King remarked in a fretful tone, "to be able to see nobody. And all that distance, too. Why, it's as much as I can do to see real people by this light."
5: All this was lost on Alice, who was still looking intently along the road, shading her eyes with one hand. "I see somebody now," she exclaimed at last. "But he's coming very slowly, and what curious attitudes he goes into!" For the messenger kept skipping up and down, and wriggling like an eel as he came along, with his great hands spread out like fans on either side.
6: "Not at all," said the King. "He's an Anglo-Saxon messenger, and those are Anglo-Saxon attitudes. He only does them when he's happy. His name is Hagar.
5: He pronounced it so as to rhyme with Maya. I love my love with an H, Alice couldn't help beginning, because he's happy. I hate him with an H, because he is hideous. I fed him with ham sandwiches and hay. His name is Hagar, and he lives
6: under hill, the king remarked simply, without
5: the least idea that he was joining in the game, while Alice was still hesitating for the name of a town beginning with H.
6: The other messenger's called Hatter. I must have two, you know, to come and to go. One to come and one to go.
5: I beg your pardon, said Alice.
6: It isn't respectable to beg, said the king.
5: I only meant that I didn't understand, said Alice. Why one to come and one to go?
6: Didn't I tell you? The king repeated impatiently. I must have two, to fetch and carry, one to fetch and one to carry.
5: At this moment the messenger arrived. He was far too much out of breath to say a word, and could only wave his hands about and make the most fearful faces at the poor king.
6: "This young lady loves you with an H," the king said, introducing Alice in the hope of turning off the messenger's attention from himself.
5: But it was no use. The Anglo-Saxon attitudes only got more extraordinary every moment, while the great eyes rolled wildly from side to side.
6: "You alarm me," said the king. "I feel faint. Give me a ham sandwich."
5: At which the messenger, to Alice's great amusement, opened a bag that hung around his neck, and handed a sandwich to the king, who devoured it greedily.
6: "Another sandwich," said the king.
0: "There is nothing but hay left now," the messenger said, peeping into the bag.
6: "Hay, then,"
5: the king murmured in a faint whisper. Alice was glad to see that it revived him a great deal.
6: "There's nothing like eating hay when you're faint," he remarked to her as he munched away.
5: "I should think throwing cold water over you would be better," Alice suggested, "or some sal volatile."
6: "I didn't say there was nothing better," the king replied. "I said there was nothing like it,"
5: which Alice did not venture to deny.
6: "Who did you pass on the road?"
5: the king went on, holding out his hand to the messenger for some more hay.
6: "Nobody," said the messenger. "Quite right," said the king. "This young lady saw him too. So, of course, nobody walks slower than you."
0: "I do my best," the messenger said in a sulky tone. "I'm sure nobody walks much faster than I do."
6: "He can't do that," said the king, "or else he'd have been here fast. However, now you've got your breath, you may tell us what's happened in the town."
0: "I'll whisper it," said the messenger, putting his hands to his mouth in the shape of a trumpet, and stooping so as to get close to the king's ear.
5: Alice was sorry for this, as she wanted to hear the news soon. However, instead of whispering, he simply shouted at the top of his voice,
6: "They're at it again!" "Do you call that a whisper?"
5: cried the poor king, jumping up and shaking himself.
6: "If you do such a thing again, I'll have you battered. It went through and through my head like an earthquake."
5: "It would have to be a very tiny earthquake," thought Alice. "Who are at it again?" she ventured to ask.
6: "Why, the lion and the unicorn, of course," said the king.
5: "Fighting for the crown?"
6: "Yes, to be sure," said the king. "And the best of the joke is that it's my crown all the while. Let's run and see them."
5: And they trotted off, Alice repeating to herself as she ran the words of the old song. The lion and the unicorn were fighting for the crown. The lion beat the unicorn all around the town. Some gave them white bread, some gave them brown, some gave them plum cake,
0: and drummed them out of town.
5: "Does the one that wins get the crown?" she asked, as well as she could, for the run was putting her quite out of breath.
6: "Dear me, no," said the king. "What an idea!"
5: "Would you be good enough," Alice panted out, after running a little further, "to stop a minute just to get one's breath again?"
6: "I'm good enough," the king said, "only I'm not strong enough. You see, a minute goes by so fearfully quick, you might as well try to stop a bandersnatch."
0: Alice had no more breath for talking, so they trotted on in silence till they came in sight of a great crowd in the middle of which the lion and the unicorn were fighting. They were in such a cloud of dust that at first Alice could not make out which was which, but she soon managed to distinguish the unicorn by his horn. They placed themselves close to where Hatter, the other messenger, was standing watching the fight with a cup of tea in one hand and a piece of bread and butter in the other.
6: "He's only just out of prison, and he hasn't finished his tea when he was sent in," Haker mentioned to Alice. "And they only give them oyster shells in there, so you see he's very hungry and thirsty. Are you, dear child?" he went on, putting his arm affectionately round Hatter's neck.
0: Hatter looked round and nodded, and went on with his bread and butter.
6: "Were you happy in prison, dear child?" said Hagar.
0: Hatter looked round once more, and this time a tear or two trickled down his cheek, but not a word would he say.
6: "Speak, can't you?" Hagar cried impatiently,
0: but Hatter only munched away and drank some more tea.
6: "Speak, won't you?" cried the king. "How are they getting on with the fight?"
0: Hatter made a desperate effort and swallowed a large piece of bread and butter.
6: "They're getting on very well," he said in a choking voice. "Each of them has been down about 87 times."
0: "Then I suppose they'll soon bring the white bread and brown," Alice ventured to remark.
6: "It's waiting for 'em now," said Hatter. "This is a bit of it I'm eating."
0: There was a pause in the fight just then, and the lion and the unicorn sat down panting, while the king called out,
6: 10 minutes allowed for refreshments."
0: Hagar and Hatter set to work at once, carrying rough trays of white and brown bread. Alice took a piece to taste, but it was very dry.
6: "I don't think they'll fight any more today," the king said to Hatter. "Go and order the drums to begin."
0: And Hatter went bounding away like a grasshopper. For a minute or two Alice stood silent, watching him. Suddenly she brightened up.
5: "Look, look!" she cried, pointing eagerly. "There's the White Queen running across the country. She came flying out of the woods over yonder. How fast these queens can run!"
6: "There's some enemy after her, no doubt," the king said, without even looking around. "That wood's full of them."
5: "But aren't you going to run and help her?" Alice asked, very much surprised at his taking it all so quietly.
6: "No use, no use," said the king. "She runs so fearfully quick, you might as well try to catch a bandersnatch. But I'll make a memorandum about her, if you like. She's a dear, good creature," he repeated softly to himself as he opened his memorandum book. "Do you spell creature with a double E?"
0: At this moment the unicorn sauntered by them, with his hands in his pockets.
6: "I had the best of it this time," he said to the king, just glancing at him as he passed. "A little, a little," the king replied, rather nervously. "You shouldn't have run him through with your horn, you know." "It didn't hurt him," the unicorn said carelessly, and he was going on when his eye happened to fall upon Alice. He turned round rather instantly, and stood for some time looking at her with an air of the deepest disgust. "What is this?"
0: he said at last.
6: "This is a child,"
0: Hager replied eagerly, coming out in front of Alice to introduce her and spreading out both his hands towards her in an Anglo-Saxon attitude.
6: "We only found it today. It's as large as life and twice as natural." "I always thought they were fabulous monsters," said the unicorn. "Is it alive?" "It can talk," said Hager solemnly.
0: The unicorn looked dreamily at Alice and said, "Talk, child." Alice could not help her lips curling up into a smile as she began. "Do you know, I always thought unicorns were fabulous monsters, too. I never saw one alive before."
6: "Well, now that we both have seen each other," said the unicorn, "if you believe in me, I'll believe in you. Is that a bargain?"
0: "Yes, if you like," said Alice.
6: "Come, fetch out the plum cake, old man,"
0: the unicorn went on, turning from her to the king.
6: "None of your brown bread for me." "Certainly, certainly,"
0: the king muttered and beckoned to Hager.
6: "Open the bag," he whispered. "Quick! Not that one, it's full of hay!"
0: Hagar took a large cake out of the bag and gave it to Alice to hold, while he got out a dish and a carving knife. How they all came out of it Alice couldn't guess. It was like a conjuring trick, she thought. The lion had joined them while this was going on. He looked very tired and sleepy, and his eyes were half shut.
7: "What's this?"
0: he said, blinking lazily at Alice and speaking in a deep, hollow tone that sounded like the tolling of a large bell.
6: "Ah, what is it now?"
0: the unicorn cried eagerly.
6: "You'll never guess. I couldn't."
0: The lion looked at Alice wearily.
7: "Are you animal, vegetable, or mineral?"
0: he said, yawning at every word.
6: "It's a fabulous monster!"
0: the unicorn cried out before Alice could reply.
7: "Then hand round the plum-cake, monster,"
0: the lion said, lying down and putting his chin on his paws.
7: "And sit down, both of you,"
0: to the king and the unicorn.
7: "Play fair with the cake, you know."
0: The king was evidently very uncomfortable at having to sit down between the two great creatures, but there was no other place for him.
6: "What a fight we might have had for the crown now!"
0: the unicorn said, looking slyly up at the crown, which the poor king was nearly shaking off his head, he trembled so much.
7: "I should win easily," said the lion.
6: "I'm not so sure of that," said the unicorn.
7: "Why, I beat you all round the town, you chicken,"
0: the lion replied angrily, half getting up as he spoke. Here the king interrupted to prevent the quarrel going on. He was very nervous, and his voice quite quivered.
6: "All around the town?" he said. That's a good long way. Did you go by the old bridge or the market-place? You get the very best view by the old bridge."
7: "I'm sure I don't know,"
0: the lion growled out as he lay down again.
7: "There was too much dust to see anything. What a time the monster is cupping up that cake!"
0: Alice had seated herself on the bank of a little brook, with the great dish on her knees, and was sawing away diligently with the knife. "It's very provoking," she said in reply to the lion. She was getting quite used to being called the monster. "I've cut several slices already, but they always join on again."
6: "You don't know how to manage looking-glass cakes," the unicorn remarked. "Hand it round first, and cut it afterwards."
0: This sounded nonsense, but Alice very obediently got up and carried the dish round, and the cake divided itself into three pieces as she did so.
7: "Now cut it up,"
0: said the lion, as she returned to her place with the empty dish.
6: "I say, this isn't fair,"
0: cried the unicorn, as Alice sat with the knife in her hand, very much puzzled how to begin.
6: "The monster has given the lion twice as much as me."
8: "She's kept none for herself, anyhow," said the lion. "Do you like plum cake, monster?"
0: But before Alice could answer him, the drums began. Where the noise came from, she couldn't make out. The air seemed full of it, and it ran through and through her head, till she felt quite deafened. She started to her feet, and sprang across the little brook in her terror, and had just time to see the lion and the unicorn rise to their feet with angry looks at being interrupted in their feast, before she dropped to her knees and put her hands over her ears, vainly trying to shut out the dreadful uproar. "If that doesn't drum them out of town," she thought to herself, "nothing ever will." End of Chapter 7. Chapter 8. It's My Own Invention. After a while the noise seemed gradually to die away, till all was dead silence, and Alice lifted up her head in some alarm. There was no one to be seen, and her first thought was that she must have been dreaming about the lion and the unicorn and those queer Anglo-Saxon messengers. However, there was the great dish still lying at her feet on which she had tried to cut the plum cake. "So I wasn't dreaming after all," she said to herself, unless we're all part of the same dream. Only I do hope it's my dream and not the Red King's. I don't like belonging to another person's dream," she went on in rather a complaining tone. "I've got a great mind to go and wake him and see what happens." At this moment her thoughts were interrupted by a loud shouting of, "Ahoy, ahoy, check!" And a knight dressed in crimson armour came galloping down upon her, brandishing a great club. Just as he reached her, the horse stopped suddenly.
9: "You're my prisoner!"
0: the knight cried, as he tumbled off his horse. Startled as she was, Alice was more frightened for him than for herself at the moment, and watched him with some anxiety as he mounted again. As soon as he was comfortably in the saddle, he began once more,
9: "You're my—"
0: But here another voice broke in,
9: "Ahoy, ahoy, check!"
0: And Alice looked round in some surprise for the new enemy. This time it was a white knight. He drew up at Alice's side and tumbled off his horse just as the Red Knight had done. Then he got on again, and the two knights sat and looked at each other for some time without speaking. Alice looked from one to the other in some bewilderment.
9: "She's my prisoner, you know," the Red Knight said at last.
6: "Yes, but that I came and rescued her," the White Knight replied.
9: "Well, we must fight for her, then,"
0: as he took up his helmet, which hung from the saddle and was something in the shape of a horse's head, and put it on.
9: "You will observe the rules of battle, of course," the White Knight remarked, putting on his helmet too. "I always do," said the Red Knight, and they began banging away at each other with such fury that Alice got behind a tree to be out of the way of the blows.
0: "I wonder now what the rules of battle are," she said to herself as she watched the fight, timidly peeping from her hiding-place. "One rule seems to be that if one knight hits the other, he knocks him off his horse, and if he misses, he tumbles off himself. And another rule seems to be that they hold their clubs with their arms as if they were Punch and Judy. What a noise they make when they tumble! Just like a whole set of fire-irons falling into the fender. And how quiet the horses are! They let them get on and off just as they were tables." Another rule of battle that Alice had noticed seemed to be that they always fell on their heads, and the battle ended with their both falling off in this way, side by side. When they got up again they shook hands, and then the Red Knight mounted and galloped off.
9: "It was a glorious victory, wasn't it?"
0: said the White Knight as he came up, panting.
6: I don't know," Alice said doubtfully. I don't want to be anybody's prisoner. I want to be a queen."
9: "So you will when you've crossed the next brook,"
0: said the White Knight. "I'll see you safe to the end of the wood, and then I must go back, you know. That's the end of my move."
9: "Thank you very much," said Alice. "May I help you off with your helmet?" It was evidently more than he could manage by himself. However, she managed to shake him out of it at last.
0: "Now one can breathe more easily," said the knight, putting back his shaggy hair with both hands and turning his gentle face and large, mild eyes to Alice. She thought she had never seen such a strange-looking soldier in all her life. He was dressed in tin armour, which seemed to fit him very badly, and he had a queer-shaped little deal box that fastened across his shoulder, upside down, with the lid hanging open. Alice looked at it with great curiosity.
9: "I see you're admiring my little box," the knight said in a friendly tone.
0: "It's my own invention to keep clothes and sandwiches in. You see, I carry it upside down so that the rain can't get in."
9: "But the things can get out," Alice gently remarked. "Do you know the lid's open?"
0: "I didn't know it," the knight said in a shade of vexation passing over his face. "Then all the things must have fallen out, and the box is no use without them."
9: He unfastened it as he spoke, and was just going to throw it into the bushes, when a sudden thought seemed to strike him, and he hung it carefully on a tree.
0: "Can you guess why I did that?"
9: he said to Alice. Alice shook her head.
0: "In hopes some bees may make a nest in it. Then I should get the honey."
9: "But you've got a beehive, or something like one, fastened to the saddle," said Alice.
0: "Yes, it's a very good beehive," the knight said in a discontented tone. "One of the best kind, but not a single bee has come near it yet. And the other thing is a mouse-trap. I suppose the mice keep the bees out, or the bees keep the mice out. I don't know which."
9: "I was wondering what the mouse-trap was for," said Alice. "It isn't very likely there would be any mice on the horse's back."
0: "Not very likely, perhaps," said the knight. "But if they do come, I don't choose to have them running all about. You see," he went on after a pause, "it's as well to be provided for everything. That's the reason the horse has all those anklets round his feet."
9: "But what are they for?" Alice asked, in a tone of great curiosity.
0: "To guard against the bites of sharks," the knight replied. "It's an invention of my own. And now, help me on. I'll go with you to the end of the wood. What's the dish for?"
9: "It's meant for plum cake," said Alice.
0: "We'd better take it with us," the knight said. "It'll come in handy if we find any plum cake. Help me get it into this bag."
9: This took a very long time to manage, though Alice held the bag open very carefully, because the knight was so very awkward in putting in the dish. The first two or three times that he tried, he fell in himself instead.
0: "It's rather a tight fit, you see," he said, as they got it in at last. "There are so many candlesticks in the bag."
9: And he hung it to the saddle, which was already loaded with bunches of carrots and fire-irons, and many other things.
0: "I hope you've got your hair well fastened on," he continued as they set off.
9: "Only in the usual way," Alice said, smiling.
0: "That's hardly enough," he said anxiously. "You see, the wind is so very strong here. It's as strong as soup."
9: "Have you invented a plan for keeping the hair from being blown off?" Alice inquired.
0: "Not yet," said the knight, "but I've got a plan for keeping it from falling off."
9: "I should like to hear it very much."
0: "First you take an upright stick," said the knight. "Then you make your hair creep up it like a fruit tree. Now, the reason the hair falls off is because it hangs down. Things never fall upwards, you know. It's a plan of my own invention. You may try it if you like."
9: It didn't sound a comfortable plan, Alice thought, and for a few minutes she walked on in silence, puzzling over the idea, and every now and then stopping to help the poor knight, who certainly was not a good rider. Whenever the horse stopped, which it did very often, he fell off in front. and whenever it went on again, which it generally did rather suddenly, he fell off behind. Otherwise, he kept on pretty well, except that he had a habit of now and then falling off sideways, and as he generally did this on the side on which Alice was walking, she soon found that it was the best plan not to walk quite close to the horse. "I'm afraid you've not had much practice in riding," she ventured to say, as she was helping him up from his fifth tumble. The knight looked very much surprised, and a little offended at the remark.
10: "What makes you say that?"
9: he asked, as he scrambled back into the saddle, keeping hold of Alice's hair with one hand to save himself from falling over on the other side.
11: "Because people don't fall off quite so often when they've had much practice."
10: "Oh, I've had plenty of practice," the knight said very gravely. "Plenty of practice."
9: Alice could think of nothing better to say than, "Indeed." But she said it as heartily as she could. They went on a little way in silence after this, the knight with his eyes shut, muttering to himself, and Alice watching anxiously for the next tumble.
10: "The great art of riding," the knight suddenly began in a loud voice, waving his right arm as he spoke, "is to keep..."
9: Here the sentence ended as suddenly as it had begun, as the knight fell heavily on the top of his head exactly in the path where Alice was walking. She was quite frightened this time, and said, in an anxious tone as she picked him up, "I hope no bones are broken."
10: "None to speak of,"
9: the knight said, as if he didn't mind breaking two or three of them.
10: "The great art of riding, as I was saying, is to keep your balance properly. Like this, you know."
9: He let go the bridle and stretched out both his arms to show Alice what he meant, and this time he fell flat on his back, right under the horse's feet.
10: "Plenty of practice," he went on repeating all the time that Alice was getting him on his feet again. "Plenty of practice."
11: "It's too ridiculous," cried Alice, losing all her patience this time. "You ought to have a wooden horse on wheels, that you ought."
10: "Does that kind go smoothly?"
9: the knight asked in a tone of great interest, clasping his arms around the horse's neck as he spoke, just in time to save himself from tumbling off again.
11: "Much more smoothly than a live horse," Alice said, with a little scream of laughter, in spite of all she could do to prevent it.
10: "I'll get one," the knight said thoughtfully to himself. "One or two, several."
9: There was a short silence after this, and then the knight went on again.
10: "I'm a great hand at inventing things. Now, I dare say you noticed that last time you picked me up that I was looking rather thoughtful."
11: "You were a little grave," said Alice.
10: "Well, just then I was inventing a new way of getting over a gate. Would you like to hear it?"
11: "Very much indeed," Alice said politely.
10: "I'll tell you how I came to think of it," said the knight. "You see, I said to myself, the only difficulty is with the feet. The head is high enough already. Now, first I put my head on the top of the gate. Then I stand on my head. Then the feet are high enough, you see. Then I'm over, you see?"
11: "Yes, I suppose you'd be over when that was done," Alice said thoughtfully. "But don't you think it would be rather hard?"
10: "I haven't tried it yet," the knight said gravely, "so I can't tell for certain, but I'm afraid it would be a little hard."
9: He looked so vexed at the idea that Alice changed the subject hastily.
11: "What a curious helmet you've got," she said cheerfully. "Is that your invention too?"
9: The knight looked down proudly at his helmet, which hung from the saddle.
10: "Yes," he said, "but I've invented a better one than that, like a sugar loaf. When I used to wear it, if I fell off the horse, it always touched the ground directly. So I had a very little way to fall, d'ye see? But there was the danger of falling into it, to be sure. That happened to me once, and the worst of it was, before I could get out again, the other white knight came. He thought it was his own helmet."
9: The knight looked so solemn about it that Alice did not dare to laugh.
11: "I'm afraid you must have hurt him," she said in a trembling voice, being on the top of his head.
10: "I had to kick him, of course," the knight said very seriously, "and then he took the helmet off again, but it took hours and hours to get me out.
6: I was as fast as lightning, you know.
11: But that's a different kind of fastness, Alice objected. The knight shook his head.
6: It was all kinds of fastness with me, I can assure you, he said.
11: He raised his hand in some excitement as he said this, and instantly rolled out of the saddle and fell headlong into a deep ditch. Alice ran to the side of the ditch to look for him. She was rather startled by the fall, as for some time he had kept on very well, and she was afraid that he really was hurt this time. However, though she could see nothing but the soles of his feet, she was much relieved to hear that he was talking on in his usual tone.
6: "All kinds of fastness," he repeated. "But it was careless of him to put another man's helmet on, with the man in it, too."
11: "How can you go on talking so quietly, head downwards?" Alice asked, as she dragged him out by the feet and laid him in a heap on the bank. The knight looked surprised at the question.
6: "What does it matter where my body's happens to be?" he said. "My mind goes on working all the same. In fact, the more head downwards I am, the more I keep inventing new things.
11: Now, the cleverest thing of the sort that I ever did," he went on after a pause, "was inventing a new pudding during the meat course."
9: "In time to have it cooked for the next course?" said Alice.
6: "Well, not the next course," the knight said in a slow, thoughtful tone. "No, certainly not the next course."
9: "Then it would have to be the next day. I suppose you wouldn't have two pudding courses in one dinner."
6: "Well, not the next day," the knight repeated as before. "Not the next day. In fact," he went on, holding his head down and his voice getting lower and lower, "I don't believe the pudding ever was cooked. In fact, I don't believe that pudding ever will be cooked. And yet it was a very clever pudding to invent."
9: "What did you mean it to be made of?" Alice asked, hoping to cheer him up, for the poor knight seemed quite low-spirited about it.
6: "It began with blotting paper," the knight answered with a groan.
9: "That wouldn't be very nice, I'm afraid."
6: "No, not very nice alone," he interrupted quite eagerly.
9: "But you've no idea what a difference it makes mixing it with other things, such as gunpowder and sealing wax. And here I must leave you."
11: They had just come to the end of the wood. Alice could only look puzzled. She was thinking of the pudding.
6: "You are sad," the knight said in an anxious tone. "Let me sing you a song to comfort you."
9: "Is it very long?" Alice asked, for she had heard a good deal of poetry that day.
6: "It's long," said the knight, "but very, very beautiful. Everybody that hears me sing it either brings tears into their eyes or else—"
11: "Or else what?" said Alice, for the knight had made a sudden pause.
6: "Or else it doesn't, you know. The name of the song is called Haddock's Eyes."
9: "Oh, that's the name of the song, is it?" Alice said, trying to feel interested.
6: "No, you don't understand," the knight said, looking a little vexed. "That's what the name is called. The name really is The Aged, Aged Man."
9: "Then I ought to have said, that's what the song is called?" Alice corrected herself.
6: "No, you oughtn't. That's quite another thing. The song is called Ways and Means, but that's only what it's called, you know."
9: "Well, what is the song, then?" said Alice, who was by this time completely bewildered.
6: "I was coming to that," the knight said. "The song really is a sitting on a gate, and the tune's my own invention."
11: So saying, he stopped his horse and let the reins fall on his neck. Then, slowly beating time with one hand, and with a faint smile lighting up his gentle, foolish face, as if he enjoyed the music of his song, he began. Of all the strange things that Alice saw on her journey through the looking-glass, this was the one that she always remembered most clearly. Years afterwards she could bring the whole scene back again, as if it had been only yesterday, the mild blue eyes and kindly smile of the knight, the setting sun gleaming through his hair and shining on his armour in a blaze of light that quite dazzled her, the horse quietly moving about with the reins hanging loose on his neck, cropping the grass at her feet, and the black shadows of the forest behind. All this she took in like a picture, as, with one hand shading her eyes, she leant against a tree, watching the strange pair, and listening in a half-dream to the melancholy music of the song. "But the tune isn't his own invention," she said to herself. "It's I give thee all I can no more." She stood and listened, very attentively, but no tears came into her eyes.
7: "I'll tell thee everything I can, there's little to relate. I saw an aged man a-sitting on the gate."

0: cheese, and that's the way I get my bread, a trifle if you please. But I was thinking of a plan to dye one's whiskers green, and always use so large a fan that they could not be seen. So having no reply to give to what the old man said, I cried, "Come tell me how you live," and thumped him on the head. His accents mild took up the tale. He said, "I go my ways, and when I find a mountain rill, I set it in a blaze, and thence they make a stuff they call Roland's Macassar oil. Yet tuppence halfpennies all they give me for my toil." But I was thinking of a way to feed oneself on batter, and so go on from day to day, getting a little fatter. I shook him well from side to side until his face was blue. "Come tell me how you live," I cried, "and what it is you do." He said, "I hunt for haddock's eyes among the heather bright, and work them into waistcoat buttons in the silent night. And these I do not sell for gold or coin of silvery shine, but for a copper halfpenny, and that will purchase nine. I sometimes dig for buttered rolls, or set limed twigs for crabs. I sometimes search the grassy knolls for wheels of handsome cabs." And that's the way he gave a wink, by which I get my wealth, and very gladly will I drink your honour's noble health. I heard him then, for I had just completed my design to keep the Menai Bridge from rust by boiling it in wine. I thanked him much for telling me the way he got his wealth, but chiefly for his wish that he might drink my noble health. And now, if e'er by chance I put my fingers into glue, or madly squeeze a right-hand foot into a left-hand shoe, or if I drop upon my toe a very heavy weight, I weep, for it reminds me so of that old man I used to know, whose look was mild, whose speech was slow, whose hair was whiter than the snow, whose face was very like a crow, with eyes like cinders all aglow, who seemed distracted with his woe, who rocked his body to and fro, and muttered mumbling and low, as if his mouth were full of dough, who snorted like a buffalo. That summer evening long ago, a-sitting on a gate.
1: As the knight sang the last words of the ballad, he gathered up the reins and turned his horse's head along the road by which they had come. "You've only a few yards to go," he said, "down the hill and over that little brook. Then you'll be a queen. But you'll stay and see me off first," he added, as Alice turned with an eager look in the direction to which he pointed. "I shan't be long. You'll wait and wave your handkerchief when I get to that turn in the road. I think it'll encourage me, you see." "Of course I'll wait," said Alice, "and thank you very much for coming so far, and for the song. I liked it very much."
2: "I hope so," the knight said doubtfully, "but you didn't cry so much as I thought you would."
1: So they shook hands, and the knight rode slowly away into the forest.

0: "It won't take long to see him off, I suspect," Alice said to herself, as she stood watching him. "There he goes, right on his head as usual. However, he gets on again pretty easily. That comes of having so many things hung around the horse." So she went on talking to herself as she watched the horse walking leisurely down the road, and the knight tumbling off, first on one side and then on the other. After the fourth or fifth tumble, he reached the turn, and then she waved her handkerchief at him and waited till he was out of sight. "I hope it encouraged him," she said, as she turned to run down the hill. "And now for the very last brook, and to be a queen. How grand it sounds!" A very few steps brought her to the edge of the brook. "The eighth square at last," she cried as she bounded across, and threw herself down to rest on a lawn as soft as moss, with little flower beds dotted about it here and there. "Oh, how glad I am to get here! And what is this on my head?" she exclaimed in a tone of dismay, as she put her hands up to something very heavy and fitted tight all around her head. "But how can it have got here without my knowing?" she said to herself as she lifted it off and set it on her lap to make out what it possibly could be. It was a golden crown. End of chapter 8.
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2: Did you know that programs like this radio show are made possible through the generosity of donors who believe that information, connection, and community should be accessible to everyone? 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
4: Next is a brief poetry moment. The poem is by Angela Jackson, who is a Chicago poet, playwright, and novelist. She has received numerous honors for her fiction and poetry, including the Pushcart Prize and the Poetry Society of America's Shelley Memorial Award. The poem is entitled Caregiving, My Girl. Before the doctor told me I could not leave her, not even for 15 minutes, twice a week I would rumble race out of that house, wind zip down the street to the L, jump onto 87th, all day to the gym, stomp the treadmill for 45 minutes, then pull heavy arms and thighs for 15 minutes, rumble brace back to the L, ride the train in a soft sweat, then fast charge down the street. And one day, there she was, sitting on the gray stoop like a little lost girl, head turned in my direction, wistful,

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This is Elmer, looking forward to being with you again. This is Elmer, looking forward to being with you again.

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0: 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It is designed to help individuals with low or no vision manage feelings of depression, anger, anxiety, and stress. It is a safe place to share ideas, thoughts, and feelings, as all information shared is confidential. The program gives clients the opportunity to meet and communicate with people who are dealing with similar challenges, fostering newfound hope. Contact Anthony Griffin at 216-658-4675 for more info. Again, that's Anthony Griffin at 216-658-4675. Staying Connected. The Staying Connected group is a monthly meeting held for 6 months for clients that have completed the Vision of Success program. Staying Connected gives clients additional opportunities to hear from speakers and receive ongoing support from their peers who are sharing similar experiences. Contact Stephanie O'Donnell at 216-658-4679 for more info. It's time for the National Geographic Hour, here on the Cleveland Sight Center Radio Network.

I'm reading from the August 2025 edition of National Geographic. The first article is titled, At Work with the Guerrilla Balloonists of South Korea. Inside a covert operation to launch enormous balloons carrying pantyhose and nature films at North Korea. Written by Paul Salopek. Do you know how to run fast? Asked a man I'll call Park. He was driving us carefully through dusk, well below the speed limit, from Seoul toward the infamous demilitarized zone, the heavily mined frontier between South and North Korea. It was a warm summer evening. Park, a North Korean defector who allowed me to tag along, provided he could use an assumed name, was keeping a wary eye on his rearview mirror for a police tail. The only vehicle shadowing us, thankfully, was a nondescript pickup truck steered by one of Park's helpers. It was lugging, under a blue tarp, enough steel canisters of hydrogen to blow up a large house. Park's two-vehicle convoy wasn't bound for some mission of terror. Instead, trundling past 7-Eleven convenience stores, rural churches topped with the red neon crosses, and pig farms, he and his band of four activists were on a bizarre mission of political resistance, one that few, if any, outside journalists had witnessed before. The clandestine lofting of huge handmade balloons into the night skies above North Korea. Over the past 12 years, I've hiked thousands of miles across the world for a National Geographic storytelling project called the Out of Eden Walk. Typically, I spend my days peering down at my plodding feet. Tonight, my attention would be focused up on a group of improvised airships floating north on favorable summer winds, carrying a payload of items that are either subversive or in short supply in the most shuttered society on Earth. The South Korean police might pull us over, Park warned. If that happened, he advised with a wink, I should bolt into the scrub. I've been fined before, but I don't care, he said. People in the North don't even know what human rights are. Our balloons help wake them up. Hours later, parked in a weedy field near the DMZ, I watched as the guerrilla aeronauts bustled about the dark in headlamps, cranking open the hydrogen cylinders to inflate their balloons. Gas jetted from the tank valves with a startlingly loud hiss. The airships, loaded with items like biblical tracts, U.S. dollar bills, pro-democracy leaflets, rice, and women's hygiene products, did not resemble the colorful vessels at hot air balloon festivals. Rather, they were elongated, clear plastic mammoths, enlarging to heights of 4 or 5 stories tall. Soon, 25 balloons jutted into the moonlit sky like monumental exclamation points that were surely visible for a mile. Perhaps you'll remember the media reports from South Korea last summer. Thousands of large balloons hauling plastic sacks bulging with cigarette butts, rotting clothes, worms, and even feces floated from North Korea into the airspace of Democratic South Korea. This barrage of garbage triggered health alerts, fires, and aborted flights at airports. One bag of gunk landed near the South Korean president's office in Seoul. The press often covered this armada of inflatables with a smirk, as a sideshow to an ongoing rivalry between sister nations that remain bitter enemies 72 years after Korea's civil war was paused by a ceasefire. Yet the public rarely heard the other half of the story. The North Korean rubbish attacks were payback for South Korean propaganda balloons like Park's. The geopolitics of this tit-for-tat aerial dispute, however, wasn't nearly as illuminating to me as the earnest motivations of the South Korean activists, many of whom are in fact North Korean defectors. The team of balloonists appeared driven by a marooned sort of longing for all they've left irrevocably behind. Abandoned loved ones, landscapes of memory, youth. When it comes to the finality of exile, North Koreans rank in a bleak class of their own. Among some 34,000 defectors in South Korea, barely a few dozen are known to have voluntarily returned to the brutal clutches of their police state. In this way, the strange balloon war resembles texts exchanged between a couple in a toxic relationship, with one partner appealing for connection while the other replies with trash talk. The exchanges carry added poignancy since reunification of the two countries seems more implausible than ever. Today, fewer and fewer young South Koreans support it, while North Korea has pivoted decisively away. My family is very lucky, very grateful to be free, said Park, 28, who grew up in North Korea listening to Western radio broadcasts, muffled under a blanket in his bed, a thought crime punishable by prison. We're not just living life for ourselves now, but for the people back in North Korea. Energetic and wiry, Park recounted in confidence his perilous escape from North Korea with four relatives more than a decade ago.
Now a youth organizer for an evangelical church outside of Seoul, he explained how fellow Christians in North Korea risked execution for practicing their faith under the cult-like rule of Supreme Leader Kim Jong-un. He also bemoaned the sinister reach of North Korea's intelligence agencies, which had poisoned the dictator's own brother in exile in Malaysia. Arriving as a teenager in Gogo, South Korea from repressive North Korea, Park recalled, had felt like being a person from the 1970s transported to modern-day New York. North Koreans find it very hard here, sighed Kim Sung-chul, reflecting on the balloonist's experience. Some South Koreans see North Koreans as less intelligent, primitive. An older generation defector, Kim arrived in South Korea in 1993 after walking away from a work camp in Siberia. He now operates a pro-democracy radio station in Seoul. Even after 3 decades in the country, Kim noted dryly, he sometimes feels like an outsider. His South Korean wife has been reproached by her friends. Why are you still living with the North Korean? Though sailing private balloons into the North was criminalized in 2020, the prohibition was struck down by South Korea's constitutional court 2 years ago on free speech grounds. Still, the night launches remain a fraught calling. Seoul doesn't appreciate the diplomatic aggravation. The police issue hefty safety fines. Lee Min Bok, a craggy defector in his 60s, had his balloon truck torched. Could be a North Korean spy, said Lee, a former agricultural engineer in the North, or a pro-North Korean citizen here. He added, there are people who disapprove. He means communist sympathizers. Lee launches his airships at night from a remote valley near the DMZ. He packs the balloons with thousands of pages of photocopied essays on free will, and less frequently with aspirin, thumb drives loaded with nature documentaries, women's nylons, anything scarce in the threadbare North. He lives in a rusting shipping container at the site. His South Korean wife and son deserted him for California. Desperate to connect with someone on the other side of the fortified border, he takes the risk of including his real name and phone number on his political leaflets. After years of balloon releases, he admitted wearily, nobody has called. My entree to the ballooning world, the younger Park, still possesses a novice's enthusiasm. His balloons are constructed from tough but lightweight plastic normally used for agricultural purposes. An electronic altimeter triggers clamps to release sacks of religious literature, cash, and other cargo from about 5,000 feet. The bags float down on tiny parachutes, which Park tracks via GPS devices. On the night that he allowed me to join him, his crew released all of their balloons at once. Park, arms stretched skyward, muttered a prayer. The team stood gazing up for long seconds as the 25 balloons fluttered and climbed in the night breeze. Park said the balloons would be picked up by South Korean radar in 29 minutes, after which military police would come to investigate. The balloonists began loading up in haste to depart. I watched their handiwork ghost up into the darkness like a sad miracle. The next article is titled, Can Forensic Science Stop the Illegal Wildlife Trade? Novel technologies and fresh crime-fighting techniques are transforming the battle against trafficking, one gorilla handprint at a time. Written by Joshua Hammer. The sound of a gunshot alerted the rangers that something was amiss. Advancing through the forest in the Tung Yai Narasuan Wildlife Sanctuary in western Thailand, they arrived at a campsite littered with evidence of murder. The blood-soaked carcass of a barking deer lay on the ground. Other bits of victims, a college pheasant and a rare black leopard, oozed on a cutting board and simmered in a soup kettle. The rangers arrested 4 people at the scene on suspicion of poaching protected species and violating gun laws, crimes punishable by a maximum 10-year jail term. But there was a complication. The leader of the hunting group was Premchai Karnasuda, a construction empire tycoon and one of Thailand's most prominent and powerful men. Karnasuda professed his innocence, apparently trusting that his well-paid lawyers would get him off. But he hadn't counted on the doggedness and determination of Thailand's wildlife police. The rangers cordoned off the crime scene and seized the carcasses, along with 3 rifles, rounds of ammunition, the bushmeat in the kettle, and later even a pile of human excrement. The evidence was then transported in sealed bags to a crime lab in Bangkok, where technicians under the supervision of Kanita Uwidavan, director of the Parks Department's Wildlife Forensics Laboratory Center, sequenced the DNA of the bushmeat and the feces, and the Police Forensic Science Office conducted ballistics tests on the carcasses.
call it CSI in the Bush, to combat a surge in poaching and wildlife smuggling in Asia and Africa. Conservationists and police are turning to methods long reserved for homicides, sexual assault, and other crimes with human victims. DNA sequencing, fingerprint analysis, infrared imaging to detect blood, ballistics tests, and additional scientific techniques have been utilized with success against miscreants ranging from pangolin poachers in Zimbabwe to peregrine nest raiders in Scotland. A dramatic change in wildlife statutes has led to the increasing reliance on forensics. In the past, poachers and traffickers caught in the act typically pleaded guilty and paid a token fine. But between 2010 and 2016, as poaching numbers soared, countries began to drastically raise their penalties. They went from a fine of $50 for possession of ivory to up to 10 years in prison, says Rob Ogden, director of conservation science at the University of Edinburgh and a specialist in DNA profiling. Criminals with resources began hiring skilled lawyers to fight it out in court. The defense started saying things like, "Prove that it's ivory," Ogden says. Prosecutions collapsed because they lacked the scientific evidence. The scientific evidence analyzed in the Bangkok lab was critical in bringing Karnasudat to justice. The defense attempted to discredit the forensics and the evidentiary chain of custody, but Weedavan, the lab director, left no doubt in the judges' minds that Karnasudat's group had shot the animals. In 2019, a court sentenced the tycoon to 3 years and 2 months and a 2 million baht, $59,700 fine, an outcome hailed by the WWF as a victory for wildlife and a victory for the rule of law. Karnasudat's conviction comes at a time when wildlife and the rule of law are both under siege. High prices for ivory, rhino horn, pangolin scales, and other wildlife products such as bushmeat, the growing sophistication of insurgent groups and international crime organizations, and endemic corruption are all putting unprecedented pressure on endangered species. In South Africa, poachers slaughtered 10,334 rhinos, both black and white, between 2006 and 2024, the equivalent of two-thirds of the country's entire population. The majority of horns end up in Vietnam and China, where they are carved into decorative objects or ground into powder for sale, allegedly as medicine. Africa's elephant population dropped from 472,269 to about 415,000 after the Convention on International Trade in Endangered Species, CITES, in 2008 permitted a one-time sale of ivory to China, stimulating demand and opening the floodgates for laundered tusks. The numbers have stabilized, but the pachyderms remain in danger. Pangolins, tigers, snow leopards, and many other species are also considered at grave risk. The United Nations estimates the global illegal wildlife trade to be worth as much as $23 billion a year. Wildlife experts have begun training law enforcement officers in Africa and Asia to back up their arrests with evidence that will stand up in court. Tracy Alexander, director of forensic services for the City of London Police, recalls that when she started working with police in Zimbabwe, they would stop a car, based on a tip, find rhino horns in the back, 4 mobile phones, and 3 guns. The driver would say, "I know nothing about this. I'm just the driver." The guy in the passenger seat would say, "He just picked me up, and I know nothing." The two guys in the back would say, "We just asked for a lift." Then they would let them go. Now the wildlife police learn how to dust for fingerprints, technically known in forensics as finger marks or ridge details, data mine cell phones, conduct ballistics tests, and seal off crime scenes. Grant Miller, counter-trafficking advisor at the Zoological Society of London, who has trained ecological police in Mongolia and park rangers in Thailand, the Philippines, Benin, Cameroon, Nepal, Niger, and Kenya, says that officers once passed around elephant tusks and rhino horns and posed with the contraband without using gloves. But they're coming to understand that effective crime fighting means avoiding contamination and finding evidence that will be admissible in the courtroom. In India, the Forest Department and the Wildlife Crime Control Bureau implemented a cutting-edge intelligence-gathering system that led to 73 arrests and the dismantling of an elephant poaching network that ravaged the population in 2015. In Mongolia, a haven for vulnerable and endangered species ranging from snow leopards to saker falcons and wild camels, the ecological police teamed with the Zoological Society of London and Mongolia's National Forensic Agency
and the Zoological Society Luwagen. Now they're well-trained and they have a sophisticated forensic setup, says Alexander, including a DNA lab, the whole nine yards. The wildlife cops are also benefiting from new tools aimed at improving evidence gathering. At the London Metropolitan Police Forensic Science Laboratory in Lambeth, I met Mark Mosley, a silver-haired police photographer, 50, who spends his workdays snapping blood-curdling images of homicide scenes. In his spare time, he experiments with forensic innovations aimed at combating wildlife crime. Mosley achieved his first breakthrough 12 years ago after his two young daughters came across online photos of decapitated elephants while making elephant-themed birthday cards for their grandmother. The girls begged their father to invent a technique that would give the cops an edge in the war against poachers. Mosley turned to the method pioneered by Sir Edward Henry of the British Colonial Police in India 130 years ago, lifting fingerprints. Elephant tusks are coated in cementum, a porous material that resembles a sponge when looked at through an electron microscope, and fingerprints left by poachers and smugglers rarely survive for more than 7 days using traditional powders. Mosley wanted a material that would provide a record of the numerous hands that pass over ivory during the weeks that often elapse between poaching in the bush and smuggling overseas. In 2015, after months of testing compounds, Mosley came across super nanomagnetic powder, a fingerprint enhancer made up of microscopic chemical particles that can both absorb and repel sweat and oils. It proved capable of retrieving finger ridge details for up to 28 days after prints were deposited. The powder fit into those tiny pores, which the others couldn't do, so we were bringing back much higher resolution, Mosley explained. Mosley's innovation took off. The International Fund for Animal Welfare, IFAW, in partnership with the United Kingdom's Foreign and Commonwealth Office, distributed 100 fingerprinting kits, two jars of the magnetic powder and a magnetic wand, brushes, and lifting tape, packed into a durable plastic orange case, to police and rangers in 23 countries in Africa and Asia. In 2017, IFAW announced that the Kenya Wildlife Service had arrested 15 people, including five police officers, after using the kits to identify the suspects by their fingerprints on confiscated ivory. The kits have also been tested successfully on rhino horns, tiger claws, hippopotamus teeth, sperm whale teeth, and even eggshells, all coveted by traffickers. Mosley's kits have their limitations. Fingerprint databases are still so underdeveloped in Africa that the chances the marks will turn up any matches remain low. Most African police departments lack Wi-Fi and mobile fingerprint scanners that allow officers to send the images from cell phones to data centers, which are also often lacking. And many cops don't seem to be invested in the new method. I went to a wildlife crime conference in Kenya after the kits were distributed, says Alexander. I asked people there, how many finger marks did you get? A few. How many IDs? We don't do that. Where are the finger marks now? I've stashed them in my drawer. In 2015, Grant Miller, then working for the UK's Border Force, used the super nano powder to dust an ivory shipment seized by customs at Heathrow Airport on its way from Angola, trafficked by Vietnamese nationals. The dusting turned up several sets of fingerprints, but technicians couldn't hit on a match in the UK's vast database. Since the highly publicized busts in 2017, not a single arrest has been attributed to the powder kits. Despite those disappointments, Tracy Alexander and her partners at King's College London are working with a fingerprint gathering technology called vacuum metal deposition, which uses a sealed chamber and metal rods to bring out prints on canvas bags and other non-smooth surfaces, including elephant tusks that have been buried in the ground for long periods and have accumulated a coating of dirt or mud. London police once used the technology to expose a victim's face on the pillow that was used to smother her. The Zoological Society of London, meanwhile, is promoting a gel lifter that can pull prints from pangolin scales, whose uneven surfaces like those of tortoise shells also make ordinary powders useless. The pliable gel goes deep into the grooves, and a camera and a light source are used to expose the finger ridges. But the gel has yet to be distributed for wildlife forensic purposes, and Lisa Highwood, who rescues orphaned pangolins in Zimbabwe and rehabilitates and reintroduces them into the wild, doubts it'll work in the African bush. You bring the gel into an environment with a temperature of 88 to 104 degrees, and it disintegrates, she says.
So far, the biggest successes in wildlife forensics have had nothing to do with identifying perpetrators, because attorneys often challenge prosecutors to prove that a seized object is, say, a rhino horn or an elephant tusk. Forensic crime labs run DNA tests to determine the species beyond a reasonable doubt. The Trace Wildlife Forensics Network, an Edinburgh-based nonprofit, has provided funding and support for Kanita Udavan's laboratory in Bangkok since 2010, and has since worked alongside governments to develop DNA testing facilities in Malaysia, Vietnam, South Africa, Botswana, Zambia, Malawi, Tanzania, Uganda, Gabon, Zimbabwe, Namibia, and Eswatini. Rob Ogden of the University of Edinburgh, who is a co-founder of Trace, recalls a Zambian colleague mentioning a case in which it was argued that a zebra skin belonged to a striped cow. Now such blatant assertions are easily demolished in the lab. He estimates that prosecutors present DNA evidence in wildlife cases 50 times a year in Thailand and Malaysia. DNA sequencing can also prove that purported wildlife contraband isn't what it appears to be. Fraudsters often melt horse hooves into the shape of a rhino horn, which can fetch black market prices of $20,000 or more a kilo. The DNA is not going to lie in such a case, Ogden says. It changes the nature of the offense from selling an endangered species to mislabeling, which is a minor crime. Kyle Ewart, Trace's forensic research manager, last year launched TigerBase, a DNA profiling system for the endangered big cats. Dozens of tiger farms in Thailand breed the animals lawfully and offer tourists the chance to feed adults and cuddle with cubs. But some farms illegally snatch cubs from the wild and pass them off as captive bred. A few also serve as tiger slaughterhouses, clandestinely chopping up the corpses and selling their parts, pelts, claws, fangs, even entire dead cubs, and tiger bone wine in jars on the black market in China and Vietnam. TigerBase aims to establish a DNA registry of captive tigers throughout Southeast Asia to trace them to their points of origin to support investigations into tiger killers and tiger launderers. You get DNA profiles for all your captive tigers, and if there's a new cub on the scene, you can say, "Where did this cub come from?" the Australian scientist told me. In the past, they would say, "These two parents," and you had no way to disprove that, but now we can. Forensic scientists are also using DNA to crack down on the illegal trade in peregrine falcons, listed by sites since the 1970s as a protected species. In the 1990s, the Royal Society for the Protection of Birds, in conjunction with UK police and the Department of the Environment, pioneered the use of genetics to identify raptor chicks stolen from the wild. These birds were illegally declared to be captive bred and were traded commercially. Over a decade later, following a controversial relaxation of regulations and a rise in peregrine prices in the Middle East, wild chick thefts began to surge. Lucy Webster of the Department of Science and Advice for Scottish Agriculture updated the DNA methodology to help the police crack down. Recently, Webster's DNA lab outside Edinburgh played a key role in Operation Tantalon, a Scottish police investigation that snared a gamekeeper and his son in a plot to launder and sell 23 wild peregrine chicks and 2 eggs to wealthy falcon racers in the Middle East. DNA sequencing is also being employed to pin down the geographical origins of poached pangolins, elephants, and other endangered species. Investigators hope the information will help map illegal trading routes, point to specific organized crime groups, and single out vulnerable subspecies. But most forensics experts concede that the day when such data yield actionable intelligence is still far in the future. Mark Mosley is also looking far ahead. Mosley's latest forensics adventure is, like his fingerprint project, a mix of the visionary and the quixotic. Horrified by photos of severed gorilla hands for sale in an African market, he devised a method of tracing the endangered apes and their body parts. By doing so, he hopes to pinpoint areas of intense poaching activity and gather intelligence on criminal gangs involved in the gorilla trade. I thought, how can we do something to identify the remains and create a deterrent, he told me. Mosley's solution? Photograph and record the ridge details of the hands and feet of gorillas when they're sedated or being released into the wild.
A few years ago, he spent months at the Natural History Museum preparing for fieldwork by photographing prints from taxidermied apes or alcohol-preserved extremities dating to the Victorian era or earlier. Later, he moved to the London and Chessington Zoos and the Aspinall Foundation, where he captured prints from gorillas sedated for surgery. Mosley's 21-year-old daughter, Mia, designed colorful graphics of gorilla hands and individual fingers for an academic paper about the project, reflecting Mosley's efforts to bring a new generation into conservation. Now the Zoological Society of London and the UN's Great Ape Survival Partnership are aiming to kickstart this in the wild, Mosley says. Although he has accumulated just 4 sets of wild gorilla prints for his database, he insists he's optimistic. Once it's out there and everyone becomes aware of it, the data will drip feed in, he told me. In wildlife crime forensics, everyone seems to be playing the long game. The next article is titled, Extreme Birding at the Edge of the World: How an Abandoned Military Station in Alaska Became an Unlikely Hotspot for Seabird Research and a Proving Ground for the Young Scientists Who Spend Their Summers There, written by Tom Kleins. For decades, Middleton Island was little more than a forgotten outpost, a flat sliver of land battered by the restless winds and waters of the Gulf of Alaska. In the late 1950s, the U.S. Air Force built a radar station on the remote island to scan the skies for Soviet bombers during the Cold War. The facility was shuttered just 7 years later, its squat buildings and steel towers left to rust. Today, the qualities that made Middleton perfect for military surveillance, isolation, bird's-eye views, and the absence of human distraction, have made it ideal for a new kind of outpost. Amid the dilapidated Air Force structures, small crews of scientists arrive each summer by air taxi to turn this ghostly military complex into a frontline research station for seabird science. Where radar once scanned the skies, cameras now monitor nests. Where airmen once stood guard, researchers peer through observation ports, studying the delicate interplay between marine life and climate, using birds as a window into ocean health. Birds are a barometer, says wildlife biologist Scott Hatch, who founded and directs the Institute for Seabird Research and Conservation. Seabirds, particularly kittiwakes, are sensitive to environmental changes, so they reflect the conditions and health of ocean ecosystems. Hatch first visited Middleton in 1978 with the U.S. Fish and Wildlife Service and started the ISRC, which partners with universities to run the monitoring program, in 2009. Changing ocean temperatures and currents can reduce fish populations, making it harder for birds to find food and successfully raise chicks. When food is scarce, birds' reproductive rates decline. Because seabirds accumulate pollutants like plastics, heavy metals, and oil as they eat and preen, they are useful indicators of contamination levels in marine ecosystems. Like the birds they study, graduate students and other budding scientists arrive at this avian crossroads from different parts of the world, drawn by the opportunity to explore the mysteries of seabird behavior and ecology. Under nearly 24 hours of daylight, researchers immerse themselves in the demanding work of documenting the lives of birds and piecing together the deeper story of the forces shaping life in Earth's oceans. The centerpiece of the research is the old radar tower, repurposed as a one-of-a-kind seabird observatory. In 1993, Hatch and his growing team began to outfit the tower with artificial nesting platforms to house black-legged kittiwakes and pelagic cormorants. Observation ports allow scientists to monitor every stage of the bird's development. The setup lets scientists conduct controlled experiments that would be unfeasible elsewhere. By tracking differences in feeding behavior and parenting success, they can gauge the impacts of environmental changes on seabird populations. These long-term studies have turned Middleton seabirds into sentinels of ocean upheaval. When the 2014 to 2016 marine heat wave hit, seabird diets revealed a crash in fish, triggering breeding failures and the death of an estimated 4 million common murres, or about half Alaska's population of the birds. The scale dwarfed even the Exxon Valdez disaster, making it perhaps the largest single-species wildlife die-off ever documented, and a stark warning that climate-driven ecosystem shifts can be fast, brutal, and possibly irreversible. While the Seabird Tower offers a bit of luxury for its avian inhabitants, island life for the researchers is decidedly more rugged. You're pooping in outhouses and bathing in pond water,
that you heat on the stove, says Morgan Benowitz-Fredericks, a biology professor at Bucknell University who spent 7 field seasons on the island, and you're covered in bird poop and fish guts and blood all the time. Despite, or perhaps because of, these challenges, the researchers forge strong bonds. Evenings are spent together in the Chateau, a former military building that serves as the island's kitchen, office, and living room. Meals are a shared ritual with spirited conversations around a long dinner table. In between the many hours of fieldwork, the researchers enjoy moments of play, ultimate frisbee, beach volleyball, guitars, and bonfires under the never-ending twilight of Alaska summer nights. After 3 seasons on the island, I can confidently say that the place is sacred, says former crew leader Sierra Nizzoni Pete. I think about it every day. The cool science, the grueling physical days, and the lifelong friends I made. Middleton humbles people in the best ways. The next article is titled, The Buried Treasure That Might Have Changed History. 2,000 years ago, the Roman army embarked on a far-flung hunt for silver. Thanks to a persistent archaeology buff, we're now learning how close they came to finding an empire-altering fortune, written by Julian Sancton. The passage is easy to miss. A paragraph-long anecdote in the Annals by the Roman historian Tacitus, it tells a story found nowhere else about an unpopular legate forcing legionaries entering a treacherous mine at the frontier of the empire. It takes place during the reign of Claudius, AD 41 to 54, a time of furious expansion when Rome sought to swallow up the borderlands and their resources. The location mentioned in the Tacitus passage is vague, described as in the district of Matium, just outside of Roman-occupied Germania Superior. But the goal is clear, to find more of a metal that powered the realm. Silver trickled down from patricians, officers, and soldiers to the rest of the economy in the form of coins and ingots and jewelry. Coins were not merely currency. Stamped with the profile of the emperor, each one served as a symbol of his power as it circulated across the land. The bulk of Rome's mined silver had until then come from Hispania, modern-day Spain and Portugal, but prospectors had long sought other deposits across the dominion. In Tacitus's telling, the legionnaires were worn out by the arduous, dirty, and dangerous task of mining, of digging out watercourses and constructing underground workings, which would have been difficult enough in the open, let alone in the stifling darkness, broken only feebly by the glow of oil lamps. To voice their displeasure, the legionnaires wrote a letter to the emperor asking him to recognize the efforts of their unpopular commander, Curtius Rufus, with triumphal honors. Such an acknowledgement, they hoped, would permit Rufus to drop the largely fruitless effort. Eventually, the search for silver was abandoned, and the army's encampment destroyed. Tacitus's story long intrigued classical scholars, who could find no evidence nor any other mention of such an undertaking. Some scholars dismissed it as a colorful but unverifiable aside. Alfred Hirt of the University of Liverpool, a specialist on Rome's economy and mining operations, called it an example of so-called mirabilia, which are these kind of wondrous stories that are being told just to regale readers. But a recent discovery that has electrified the archaeological world suggests that Tacitus was outlining a real episode. Rufus and his men indeed searched for silver, it seems, but decamped before hitting the motherlode. We now know there was enough silver in the region to have altered the course of the empire. But the enormity of their near miss would not become clear until millennia later, after a persistently curious German hunter put all the pieces together. On a crisp evening in April 2016, a 72-year-old former paratrooper named Jürgen Eigenbrod was stalking boar in the hills around the historic spa town of Bad Ems in Rhineland-Palatinate. He noticed an unusual pattern in a grain field, 2 parallel yellowish strips cutting across a blanket of green. Few other passerby would have made anything of it. They were too wide to have been truck or tank tracks. Conspiracy theorists might have suggested an extraterrestrial origin. Eigenbrod knew better. He had served with the Blue Helmets in Somalia and as a defense attaché in Tel Aviv, but since retiring from the German military in 2003, he had turned his attention to goings-on closer to home, if far distant in time. Eigenbrod had become fascinated with the archaeology and history of the Bad Ems environs
and had even led a number of small-scale excavations of the Lahn Valley as a volunteer. Amateur though he was, he recognized the crop marks as a sure sign of a human-made structure, keeping in mind a core tenet of archaeology: there are no straight lines in nature. Something beneath the ground had changed the density of the soil, causing the vegetation at the surface to mature at a different rate. But what? To get a clearer view, he asked his old friend Hans Joachim Dürer, a retired frigate captain and fellow history buff, to photograph the field from above with his drone. The aerial shot revealed that the parallel lines made a right-angle turn. The corner was rounded like a playing card. Eigenbrod's pulse quickened when he viewed the image. He had seen depictions of such a configuration before. There was only one thing it could be. The markings were the unmistakable traces of the defensive double trenches Roman troops commonly dug around military camps at the fringes of their empire. Eigenbrod's work had only just begun. He had to convince the archaeologists of Rhineland-Palatinate in Koblenz to do some digging, and fortunately he did it like a pain in the ass, said Dürer. It was like the work of Sisyphus. Worn down by Eigenbrod, the state's archaeology department eventually agreed to conduct a geomagnetic survey of the surrounding area on what is known as the Ehrlich Plateau. Measuring infinitesimal variations in the Earth's magnetic field, the survey revealed several other stretches of the double trench, confirming that it had marked the perimeter of a 19-acre Roman encampment with fortifications of soil and wood. Excavation of the Ehrlich camp began in 2017, led by archaeologist Thomas Maurer and supervised by Peter Henrich of Rhineland State Museum in Trier and Marcus Schultz of Goethe University in Frankfurt. They initially believed the site to be from the time of Augustus, 27 BC to AD 14, perhaps one of countless temporary marching camps Roman troops erected while on the move. Such camps have been found across Europe, often thanks to crop marks, but Frederick Auth, a doctoral student supervised by Schultz, put it bluntly: as archaeological finds go, they were not so spectacular. However, Eigenbrod wondered whether Ehrlich might not instead have been a more noteworthy encampment. He was familiar with the enigmatic passage from Tacitus. The mention of the Metiaci was an early clue, as they were a Germanic tribe who had settled near Bat Ems. Eigenbrod, who knew that the surrounding area had long been mined for silver, grew ever more convinced that the camp he had discovered was related to the mining operation Tacitus noted. Perhaps it was where the disgruntled legionnaires had been stationed, he thought. To the professional archaeologists, Eigenbrod's hypothesis reflected the touching naivety of a dabbler. The archaeologists told the enthusiast this wasn't how the discipline worked in real life. "It's quite difficult to connect archaeology and historical literature," Auth said, "and we tend to be very careful not to overinterpret that literature, because Tacitus has never seen Roman Germany." The hunter's undiminished enthusiasm nourished the excavation, literally, as he kept the workers fed with homemade boar sausage. "Those sausages are quite the legend among the students," Auth recalled. "I was giving a talk in Bat Ems, and my monetary compensation was actually more sausages from said boar." The dig unearthed, among other artifacts, a brass ring from a horse's harness, iron nails, and slag, but precious little that might have allowed a precise date for the site. The archaeologist's best clue was a heavily corroded bronze coin depicting a barely decipherable profile of Emperor Caligula, evidently minted in Rome in 37 or 38. Then a coin of copper alloy from the subsequent Claudian period was discovered at the bottom of a former well. Coins could circulate for a long time, especially during Claudius's reign, when few were minted, making it difficult to narrow down the time frame. But when combined with recovered sherds of pottery, including plates and jugs characteristic of the mid-first century, the finds led the team to date the Ehrlich camp to the 40s or early 50s. In other words, smack in the period Tacitus was writing about in the annals. Eigenbrod's theory wasn't yet vindicated. The time frame of Ehrlich may have aligned with Tacitus, but without evidence of contemporaneous Roman silver mine, it could have merely been an intriguing coincidence. Finding such evidence would not be simple. The area around Bat Ems had been mined for various metals from biblical times up until the Second World War, and is consequently riddled with pits, shafts, and tunnels, several of which are still accessible. "Some of these pits may be of Roman origin," said Schultz,
but they were reshaped in medieval times or during the last few centuries. In addition, the Legion had been heavily bombed in the war, making it difficult to distinguish craters from ancient mines. "We're quite glad that Jürgen Eichenbrod was ex-military, so he can tell them apart," said Auth. Rather than attempt to find an undiscovered mine in a landscape full of holes, Eichenbrod insisted that the archaeologists shift their efforts to a nearby Roman site that had been known about for a long time, the remains of a small fortification on a barren hilltop less than a mile and a half away called Blaskov, literally Bearhead. The site had been the subject of a 1897 study by retired Lieutenant Colonel Otto Dahm, who, like Eichenbrod, had thought he'd found the elusive silver mine mentioned by Tacitus. Dahm concluded that Blaskov had indeed been a smelting facility that he dated back to the end of the 2nd century, far too late for Tacitus. At Eichenbrod's urging, Auth took another look at Blaskov. He found that Dahm's 19th century publication was pretty much full of errors, showing few finds and methodologically sloppy. With far more archaeological rigor and technology unknown in Dahm's day, including LIDAR to map the underground, Auth led a new excavation that unearthed a pair of coins from the time of Claudius or earlier, and none from the following reign of his adopted son Nero. The coins confirmed it. The large Ehrlich camp and the smaller Blaskov outpost were in fact contemporaneous and most likely related. What's more, the Blaskov structure lay in an area now known to be a rich source of silver. Roman prospectors probably would have used several clues in the landscape to determine that Blaskov could be a fruitful place to mine. The larger Ehrlich camp most likely served as the main Roman base in the area, which supplied the legionaries who worked the Blaskov mine and manned the outpost. Based on this suspicion, Auth brought Eichenbrod to the tunnel that pierced through Blaskov Hill, along with Roman mining specialist Marcus Helfert, who confirmed it was almost certainly of Roman origin. This was enough for the archaeologists to admit that Eichenbrod had been right all along. These were likely the places Tacitus was writing about. Several weeks into the Blaskov excavation, Auth and his team made a discovery that corroborated yet another passage from Roman history. In one pit nearly 6 feet down, Auth and his team found what looked like the spiky backbone of a prehistoric monster. They cleared the reddish earth around it, revealing a series of sharpened wooden stakes jutting out at staggered angles and embedded in the bottom of a trench that once surrounded the outpost. Designed to thwart any would-be attackers, the obstacle appeared analogous to a defense Julius Caesar had described in his writings on the war in Gaul a century before the Blaskov Fort was built. Whoever entered within them were likely to impale themselves on very sharp stakes. Caesar's troops called the spikes Sippi. Auth and his colleagues would call the version they found Pila Fossata, or trench stakes. Such dangerous devices are believed to have surrounded camps

0: protecting the camp indefinitely had the empire not abandoned its mining effort. The likely confirmation of Tacitus's account raised the question, how much silver had Rufus's men missed? Auth's study of Bloskov revealed that the Romans got tantalizingly close to a source of silver-bearing ore that may have rivaled the richest mines of Hispania. The so-called Emser Gangzug, or Ems vein, which spans 10 miles from the north of Bad Ems to the Rhine River. It is estimated that more than 200 metric tons of silver were extracted in the modern area before mining operations in Bad Ems were finally shuttered in the last weeks of World War II. If they had known about the silver, and if they had found the right spot, Auth noted, the Romans would have had the opportunity to exploit the Bad Ems silver for around 200 years until they abandoned their possessions on this side of the Rhine altogether. Roman forces had a secure hold on Germania Superior, but not on Bloskov itself. They retreated west over the Rhine around 260, 2 centuries before the fall of the Western Empire. It is tempting to imagine how such a silver bonanza could have extended the reach or duration or even hastened the decadence of Rome. Such counterfactuals are a perennial parlor game for historians, speculative as they must be. Had the legionnaires succeeded in extracting all the silver that lay beneath their sandals, it would not have sufficed to fund the whole Roman Empire for centuries, but it certainly would have made a difference, says Auth. He cautioned that the silver-bearing ore was likely too deep for Roman technology of the time. The Roman authorities would have had no reason to linger in an area if they didn't find a resource they could easily exploit. If we don't succeed effectively, Schultz summarized Roman thinking, then we drop it and go elsewhere. Jürgen Eigenbrod died of a heart attack in 2023, less than a week after a flurry of breathless press reports focused on the irony of the overlooked silver motherlode. He lived to bask for a few short days in the glory of his contributions to archaeology and history. Just as the Romans had 2,000 years before, he had gazed upon the land with an eye for the wealth that lay beneath. But unlike them, he had found what he'd been looking for.
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2: Next is a brief poetry moment. The poem is entitled At Last the Secret is Out. It is by W.H. Auden. W.H. Auden was born in 1907 and died in 1973. He left England for America in 1939, leaving behind his belief in socialism and Freud and finding a new life as a believing Anglican. His best-known work, the poems found in most anthologies, are such as the one entitled September 1st, 1939, and one entitled As I Walked Out One Evening, and In Memory of W.B. Yeats, and To an Unknown Citizen, all appeared in the book entitled Another Time, published in 1940. But the good man marched on as essayist, editor, librettist of the Rake's Progress, playwright, poet, and teacher. His students called him Uncle Wiz. He wrote about his conversion to Anglicanism in the book entitled The Sea and the Mirror. There is now a W.H. Auden Society in London.

Art is born of humiliation. Comedy is the noblest form of stoicism. Among those whom I like or admire, I can find no common denominator, but among those whom I love, I can. All of them make me laugh. At last the secret is out. At last the secret is out, as it always must come in the end. The delicious story is ripe to tell to the intimate friend. Over the teacups and in the square, the tongue has its desire. Still waters run deep, my dear. There's never smoke without fire. Behind the corpse in the reservoir, behind the ghost on the links, behind the lady who dances and the man who madly drinks, under the look of fatigue, the attack of migraine, and the sigh, there is always another story. There is more than meets the eye. For the clear voice suddenly singing high up in the convent wall, the scent of the elder bushes, the sporting prince in the hall, the croquet matches in summer, the handshake, the cough, the kiss. There is always a wicked secret, a private reason for this. This is Ellen Mayer, looking forward to being with you again.

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2: This is Ron Posner, and I will be narrating articles from AARP, the magazine, beginning with an article, A Caregiving Journey. In her new book, and in an exclusive interview with AARP, Emma Heming Willis talks frankly about coping with the dementia of her husband, actor Bruce Willis. Emma Heming Willis, age 47, was thrust into a caregiving role unexpectedly a couple of years ago when the behavior of her husband, actor Bruce Willis, age 70, began to change, first almost imperceptibly, then dramatically, changes that were later attributed to frontotemporal dementia, or FTD. Since then, she's had to navigate the challenging path from loving wife to Bruce's chief advocate and caregiver, supported by the whole Willis clan, including Bruce's three adult daughters with ex-wife Demi Moore, Rumor, 37, Scout, 34, and Tallulah, 31, and the two young daughters he shares with Heming Willis, Mabel, 13, and Evelyn, 11. Willis acknowledges that the experience is easier for her than it is for many. She can well afford caregiving assistance. For one, she says, I fully recognize the privilege of my position, she writes in her new book, The Unexpected Journey. But caregiving is caregiving. Whether you have support or not, the emotional toll remains. She spoke with us, AARP, about the ways her family has adapted, how she handles her darker days, and what she's learned during this difficult time that might help others new to caregiving. Question, what made you decide to share the details of your journey? She says that I realized that there was such a lack of support out there. When we received our FTD diagnosis, we left that appointment without any clear direction. There was no information, just a check back in a few months, and that was it. That was a horrible and traumatic time. But since then, I've been able to assemble all of these experts and specialists around our family and all of this valuable information. I want my book to be a map for people navigating this unexpected road. Why do you prefer the term care partner to caregiver? She says that I learned this term from Tipa Snow, a dementia care specialist and an expert I included in my book. She was always calling me a care partner, and I loved that. Caregiver just seemed to sort of separate me from my husband. What were the first signs that something might be wrong or different with Bruce? There are different variants of FTD, frontotemporal dementia, that affect different things like behavior, movement, or speech. Bruce was diagnosed with PPA, which is primary progressive aphasia, and affects a person's ability to communicate. So for him, it started to show up through language. As a younger person, he had a severe stutter, and I started noticing that stutter coming back and other behavior changes. But never in my wildest dreams, she says, did I think that these were early signs of young onset dementia. Can you share how Bruce is doing now? It's such a loaded question. What I can say is that FTD is a really unkind form of dementia. They all are, right? There's no kind version of dementia, but FTD is the one that I know. There's no treatment, there's no cure, so he's doing the best he can do, given the circumstances of this terrible disease. Your book includes some of the caregiving tips you've received from experts. What advice has helped you most? A neurologist said to me, you're burning your candle at both ends, and you need to understand that sometimes, due to the stress of caregiving, the caregiver dies before the person that they're caring for. That was a wake-up call. We have young kids, and I didn't want them to lose two parents, so I started to make a conscious effort to find time in my day to care for myself and understand that it's not selfish, it's self-preserving. And if we don't care for ourselves, then how can we properly tend to the person that we're caring for? How have you found support? I thought I was the only one, she says, who could care for Bruce. I didn't want to be a burden to anyone. What I realized was that it was okay to ask for help. Sometimes it was helping to take care of our young children. When Bruce was diagnosed, our two girls were 8 and 10, so I was able to rally friends, family, or parents of my kids' friends to help with a pickup or activities for them. It's also important for caregivers to connect to their community. For me, there's the Association for Frontotemporal Degeneration, which has support groups where you can talk openly with, and no one will judge you. It's been helpful to normalize some of these feelings I thought were just happening to me. I didn't realize that other people felt guilt, shame, anger. Being isolated is a killer. What would you say to someone new to dementia caregiving, as you were a few years ago? You receive this diagnosis and feel like your whole world has rocked, but you will find your footing. Your world will look different. It will feel different, but you will be okay in time. I didn't know that was possible. I felt hopeless, but I feel a lot more hopeful and have a lot more gratitude than I ever did. What is the best way for friends and family members to offer support to caregivers? I always suggest that when someone says, "Let me know if there's anything I can do," instead of just saying, "No, it's fine, I've got this," be proactive and make a list of things that you do throughout the day. Then you could say to the person, "Here's something that would be helpful," whether it's starting a meal train, going to the grocery store, picking up prescriptions, or coming to sit with your person for a couple of hours while the care partner tends to their needs. That was a game changer for me, understanding that it was okay to ask for help. Why did you decide to move Bruce to his own near your family's home? I'm afraid of being judged about that, but you have to do what's right for your family. I want to go back to my old life with my husband and my kids, but unfortunately, that's not in the cards for us. So we have had to pivot and make really hard decisions. Those decisions were first driven by thinking, what would Bruce want me to do? And I know that he would want our children to be in a home that was about their needs, not about his needs, so they're able to have playdates and sleepovers and be in a place that's fun and loud and full of energy. The setup we have now works beautifully. It was a hard decision, but the right one for our family. You write about feeling ambiguous loss. Can you explain that? She says that for me, it's like you're grieving for someone who is still alive, which just feels odd. As you're walking through dementia with someone, slowly things start to be taken away from them. That's what FTD does. It just takes. And when you think it can't take anymore, it takes again. So you're constantly in this state of grief. But as hard as ambiguous loss is, I'm so grateful that we still have him. We have the gift of time with him, and I'll take it no matter what. How are your daughters doing? They're doing really well, all things considered. I love how they just meet Bruce where he's at. There's something really beautiful to see how they have adapted to his world. What brings you joy during this difficult time? I find joy in nature. I love being outdoors. I love being in my garden, planting something, tending to it, watering it, seeing it grow. That makes me really happy. I love being with our daughters. They're so fun, and I find joy with my husband. It's not all sadness. That's always there. But I also make room for the cracks of light that come in. I needed to be able to find that balance because I didn't want our daughter's world to be clouded by FTD. It didn't happen overnight. In those early years, I was too much on the dark side, and I made a conscious effort to open our world up for the sake of our daughters, for the sake of myself, and for the sake of Bruce. Is there anything in particular that you want Bruce's fans to know? I did a social media post for his 70th birthday in March, and I said, just send him a prayer. Bring him all the light and all the healing love. And I know this sounds super woo-woo, but I know that the energy his fans bring to him lifts things up. I'm so grateful for them. I'm so grateful for their love and their kindness and their compassion. It's been really meaningful and really beautiful. In the final analysis, what do you hope to achieve with your advocacy and with your new book? I'm trying to raise as much awareness as possible about FTD. I don't feel comfortable with public speaking, but I need to get out of my shyness and raise my voice so we can get people to a diagnosis earlier. What I love about the book is that you can open it up and read a paragraph and take something away from it. And I've been encouraging neurologists to understand that they need to support the caregiver, even to give them one sheet of paper with just a couple of contacts and some information. Or I hope this book will be in their office and they can say, "We are so sorry that you received this diagnosis, but here is something that will help you." That's my whole reason for writing it. Which dementia is which? A guide to the 5 most common dementias. Alzheimer's disease, the most common form affecting some 7.2 million Americans. It typically begins with memory loss in the mid-60s or later and is linked to abnormal protein buildups that disrupt brain cell communication. Lewy body dementia includes dementia with Lewy bodies, DLB, and Parkinson's disease dementia. Both involve abnormal deposits of alpha-synuclein, Lewy bodies, in the brain, affecting movement, thinking, mood, and behavior. Vascular dementia accounts for 5-10% of dementia cases and results from strokes or impaired blood flow to the brain. Risk factors include high blood pressure, heart issues, diabetes, and high cholesterol. Symptoms vary. Frontotemporal dementia, FTD, usually affects adults ages 45 to 64. One type affects the brain's frontal lobes, resulting in changes in social conduct. The other, which Bruce Willis has, affects temporal lobes and impairs understanding and use of language. Mixed dementia involves symptoms from more than one dementia type, such as Alzheimer's combined with vascular dementia. While it's unclear how many older adults have mixed dementia, it may be more common than realized. Caregiving in America today. Bruce and Emma Willis's caregiving journey is just one of many that begin each year. A new report, Caregiving in the U.S. 2025, by AARP and the National Alliance for Caregiving, provides a comprehensive look at the state of caregiving in America. Here is a breakdown by the numbers. 63 million American adults provide care to adults or children with a medical condition or disability. 51 is the average age of a caregiver. 61% of caregivers are women. 40% of caregivers live with their care recipient. The most common main condition requiring care is old age or aging, 13%, followed by Alzheimer's or other dementias, 11%. 29% are sandwich generation caregivers, caring for children or grandchildren under 18, living at home while also caring for an adult, family member, or friend. Nearly 30% of caregivers have provided care for 5 years or more. 24% of caregivers provide 40 or more hours of care each week, equivalent to a full-time job. 55% of caregivers take on medical or nursing tasks, like administering injections and managing catheters. 38% of caregivers report that they have experienced high emotional stress. 70% of working-age caregivers are employed while also providing care. 23% find it difficult to care for their own health, and 20% of caregivers rate their health as fair or poor. That wasn't the Bruce I knew. An excerpt from the book by Emma Heming Willis, wife of Bruce Willis. The husband I adored remained oddly quiet. I decided it was time to talk to a doctor. When I suspected something was off with Bruce, but couldn't put my finger on what it was, I went through every possible explanation in my head. Was there a problem in our marriage? Was it Bruce's sleeping difficulties? Maybe it was his hearing loss. In the 90s, when he was filming Die Hard, there was a scene where he had to fire a gun underneath a table. When it was shot, oddly, Bruce wasn't wearing any protective earplugs or covering, and he lost a large percentage of his hearing in 1 year. When we first got together, this never posed a real problem. Years later, however, I began to notice him sort of check out if we were at dinner party or meal with the entire family. He would sit back and let everyone else do the talking without contributing much. Mind you, when we would get the family together, Bruce was usually the only man at a table full of women, with me, our two girls, and his three older daughters, speaking a mile a minute and over each other with excitement. Initially, I thought he was just letting us have our girl time to yak it up, as we would say, rather than try to get a word in. But in hindsight, that wasn't the Bruce I knew, especially when it came to connecting with his daughters. Bruce was a family man at heart. Early on in our relationship, and before we had children together, he wanted to spend as much time with his older girls as possible. If we were traveling, he was always dying to get back to them, calling the feeling a gravitational pull, which always brought him back to his girls. This was something I loved about him. I understand that him checking out at the table was likely due to cognitive overload, difficulty processing conversations, which is common in primary progressive aphasia, PPA, the variant of frontotemporal dementia Bruce has. It was an early symptom of his disease. Many families spend years living with a lot of confusion around symptoms prior to a diagnosis. From speaking to other care partners, I have learned how subtle or not so subtle symptoms of certain forms of dementia, like FTD or Lewy body, for example, can rock a whole family system and destroy it. For FTD in particular, in those early years, no one suspects the diagnosis because most people have no clue what FTD is. They assume their person is being rude, apathetic, withdrawn, depressed or irritable, impulsive, reckless, or lacking empathy. An array of behaviors that seem like personal choices rather than symptoms of a disease. The shift in behavior, language, and or personality is frustrating and can ruin relationships. FTD is not your doctor's first or second thought either. Often, FTD is misdiagnosed as a midlife crisis, depression, or bipolar disorder, to name just a few, because the symptoms can apply to those conditions. Bruce Miller, M.D., the leading expert in FTD, a professor of neurology at the University of California, San Francisco, and head of the Global Brain Health Institute, explains many of the symptoms are elusive and different for each neurodegenerative disease. It's tricky to determine that a change in language or personality is FTD or another form of dementia. Most of us think about the brain as important for memory and language, but the brain is also responsible for our social interactions, how we relate to others, and how we nurture and empathize with them. Most of us don't know this or anything else about FTD, and all you see and experience is that something is incredibly different with your loved one. Also, if you're like I was, you may feel strange bringing these things to the attention of your partner's doctor, especially if that doctor is not your doctor, too. Initially, I was uneasy going over Bruce's head in that way. Something about the morality of it didn't sit well with me. If you feel that way, too, consider the advice of Yolanda Schindberg, a professor of young onset dementia at Alzheimer's Center Amsterdam in the Netherlands. If your feeling gets stronger that this change in behavior is something that person can't help, you have to trust that feeling because you're actually acting to benefit your partner. Subtle changes due to dementia can go on for years, and all that time your person looks fine on the outside. Even more bewildering is that there might never be a moment when he or she expresses concern that something is wrong to you or to a doctor. There's actually a medical term for this, anosognosia. So if your person isn't raising his or her hand for help, it's easy to think that maybe everything is okay. This makes those early stages confusing, and it's FTD and other early onset dementias doctors can easily overlook again and again. It can take at least 2 to 3 years to get a diagnosis, and in that time, many people are misdiagnosed, explains Miller. This delay can be a catastrophe as families can be completely derailed and dismantled emotionally and financially by the personality changes and shifts in their loved ones from their brains quietly dying. Over time, I began to suspect that the issue wasn't Bruce's hearing or a rocky patch in our marriage, and that instinct made me realize we should go to the doctor. I can't stress enough the importance of trusting your gut when you know something is wrong. Even if test results come back normal or a doctor dismisses your concerns, don't stop pushing for answers. If your doctor isn't listening, find one who will. You know your person best. Keep advocating for them and yourself. I felt some relief in finding out that Bruce had aphasia and then later finding out he had FTD. With those diagnoses, I finally understood that those crazy marital issues were not Bruce. Neither were those of moments and subtle shifts in his personality. They were the result of his brain being dismantled and taking part of the husband I knew and loved with it. You weren't doing any of this on purpose, I thought as I looked over at him. You were there the whole time. Real people, inspiring stories of friends and neighbors, in their own words. The jumping Jasmine, from record-setting athlete to recording artist, Olympic long jump legend Bob Beamon, on returning to his first passion, music. The key to learning something new is total commitment. You've got to shut out the part of your brain that finds excuses. It's like when I was getting ready to take my long jump on the 1968 Olympics in Mexico City. I'd worked hard, and it was my time to perform well. I won a gold medal that day and set an Olympic record, 8.90 meters, 29 feet, 2.5 inches. That hasn't been broken yet. But my first passion was not sports, it was percussion. When I was around 9, I asked my family to get me a pair of bongos, and I taught myself. I would play with my friends, just banging on whatever we could find to make a sound. At the same time, I was doing well in track and field and basketball. I got to the point where I thought, okay, I've got to make a choice, and it's going to be sports. I never forgot music, though. I was always surrounded by it. I have a collection of 8,000 albums. About 3 years ago, I contacted my cousin, Al Brisbane, the bassist with the band Styx Bone and the Bone Squad. I said, I need to make music again. He introduced me to Styx Bones, the band's leader who agreed to help me get my hands back in shape. I worked with Styx and Bobby Thomas Jr., who played with Weather Report, 3 to 4 hours a day for a year. Then Styx invited me to make an album with the band. In my honor, they called it Olympic Soul. It's jazz mixed in with hip-hop and a lot of other beats. The album came out last year. Even though I had to work hard to get to where I am musically, I can't say I ever got frustrated. I would use mistakes to think about how I could be better. Music is bigger than me. I'm always trying to be as big in my playing as what I can hear in my head. The bookstore that comes to you. Rita Collins never dreamed how far her traveling shop would take her. People told me it wouldn't work, she said. My small town of Eureka, Montana, didn't have a bookstore, so in 2014 I took a course on how to start one. Day one, they said, a town of 1,400 won't support a book business unless you already own a building on Main Street. I didn't, so I started brainstorming and landed on the idea of a traveling used bookstore. Within 6 months, I'd found a used van. Friends designed and built the shelves. I asked everybody I knew for book donations. That's how I get most of my stock. I didn't have a business plan. I thought, worst case, I'll sell the van. I called it St. Rita's Amazing Traveling Bookstore and Textual Apothecary. The Rita isn't me, though. She's one of the patron saints of impossible cause. At first, she says, I set up around my county. Before I knew it, I was in Indiana, Tennessee, South Dakota, California. I've logged more than 100,000 miles in nearly 40 states, almost always staying with friends or friends of friends. If the van could talk, I think she'd say she feels intrepid going to all these places and meeting all these people. The kindergartner, who insisted she was going to learn to read before first grade. The cop, I thought, was going to write me a ticket until he quietly asked, do you have any Louis L'Amour books? I did. Last year, I traded in my van for a newer one. It fits 700 books. Hardbacks are $9. Paperbacks are $7. Kids' books, $1. I like to keep it simple. A customer once asked, you do realize this is a first edition of Dune. I said, I'm happy for you. Reading can bridge divides between us. It opens our mind to travel, spirituality, language, cooking, fantasy worlds. I love that my van invites people in, sparks conversations. I'm basically just covering my costs, but I'm very glad when someone finds a book that speaks to them. Sometimes people like to dwell on things they did in the past. What I love about this bookstore adventure is that it's about what's ahead. As long as we're alive, we have a chance to make new stories to tell. A Medal of Honor, long overdue. U.S. Army veteran Dwight W. Birdwell, on waiting more than 50 years to receive full recognition for his courage in battle. I'm hesitant to talk about what happened that day, he says, January 31st, 1968. A lot of brave men lost their lives or were gravely wounded at Tan Son Nhut Air Base near Saigon. We were two platoons, no more than 80 U.S. Army troops total, facing at least 1,000 Vietnam Cong soldiers who were trying to capture the base. In the fighting, one of our platoons was completely wiped out. Those of us who were left in the other platoon received fire from both sides. My tank commander was seriously wounded, so I took charge. At one point, I ran through gunfire to collect more ammunition from disabled vehicles. I was wounded in my face and torso, but our platoon was able to keep the enemy at bay until help arrived. Then we gained the upper hand and secured the safety of the airbase and Saigon itself. My commanding officer on that day, Lieutenant Colonel Glenn Otis, let me know that he was going to initiate a process for me to be considered for the Medal of Honor, the nation's highest honor for valor in battle. But before he could complete the process, he was gravely wounded and evacuated. I was awarded the Silver Star, which is nothing to sneeze at, but it's not the same thing. I am a citizen of the Cherokee Nation. I got a lot of flack for that in Vietnam. People said, don't give him fire water or he'll go crazy, or he'll scalp us while we're sleeping. Along with Mexican soldiers and black soldiers, I faced this kind of prejudice again and again, and I had to wonder whether the color of my skin had anything to do with my not getting put in for the Medal of Honor. When I got back to the States, I was surprised by the attitude of a lot of people I encountered. Compared to veterans of Korea, World War II, and World War I, it was a cold reception. In 1981, I met up with Glenn Otis, who was then a four-star general. He asked what had happened with the Medal of Honor. When I told him nothing, he said, someday we're going to have that corrected. Later on, he initiated the process, and he designated a retired major named Jerry Headley to see it through in the event of his death. Otis died in 2013, but Headley and a Vietnam vet named Bob Pedigo kept working on the medal process, which is really rigorous. Finally, in 2022, I was awarded the medal by President Joe Biden. I was very, very honored that day, and I still am. Having the medal has changed my outlook somewhat. It has helped to offset some of the bitterness of the past. But I must say, as honored as I am, the medal is really for the guys who were killed that day, the guys who were seriously wounded, and their families. I will never forget them or what they sacrificed. I'm the one who received the medal. but it belongs to all of them. The Cobbler Who Charms the Internet: How Jim McFarland Found Social Media Fame by Sharing His Family's Craft. He's known online now as America's Cobbler, but in college, Jim McFarland had no interest in joining his father's shoe repair business. The small chain of Lakeland, Florida shops felt like a family curse, recalls McFarland, age 61. It's not an easy way to make a living, but then his father became ill, and McFarland left college at age 20 to lend a hand while he recovered. I loved my dad more than anything in the world, McFarland says. I had no choice. I had to help him. McFarland eventually took over one of the shops, becoming his family's fourth generation in the trade. Today, that shop is the last part of the family business still standing, and McFarland has ridden his profession to social media success. As of this writing, his TikTok account, America's Cobbler, has 1.3 million followers and over 26 million likes. He also has large followings on Instagram and YouTube. He's a fierce advocate for investing in well-made shoes and learning how to take care of them. If more people bought good quality shoes, they could rebuild them many times over, he says. McFarland's TikTok presence started a few years back when his daughter, Victoria, decided to create an account for him. His first video, in which he shows how to put toe plates on a shoe, debuted in March 2021 and was an instant hit. Victoria still shoots his videos. I figured some people may just find the craft itself to be cool or informative, Victoria says. I definitely did not expect people to find it so satisfying to watch. The videos cover a lot of ground, demonstrating such skills as replacing soles and adding new heels. In comments, viewers compare McFarland's repairs to a piece of art and claim the videos relax them. This really calms me down for hard times, one person commented. McFarland estimates that he has repaired close to 500,000 shoes during his career, but even he has encountered the occasional shoe that's too far gone to save. I've got three pairs of boots in my shop right now that would take an absolute divine miracle to repair, McFarland says with a laugh. That's the hardest part of my job sometimes, telling a customer that their shoes can't be fixed. People can get emotional when they learn it's the end of the line for their treasured footwear, he says. Sometimes the only hope I can give people is, well, at least your shoe has a sole, so it'll probably go to heaven. You're AARP, Jacqueline Thomas, 62, Kids in Technology, Memphis. This organization provides hands-on learning experiences to youths in science, math, and reading. It also offers tutoring for students in Memphis area schools and runs weekend programs designed to help attract students to science, technology, math, and engineering. Larry McCord, CHADS Coalition for Mental Health. Founded in memory of McCord's son who took his own life, CHADS, CHADS, trains students, parents, and counselors to prevent suicide and provides counseling for youths and young adults. The organization's programming has been shown to reduce depression symptoms. Purpose Prize winners, honoring older Americans who spend their lives helping others. Six older Americans who have made important contributions to building a better world have been named the winners of the AARP Purpose Prize Award, which recognizes nonprofit founders age 50 and up. Each recipient's organization will receive $75,000 from AARP and a year of support to grow their organization. The winners will be honored at a celebration in Washington, D.C. in late October 2025. Alyssa Manbeiser, 59, Land Force, Pittsburgh. This career development enterprise offers paid training and work experience in land conservation and environmental restoration. Crew members work on conservation projects around the Pittsburgh area, receive one-on-one career coaching, and learn other skills. Hal Garman, 89, and Spence Landbacher, 82. Gaithersburg Beloved Community Initiative, Gaithersburg, Maryland, GBCI, runs mentorship programs between older adults and local students and an English language program for adults. The organization also advocates for community improvements such as the rebuilding of a local school. Aaron Casillas, 54, Mycelia Foundation, Las Cruces, New Mexico. Mycelia Foundation builds affordable broadband infrastructure for older Americans and others in underserved areas of New Mexico. Its Digital Navigator program also provides bilingual training, free laptops, and ongoing technical assistance. How we're fighting for you. AARP takes on fraud. Older Americans consistently rate being defrauded as one of their greatest fears, and with good reason. The Federal Trade Commission put an eye-popping number to it. In 2023, scammers stole as much as $158.3 billion from Americans. That's $434 million a day, or about $300,000 every minute. For AARP, combating this scourge is a top priority. The AARP Fraud Watch Network continues to blanket the country with education on fraud prevention through hundreds of state office volunteer fraud fighters who reach tens of thousands of people and local communities every year. We also produce our award-winning podcast, The Perfect Scam, and send biweekly watchdog alerts to more than 400,000 subscribers. 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AARP is also working to change the way people think about fraud. We co-founded the new National Elder Fraud Coordination Center, fightelderfraud.org, which coordinates intelligence gathering to bring criminals to justice. Our fraud experts serve on the Aspen Institute's National Task Force on Fraud and Scam Prevention to establish the first ever national fraud strategy. We worked with lawmakers to pass legislation in 15 states to help prevent fraud through cryptocurrency, ATMs, and we successfully pushed for laws to stop gift card scams in 10 states. AARP is advocating for laws to help victims recover their losses through victim restitution funds. We are also shifting the perspective on victimization. AARP.org/say this by spreading awareness that being defrauded is not the victim's fault. AARP has launched a campaign to create a formula for recognizing and responding to scams. Pause, reflect, protect. Go to aarp.org/fraudwatchnetwork to learn more. And AARP launched a new video series, Fraud Wars, which shares victims' stories to highlight the sophisticated tactics used in fraud. Go to youtube.com/AARP to find episodes. Happy birthday, Kate Winslet, October 5th, 2025. The British actor is more than a Titanic movie star. She's also a six-time Oscar nominee with one win, Best Actress for The Reader. Indie spirit. Following the global success of Titanic, Winslet opted for roles in smaller films such as Eternal Sunshine of the Spotless Mind, Making a Difference. After narrating the 2009 documentary, A Mother's Courage, Talking Back to Autism, Winslet co-founded the nonprofit Golden Hat Foundation, which works to change perceptions of people with autism, and co-authored The Golden Hat, Talking Back to Autism. New challenge. Winslet will make her directorial debut and star in Goodbye June, a drama written by her 21-year-old son, Joe Anders. Birthday plans. I want to spend this year doing 50 remarkable things, Winslet told Harper's Bazaar. Whether that's a particular hike I've never done or acts of kindness, I'm gathering a little list. More milestone birthdays. Ben Stiller, November 30th, 2025. Comedic actor who reprised his role in Adam Sandler's Happy Gilmore 2, released this year. Yo-Yo Ma, October 7th, 2025. Celebrated classical musician, prefers to play an 18th century cello nicknamed Petunia, age 70. Whoopi Goldberg, age 70, November 13th, 2025. The View co-host and actor has co-founded the All Women's Sports Network, age 80, Henry Winkler, October 30th, 2025. Barry and Happy Days actor hosts Hazardous History on the History Channel. Goldie Hawn, age 80, November 21st, and she remains active in Mind Up, a children's mental health organization she founded. Julie Andrews, age 90, October 1st, 2025, screen legend recently directed a stage production of The Great American Musical. You have been listening to articles from AARP the Magazine, Part 3, October and November 2025. And now with articles from AARP the Bulletin, January and February 2026. Fraud Watch, is that class action lawsuit a scam? Avoid fraud, but don't throw away legitimate opportunities for compensation. Older Americans are swimming at all times in a sea of potential scams, so when an email or text arrives that promises a payoff from a class action lawsuit, the safe, savvy response for many is to hit the delete delete button. Indeed, only 4% of people who receive class action settlement notices actually end up filing claims, according to the Federal Trade Commission. But that could be costing you money, says Amy Nofziger, senior director of AARP's fraud victim support team. Most callers to the AARP Fraud Watch Network helpline, 877-908-3360, about class actions have received a notice by email or mail stating that they're eligible to participate, Nofziger explains. Many initially believe it's a scam. However, once we provide resources to help verify legitimacy, most feel more comfortable joining. One caller who received a letter indicating she was eligible for a class action settlement from California's Marin Health Medical Center, which had allegedly violated the privacy of visitors to its website by unlawfully sharing their personal information, was even told by legal expert it was a scam, Nofziger says. The caller eventually found a news release that confirmed the settlement was genuine. In a similar case, an Illinois man received a letter about a class action lawsuit filed against an insurance company accused of making unsolicited telemarketing calls. He became nervous when he looked up the lawsuit but couldn't find information about it. Through further research, it was determined this was a class action that was moving through the courts, Nofziger says. It was legit. Still, there is good reason to be cautious, says Jer Nixon, a class action attorney at Simon Law in St. Louis. He says this is what a class action scam might look like. Criminals posing as attorneys could send fake phishing emails that mimic real class action settlement notices. When someone clicks on the email, their devices could become infected with malware, allowing the criminals to steal their personal information for use in identity theft crimes. Or scammers might tell victims they have to pay an administrative fee to receive their settlement, which the crooks inevitably steal. Nixon suggests taking these steps to ensure a class action notification is real. If you receive a class action notice, look for the case name, then Google it to find the official settlement website. Proceed with caution if there's no settlement website. Check the website of third-party aggregators that specialize in collecting and publishing information on class actions, classaction.org, claimdepot.com, and topclassactions.com are three examples. Avoid notices that request Social Security numbers or bank account information, and those with processing charges, filing fees, or other upfront payments. If still unsure, contact the law firm or the lawsuit claims administrator, both of which should be listed on the settlement website. While the risk of fraud is real, so is the potential reward of joining a class action suit. Let's say you get a class notice that says, hey, you can file a claim and receive $100. Your options generally are to do nothing or to file a claim, he says. Either way, your rights to bring a future claim are the same. You lose them, so you may as well get some money. The war on diabetes. Science has given us new tools to prevent, control, and even reverse this killer. So why are more and more of us falling ill? It's the best of times and the worst of times for those of us who are battling diabetes. America's high blood sugar epidemic is raging, largely fueled by the foods we eat, our lack of exercise, and our aging population. Diabetes now affects 32 million midlife and older adults. Another 65 million have prediabetes. The disease is a sort of distribution center for stuff that will kill you. It triggers heart attacks and strokes, blindness and kidney failure, nerve damage and amputations. Untreated diabetes can cut lives short by an average of 6 years. In 2025, the Centers for Disease Control and Prevention, CDC, and the American Diabetes Association, the ADDA, called it one of the most serious health problems our country has ever faced. And yet there's never been a better time to tackle it. With powerful new medications, wearable blood sugar monitors, and insulin pumps, research proven prevention strategies, and better, though far from perfect, insurance coverage for testing, prevention, and treatment, winning the war on diabetes is more possible than ever. Diabetes is on the ropes, says Dr. John Buse, a professor of medicine at the University of North Carolina at Chapel Hill. It's just a matter of executing what we know. The danger we don't see. 3 out of 4 Americans age 65 and older, and nearly 2 out of 3 ages 45 to 64, have diabetes or its precursor condition, prediabetes, according to the CDC. But about 20% of adults 45 and older with diabetes don't know they have it, and nearly 8 in 10 older adults with prediabetes don't know they're at risk of developing the disease. Every year, over 900,000 more U.S. adults age 45 plus are diagnosed with diabetes, while nearly 5% of adult cases are type 1 diabetes, an autoimmune condition that knocks out insulin-producing cells in your pancreas. The other 95% are type 2, a condition where your cells don't obey insulin's commands to absorb blood sugar. Unlike type 1 diabetes, type 2 can sometimes be prevented or even reversed. The burden of diabetes hits some groups harder. 1.5 million more men than women have diabetes. African Americans are nearly 50% more likely to develop diabetes compared with white Americans, and Hispanic Americans faced about a 20% higher risk. Diabetes is also the nation's most expensive chronic medical condition, according to the American Diabetes Association. It cost the nation's healthcare system $307 billion in 2022, more than cancer or heart disease. We're taking better care of diabetes and doing a much better job of handling the complications, but there's just more diabetes out there. We haven't gone as far as we could with prevention, says Dr. Silvio Insuzzi, director of the Yale Medicine Diabetes Center. The critical step in any prevention plan is testing. Nearly half of all U.S. adults haven't had a recent blood sugar screening, according to a 2023 study. Everyone should know their blood sugar number, the way you know your blood pressure or cholesterol, says Dr. Samuel DeGaugo-Jack, an endocrinologist and professor of medicine at the University of Tennessee Health Science Center, who studies and treats diabetes. The ADA recommends everyone age 35 and older who doesn't have a diagnosed blood sugar problem get screened for diabetes every 3 years. If you have prediabetes, get a retest once a year, more often if you are making lifestyle changes to help control your blood sugar, DeGogo Jack says. How we can change course. Even after a diagnosis, less than half of Americans with diabetes have it under control, says a 2025 study published in JAMA. That boosts one's risk for the condition's devastating, life-threatening body-wide consequences. Diabetes is now the seventh leading cause of death in the U.S., claiming 95,190 lives in 2023, the most recent statistics show. And yet the tools to manage diabetes are available, says Betul Hetepoglu, medical director of the University Hospital's Diabetes and Metabolic Center in Cleveland. We have all the tools, all the new drugs, all the ways to prevent or minimize risks so people with diabetes can live a long, joyful life, she says. But I want people to remember they're not alone. If you're struggling with medications, food, exercise, or your emotions, ask your doctor for help. These five advances can play a role. Breakthrough number one, more affordable obesity drugs. Gaylene Cornell used to graze when she was bored or sad or lonely. I probably had a Hershey bar every single day, says the 68-year-old retired real estate agent from Turlock, California. She was medically classified as obese. In 2024, when her doctor told her she had diabetes, Cornell started using the GLP-1 agonist Ozempic, semaglutide. She has lost 93 pounds, and her blood sugar has dropped to the low end of the pre-diabetes range. It's amazing, she says. My brain tells me I'm full, and I'm done eating. Midlife and older adults are flocking to GLP-1s, according to an October 2025 study. Roughly 1.7 million Americans age 45 and older have tried semaglutide, Ozempic, Wegovy, tirzepatide, Mounjaro, Zepbound, or other GLP-1s. Among those with diabetes, 1 in 3 ages 50 to 64 and 1 in 5 age 65 plus used a GLP-1 in 2024. Beyond weight loss and help managing blood sugar, the drugs can also reduce risk for diabetes-related heart problems and worsening kidney damage. GLP-1s are injectables that prompt your body to release more insulin, lower blood sugar, reduce appetite, boost satiety after eating, and slow stomach emptying, helping some users lose as much as 20% of their body weight or more, and if they have diabetes, reduce their A1C by 1 or 2 percentage points or more, a significant improvement. One GLP-1, tirzepatide, lowered risk for progressing from prediabetes to diabetes by 94% in a recent study. There are downsides. Half of GLP-1 users in a September 2025 Danish study stopped within a year because of high costs or side effects like nausea, vomiting, and diarrhea. And even with private insurance, 54% of GLP-1 users have struggled to pay, and 19% were saddled with the full cost, which can top $1,000 a month, according to a 2024 national poll. But new federal pricing and coverage rules aim to make GLP-1s affordable and available to more people. Under a plan announced by the White House in November, the GLP-1s Ozempic, Wegovy, and Zepbound would cost about $350 a month instead of $1,000 or more before discounts. A GLP-1 pill if FDA approved, would have a $150 monthly price tag, at least for the initial dose, and the plan would expand Medicare coverage, which in 2025 covered GLP-1s only for diabetes, cardiovascular disease, and obstructive sleep apnea, to include obesity as well. The Medicare copay would drop to $50 a month for Ozempic, Wegovy, and Mounjaro, and Zepbound. Another factor to consider, there are concerns that rapid and dramatic weight loss could threaten muscle mass and bone density. For older people losing 15 to 20% of their total body weight, there is a real risk for losing too much muscle mass, which can lead to fragility, falls, and fractures, says Dr. William H. Herman, an endocrinologist and professor at the University of Michigan's School of Public Health in Ann Arbor. Still, the drugs could be helpful for some older adults struggling with obesity and its health risks and ought to be covered by more insurance plans for a greater array of conditions, specifically obesity, says Dr. Ann Peters, director of the University of Southern California's Clinical Diabetes Programs. Obesity is like high cholesterol. It leads to serious health problems. We need to be at a healthy weight, not skinny, in order to be healthy. If you need a medication for that, why shouldn't you get it? Diabetes prevention programs that work. Epidio Gutierrez was hurtling toward type 2 diabetes. Job stress, grab-anything meals, and long hours behind the wheel helped push the Chicago taxi driver's blood sugar into prediabetes in late 2022. The disease had claimed the lives of his younger brother, a cousin, and the grandmother who helped raise him. Gutierrez, age 68, signed up for a year-long class run by Chicago-based Erie Family Health Centers, a local resource for the National Diabetes Prevention Program. I want to stop the cycle, he said. It's incredible how diabetes can destroy the well-being of the whole family, physically, emotionally, mentally, and financially. I want to be a role model for my children. He adopted the motto, Poco Taco Mucho Zapato, a prompt for him to eat less and move more. Gutierrez cut back on second and third helpings. He started having oatmeal, fruit, and almonds for breakfast some days and ate more beans and vegetables at lunch and dinner. He walks 4 to 5 miles several times each week. When he overindulges, like at a recent wedding in California, he gets back on track. I'm not looking for perfection, just moderation, he says. Gutierrez, now retired, lost 17 pounds and lowered his A1C from a pre-diabetic 5.7 to a normal 5.5. His numbers have stayed within a healthy range. I feel good, he says. I know I can control my health. Nearly a million Americans have tried the NDPP, a research-proven, insurance-covered, drug-free lifestyle change and weight loss program. In a landmark 2002 study, the program lowered diabetes risk by 58% for people with prediabetes and by 71% for older adults. Modest weight loss, losing 5 to 7% of your weight, modest increases in physical activity, like walking 30

wait for your doctor to suggest it. In a study of 26,000 New York City residents with prediabetes, just 10% were referred to NDPP classes. The classes are fun and interactive, and you form a community. People stay in touch for years afterwards, says Ashley Pickering Brown, Director of Diabetes Education and Technology Services at the Joslin Diabetes Center in Boston. Support helps a lot. Breakthrough 3, wearable blood sugar monitors. For 30 years, Alton Matthews pricked his fingers 5 to 6 times a day for blood sugar checks. He watched his levels swing up and down depending on what he ate, how carefully he took his medications, and for reasons that seemed like a total mystery, it was a roller coaster, says the 54-year-old barbecue pit master and the Dog Fathers BBQ podcaster from Pflugerville, Texas. Then, in 2020, he tried something new, a continuous glucose monitor, CGM, attached to his upper arm. This device, about the size of a half-dollar coin, automatically monitors his blood sugar 24/7 and displays results on his smartphone. The CGM changed everything, Matthew says. I see how what I eat and what I do affects my blood sugar in real time. If you don't know your numbers, where do you begin the fight? Once used monthly by people with insulin-dependent type 1 diabetes, CGMs are now changing how a growing number of midlife and older adults with type 2 diabetes tame their blood sugar. The devices contain a tiny sensor that measures the glucose in fluid between cells. Readings are transmitted to a smartphone app or a handheld device where you can instantly see how that breakfast sandwich, ride on your stationary bike, or great night of sleep is influencing your blood sugar. CGMs are a game changer, says Brown. They change health outcomes in people with diabetes. The insights from having that data can help you make changes without the physical burden of pricking your finger for a blood sugar check. In a 2021 study of 175 midlife and older adults with type 2 diabetes, those wearing a CGM for 8 months saw a 11% point drop in A1C, a reduction that could delay or prevent diabetes complications. CGM users also spent more time in a healthy blood sugar range than those who checked their blood sugar with the conventional finger jabs, drops of blood, and a glucose meter. Researchers are now studying whether the devices can help people with prediabetes stick with healthy changes that prevent or delay type 2. CGMs are more accessible these days. In 2023, Medicare expanded coverage of the devices to include older adults with type 2 diabetes who use even small amounts of insulin or who had low blood sugar episodes with any type of diabetes medication. And in 2024, the FDA approved the sale of CGMs without a prescription. The price tag can top $90 for a one-month subscription, but Brown says using the device for a month could be enough to help someone with prediabetes or whose insurance doesn't cover a CGM for type 2 diabetes. See how food, exercise, sleep, and stress affect their blood sugar and make adjustments. Work with your healthcare practitioner so that you know how to interpret the data, she advises. Breakthrough number 4, powerful new heart and kidney protection. At 75, Joe DeMice is healthier than he's been in years. Diagnosed with type 2 diabetes 20 years ago, the retired high school social studies teacher from Fairport, New York, struggled with rising blood sugar levels and in recent years with worries about two lethal diabetes complications, heart disease and kidney disease. A heart scare had landed him in the hospital, and his father, who had diabetes, had died from kidney disease. DeMice's doctors recommended adding Ozempic plus an SGLT2 inhibitor, Farxiga, dapagliflozin, a drug that helps lower blood sugar by prompting the kidneys to remove excess glucose through urine, to other medications he takes for diabetes, blood pressure, and his heart. His blood sugar is now within a healthy range. 90% of the time, he says, his kidney function is normal, which is fabulous because usually you get to a certain point and your kidneys start going downhill, says his wife Jane, who has chronic kidney disease. His blood pressure is ridiculously low, she adds, but the couple know it takes more to guard his ticker from diabetes, revved up heart threats like clot-prone blood, narrowed arteries, cell damage, and inflammation. This is a proactive approach, DeMice says. I'm all for anything that will protect my heart. Hailed as revolutionary, groundbreaking, and remarkable, SGLT2 inhibitors and GLP-1s are now ADA-recommended standards of care for the 20% of people with diabetes who have cardiovascular disease, CVD, and for some of the much greater share of the population with diabetes that has both high blood pressure and high cholesterol. They reduce a risk for major problems like heart attacks, strokes, and cardiovascular disease-related deaths by 9 to 20%. You have been listening to articles from AARP Bulletin, January and February 2026, Part 1, and we'll continue with Part 2 on the war on diabetes.

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0: Hi, this is Bonnie. I'm glad you're able to join me today. Sit back, relax, maybe get your feet up, and let's begin reading. This first article is on a topic we read previously about, well, maybe 2 months ago, and the topic is psychiatric medication. And the article is entitled, Top Psychiatrists Call for a Greater Focus on Ceasing Medication. The subtitle reads, With Health Secretary Robert F. Kennedy Jr., aiming to rein in the use of psychiatric drugs, psychiatrists are preemptively addressing how and when patients should quit taking them. This article comes from the New York Times, May 1st, 2026 edition. The author is Ellen Berry. As Health Secretary Robert F. Kennedy Jr. sets out to rein in the use of psychiatric medications, a group of prominent psychiatrists are developing guidance for helping patients to stop taking them, noting that providers sometimes park patients on medications that are no longer necessary or effective. The experts, whose first recommendations appeared in JAMA Network Open and the British Journal of Psychiatry, identify structural problems that may lead to overprescribing. There are few clinical trials showing when it is advisable to stop a medication. Many providers do not regularly review whether a prescription is still needed, and psychiatry residents receive more training in starting drug prescriptions than stopping them. We have not really taught our trainees to think about what is the logical endpoint, said Dr. Joseph F. Goldberg, a past president of the American Society of Clinical Psychopharmacology, which convened a group of 45 psychiatrists to agree on basic principles for deprescribing, as supervised drug tapering is sometimes called. You'll see a patient in consultation who has been parked on a medication which seems to be ineffective for years, and you'll ask, "Why are you still on this medicine?" he said. "We've got a bugaboo going about passive re-prescribing, and I hope we'll see much less of that." The new recommendations come amid rising pressure from Mr. Kennedy and his allies in the Make America Healthy Again movement, who have long made the case that Americans overuse psychiatric medications. The Department of Health and Human Services will convene expert panels on deprescribing the main class of medication used to treat depression, selective serotonin reuptake inhibitors, or SSRIs, this summer, with an eye toward developing official guidance. During Mr. Kennedy's confirmation hearings last year, he suggested that reducing the use of such drugs would be a central aim of his tenure. In testimony, he claimed, without evidence, that SSRIs have contributed to a rise in shootings and that they can be harder to quit than heroin. The recommendations from the ASCP are not binding and represent a first pass at outlining best practices. They take a moderate approach, warning that it could be dangerous for patients to stop taking psychiatric drugs on their own, and that to avoid relapse, some may need to take a medication indefinitely. By addressing the issue now, psychiatric groups hope to take a leading role in the conversation, steering away from a broader rejection of psychotropic treatments. Dr. Awais Aptab, a clinical associate professor of psychiatry at Case Western Reserve University and the author of a popular psychiatry newsletter on Substack, said expert groups watched as critics of psychiatry, especially radical critics of psychiatry, had gained more prominence in the deprescribing space and claimed that banner for themselves. He welcomed the effort but said it has come late, after a growing number of patients have spoken out publicly about the difficulties they have had coming off medications. The vacuum, he added, has been filled by professionals outside the medical mainstream who are skeptical of the reality of mental illness and the efficacy of psychiatric medications. With their primary treatments questioned by Secretary Kennedy, psychiatric organizations have responded that medications used to treat depression, mania, and psychosis have undergone decades of rigorous testing and analysis. Medications allow many young people to participate fully in school social activities, and family life, and curtailing the drug's use will have serious deleterious consequences, said a joint statement released last year by groups that included the American Psychiatric Association. Use of psychiatric medications has risen steadily since 1988, when Prozac, the first selective serotonin reuptake inhibitor, antidepressant, was introduced. By 2026, 16.6% of U.S. adults, or roughly 1 in 6, reported currently taking an SSRI. As use rose, more patients reported downsides, like decreased sexual desire, and some said that they had experienced debilitating withdrawal symptoms when they stopped taking the medications, but got little support from their doctors. Many turned for support to social media, where peers advised one another on how best to go off the drugs. Those patient-led groups have grown into a potent force aligned with Mr. Kennedy, and they're hoping for significant regulatory changes, including black box warnings about withdrawal syndromes. Several advocates said in interviews that the new guidelines released by the ASCP were weak and long overdue. Read as a whole, the paper feels like a reluctant admission that psychotropics have been marketed for decades without adequate off-ramps, said Dr. Mark Horowitz, an associate professor of psychiatry at Adelaide University in Australia and co-author of the Maudsley De-Prescribing Guidelines, an influential handbook for British doctors. Dr. Horowitz, who founded Outro, a telehealth clinic that helps patients taper off antidepressants, compared the new guidance to an automobile manufacturer issuing a warning about a model that was introduced 40 years earlier. Adele Framer, who launched the peer support website Surviving Antidepressants in 2011 after a difficult withdrawal from Paxil, an SSRI, described the new guidelines as a reluctant but significant turnaround by the psychiatric establishment. They never wanted to open this box, she said. Now it's open. A middle path. The ASCP's recommendations emphasize that the risk and benefits of stopping a medication should be carefully weighed under professional supervision. The authors agreed that antidepressants should be stopped or replaced if they stop working. Most patients experiencing manic symptoms should not be taking antidepressants, which exacerbate mania, the recommendation said. Patients with non-psychotic mood disorders should, in many cases, be taken off antipsychotics if they lead to major weight gain or other acute side effects. Too often, Dr. Goldberg said, prescribers are so apprehensive about reoccurrence that there may be an implicit messaging that treatment will be lifelong. He laid some responsibility for this at the feet of pharmaceutical companies, which he said are not especially looking for when to stop prescribing their product, and so they don't necessarily do the kinds of randomized discontinuation trials that tell us beyond a period of time you get diminishing returns. Dr. Mauricio Tohen, a chair of the Department of Psychiatry at the University of New Mexico and one of the co-authors of the paper, said he was troubled by the number of patients diagnosed with bipolar disorder who are on combinations of 4 or 5 psychotropic medications so that you don't really know which ones are helping. He said the guidelines should serve as a call to action for clinicians to more systematically ensure that patients are not taking more medications than necessary. The best approach is to be parsimonious, he said. The least number of variables or medications is the best, but not everyone can do without psychiatric medications, the group warned. For example, while patients with bipolar 2 may achieve an eventual medication-free status, those with bipolar 1, a condition with more severe swings of mania and depression, probably will not. Patients who have suffered 3 or more episodes of major depression may need to take antidepressants indefinitely, the recommendations say. There, the model shifts closer to hypertension or diabetes or arthritis or heart disease, Dr. Goldberg said. We don't cure it, we manage it. The recommendations largely sidestep a central complaint of patient groups that withdrawal symptoms can be debilitating unless medications are tapered very slowly. They state that long-acting antipsychotics and SSRIs that take a longer time to be metabolized, like Prozac, generally can be abruptly stopped without the need for a downward dose titration because they will auto-taper. Dr. Goldberg said this position might be seen as contrarian, but makes scientific sense for drugs that leave a patient's system slowly, requiring slow tapering from all medications, regardless of their half-life, he said, is rather unscientific. There's so much art to it. Experts who contributed to the new guidelines said conscientious clinicians have been taking their patients off unnecessary medications all along, frequently stepping in to help patients who were prescribed a medication by a general practitioner. Dr. Anita Clayton, the ASCP's president and co-author of the new recommendations, said one reason for addressing de-prescribing is to reclaim the term from critics of the field, including those aligned with Mr. Kennedy's MAHA movement. The truth is, we de-prescribe all the time. It's just that people haven't talked about it, she said. We need to take that word back. Various efforts within the Psychopharmacology Society aim to make de-prescribing part of regular medical practice. One group is proposing the creation of a new insurance code so that doctors can be reimbursed for helping patients get off medications. Another is developing a clinical tool to help doctors ascertain whether a patient is a good candidate for de-prescribing. And a scattering of specialists are developing de-prescribing clinics within large medical systems. 6 months ago, Dr. Jane Shadlin began a pilot project at the University of Virginia Medical Center, uncertain of how much demand there might be. A lot, as it turned out. Colleagues in geriatric and adult psychiatry clinics sent her patients who wanted to reduce their dosage or quit medications, but who are taking multiple psychiatric drugs and were anxious about withdrawal symptoms. So far, she said, all her patients have been able to make progress, but some patients have really intense withdrawal symptoms, and some are emotionally attached to the medication. There really is an art to it, she said. Most psychiatric outpatient practices, with their brief monthly medication management appointments, do not provide the time or attention patients need to get off complex psychotropic regimes, she added. It's so much easier to add a medication than to take away a medication, she said. This is where the art comes in. And that concludes the article. Our next article is a little more lighthearted, and it is entitled, 5 Hot Dogs, 1 Man, Infinite Toppings, and the subtitle reads, Forget Ketchup and Mustard. At these 5 New York City spots, hot dogs are taken to the extreme. This article comes from the New York Times, July 30th, 2026 edition, and the author is Luke Fortney. There's 1 month left in unofficial summer, and I'm grossly behind on my hot dog quota this year. As if he'd read my mind, my friend Gabe texted me the other week suggesting we head to Jackson Heights for one of his favorite childhood dishes, the Colombian hot dog. What goes on to them? More likely, what doesn't? Alongside pureed pineapple and salsa rosada, pink sauce made with ketchup and mayonnaise, you'll see hard-boiled quail eggs and crushed bottom-of-the-bag potato chips. These perros calientes are Colombia's gift to the world, and as any Spanish speaker can tell you, they're only the start when it comes to the hot dogs found across Latin America. I won't hear any slander about the quality of the hot dogs or their buns. It's about the contrasting textures, the bun's unlikely endurance, and of course, the excess of the toppings bounced in strategic heaps over the top until you have to wonder, is there really a hot dog under there?
1: together we can find out.
0: Listeners, at this point in the article, they had a color photograph of two hot dogs from this restaurant. These are the Perro Mexicano, and you cannot tell it's a hot dog. You can really not even see the bun. You can kind of see the bun, but it's loaded with stuff. I can't even see the quail eggs they talked about on there, but I'm sure they're on there. So it just looks like a plate piled with stuff. And some of it looks like cheese in this picture, but you can't. Oh, I guess that's mustard. Sorry. It's mustard. But you can't really tell what the stuff is. But it looks intriguing. Let's get back to the article. Hot dogs or eggs? I started my spree in Jackson Heights, Queens, at La Parada de Chalo, known for Colombian perros calientes con todo, with everything, and they mean it. The perro hawaiano is a simple hot dog that gets a quick boil in water. Some Colombians use Coca-Cola before disappearing under not one or two, but four sauces, including ketchup, mayonnaise, and smooth pineapple salsa. If you like hawaiano, you'll love the perro en salsa mora. It deploys many of the same spreads with the key addition of tart blackberry jam that cuts right through the layers of salt, sugar, potato chips, and curly costeño cheese. You can find another take on the Colombian hot dog a few blocks south at Prontito in Elmhurst, open since 2006. I ordered three hot dogs, what was I thinking, and was instantly humbled by the landslide of toppings. The Perro Mexicano is buried under chipotle salsa, pico de gallo, and bacon. The Perro Hawaiano is slathered in pulpy pineapple sauce as thick as chutney. All of the dogs, I should add, come with a little quail egg skewered on the ends of the bun, like the tail of a toy balloon. Wash them down with one of the house juices infused with native Colombian fruits like tangy tamarillo and delightfully sour lulo. No beans, no bolillo, no problema. The bacon-wrapped hot dogs of Sonora, Mexico, are an architectural feat built in a sturdy bolillo roll with pinto beans, chunky tomato, and a kitchen sink of toppings. Sounds perfect. But in New York, the Sonoran hot dog has become our culinary cryptid. Every few years, someone on Reddit claims to have seen one, but by the time you arrive, it's already slipped back into hiding. This summer, I finally tracked one down at Harlem Shake, the last place I'd ever think to look. The burger chain introduced a Sonoran hot dog when it opened in 2013, but these days it returns as a seasonal special. Find it at both locations through September. It's not exactly the genuine article. The bolillo is a garden variety hot dog bun, and the jalapeno salsa, another archetypal topping, is replaced with chipotle mayonnaise. Still, the essential ideas are there. The hot dog is swaddled in crunchy fried bacon and piled with smoky cherry pepper relish. Loving the Sonoran dog is easy. Wrestling it into your mouth, not so much. Call them hot dogs, and hot is spelled H-A-U-T-E. The chef, Anderson Diaz, has spent much of his life selling hot dogs. In Barque Cimeto, in central Venezuela, he peddled around town selling perros calientes with crushed chips. After moving to New York, he brought his hot dogs to Jackson Heights at Hot Dog Maraque, a food cart that holds court in a Rite Aid parking lot until at least 2 a.m. every night. His experience shows, when I was there, Mr. Diaz prepared my hot dogs one at a time, insisting I finish one before he made another, so the bun would not collapse. It all made sense as soon as he handed over one of his classic dogs, buried under corn, cabbage, and a blizzard of grated cheese. Are Venezuelan dogs nocturnal by nature? I started to think so after a recent visit to the dive bar Santa Salsa in Bushwick. From noon to 4 a.m. daily, you'll find skaters and DJs struggling to fit their jaws around boiled hot dogs heaped with black beans, plantains, and chopped steak. I usually visit during witching hour, but I also loved my lunch there the other week. From the heavily stickered front window, I paused to admire the mustard, ketchup, green guscaca, and cubes of fried cheese, all glistening in the sunlight. Rookie move. When I raised the dog to my lips, the bun sagged under their collective weight like a hammock. Our next article is entitled, She's Set to Swim the Entire California Coast, Sharks Permitting. Subtitle reads, Swimming 900 miles won't be the worst way to spend 4 months, Catherine Breed says, as long as the great whites, jellyfish, and elephant seals leave her alone. This article comes from the New York Times, June 9th, 2026 edition, and the author is Nick Romeo. The article starts with a colored photograph of a person in the water. You can't tell if they're male or female. It must

be this woman, Catherine Breed. And she's got on a swimsuit, goggles, a swim cap, and she's doing the front crawl. And she's in New York City because you can see the bridge behind her from the water she's swimming in. Okay, let's get back to the article. Early one morning next month, Catherine Breed, 33, will walk into the ocean just north of the California-Oregon border and start swimming south. Between 80 and 126 days later, if things go as planned, she'll reach the California-Mexico border, becoming the first person ever to swim the entire length of California. So just an edit here, that photograph, obviously it's not of New York City, it's of a bridge in California. So let's keep going with the article. To attain this audacious goal, she will have to swim about 900 miles along rugged coastline in the ocean Pacific, vulnerable to great white sharks, elephant seals, venomous jellyfish, storms, currents, hypothermia, and a dangerous condition in which muscles degenerate from overexertion. Amy Gubser, one of Breed's open water swimming mentors, said of Breed's plan, "It would be the equivalent of somebody running a marathon every day for months, only in a very remote area with moose or polar bears." Like a lunar mission, Breed's expedition called Swim California has a flexible, weather-dependent launch date. Breed and a crew of four will eat, sleep, and live aboard a 52-foot sailboat, sheltering at night in coves and harbors when possible. Except on periodic rest days, she will swim for 5 to 8 hours each day, starting where she stopped the previous day. On clear, calm days with a neutral current, she'll cover 10 to 15 miles, beginning early to avoid strong afternoon winds. To have the swim ratified by the World Open Water Swimming Association, the crew will upload a daily observer's log that records air and water temperature, wind speed and direction, Breed's stroke rate, wildlife incidents, and geotagged photos for every 30 minutes she's in the water. I met Breed during her lunch break on a recent Wednesday outside the Parnassus campus of the University of California, San Francisco. In her day job at Intuitive Surgical, which she will quit to make the swim, she trains doctors to use a robotic surgical system. One of those physicians is Dr. Jonathan Carter, who is acting as a consulting physician for the Swim California. The three of us walked to one of Breed's favorite lunch spots. Breed was tired, and as she told us about her schedule, between bites from a steak-top salad bowl, I could see why. Each week, she lifts weights 3 times, swims roughly 40,000 yards, more than 22 miles, works a full-time job, and spearheads the logistical planning for her expedition. "Yeah, long day," she said. "I'm not having like any crazy meltdowns, but I definitely have moments." She paused, searching for the right words. "You know, when you see a frayed power line, that's how I feel on the inside sometimes." Breed likes to describe Swim California in the first person plural. Not "I'm swimming California," but "we're swimming California." In addition to Dr. Carter, her support team includes an athletic trainer, a nutritionist, a lawyer, a fundraiser, a publicist, a logistics coordinator, a kayaker, and a boat pilot who has circumnavigated the world. Her boyfriend, Dave Manchello, a ski patroller near Lake Tahoe, will shadow the boat's southward progress in a sprinter van, resupplying the crew at sea with fresh vegetables, good paperbacks, pints of ice cream, spare boat engine parts, and whatever else they need. At a dozen key locations, Breed will come ashore for public education events meant to raise money for and awareness of ocean conservation issues, including kelp forest health, offshore oil drilling, and collisions between whales and boats. Listeners, at this point, there's a colored photograph of Breed and her boyfriend, Dave, and she's got her head on his shoulder, and both their eyes are closed, and it's a tender moment. He's got a beard, and the beard is short and well-groomed, and she has this long,

blondish kind of honey colored hair, and you'd never know that this was the same lady that was in that photograph, that you couldn't tell if it was a man or a woman who was swimming when we first started the article because of the goggles, the swim cap, and the suit. She was unrecognizable. But they make a nice looking couple in this photograph. Let's get back to the article. As we walked back to the hospital after lunch, Bree gave herself a sort of pep talk. When I get to think about it, it's such a big, stressful thing, she said. But I'm also like, I get to take 4 months where all I really have to do is put my face in the ocean for 5 hours a day and then hang out on a boat. Like, that's not the worst way to spend 4 months. That evening, Breed held a fundraising event at the private 166-year-old Olympic Club in downtown San Francisco. Those present were from a wide range of ages, including seniors and elementary schoolers who had written about her for school project. Wearing a long white dress with a maritime pattern of corals, starfish, mussels, and other sea creatures, Breed walked the audience through some basics of her biography. She was born and raised in the Bay Area, and her childhood was full of sailing and swimming. Water is my happy place. She got a scholarship to swim at the University of California, Berkeley, where she was a pre-med major, a two-time All-American swimmer, and a member of the U.S. national team. After graduating in 2015, friends introduced her to the Dolphin Club, an open-water swimming and boating club in San Francisco. It soon became clear that she could maintain the speed she had honed in college for many miles. In 2017, she completed her first long swim attempt, 21.3 miles, across the long axis of Lake Tahoe, in 8 hours and 56 minutes, breaking a record set by a man that had stood since 1987. More successful marathon swims followed, 20.8 miles across the English Channel, 21.7 miles in the North Channel between Scotland and Ireland, in 50-degree water without a wetsuit, the 28.5 mile 20 Bridges swim around Manhattan. Soon she began hearing from strangers who were inspired by her feats, including a man who told her that he started swimming again and had lost 50 pounds. Instead of pursuing medical school, she decided she would make her impact as a swimmer. When people learn what Breed is doing, they want to know the expedition's cost, around $500,000 from individual donors and corporate sponsors, what she will eat for breakfast, chia pudding, overnight oats, whether they can join her for part of the swim, no, and if she will be posting and live streaming any of the swim, yes, on Instagram and YouTube. But perhaps the two most common questions are, why are you doing this? And what about the sharks? Pacing the Olympic Club stage with two large screens projecting scenic shots from her different swims, Breed described multiple motives: to promote clean conservation, to inspire others, to set a record, to have an extraordinary adventure. I'm getting to experience parts of the coast that have never been experienced in this way before. No one goes slowly down the California coast, she said. Breed presented her marathon swims not just as physical feats, but as stages in an unfinished journey of self-knowledge. After a record-smashing swim at Lake Tahoe, she expected to set a record during the North Channel crossing. Instead, windy conditions slowed her down, and it took far longer than what she expected. A really important lesson on this swim was, you cannot bring hubris to the ocean, she said. You cannot bring your plan to the ocean because she's going to be like, ha-ha, that's funny. Her longest swims have often blended the sublime and the terrifying. While crossing Monterey Bay, each stroke agitated the bioluminescent algae, creating an otherworldly blue glow. Passing a partially submerged shipwreck by the pier of Seacliff State Beach, a known hotspot for great whites, she felt a transcendent fear. I've never been as scared as I was swimming past the sharky waters in Aptos, she told the crowd. Shortly before the Monterey crossing, while swimming near Aptos with a paddleboarder, she felt an overwhelming sense that something was near her in the water. She looked over and saw the paddleboarder pointing to a spot less than 10 feet away from his board.
The fin of a great white shark was gliding along beside them. They made it safely back to shore, but looking at a graph of her heart rate and stroke rate afterward, she knew exactly the moment the shark appeared. Both lines had shot upward. Just before the talk that night, I chatted with Catherine's mom, Robin Breed. While she said she worried about Swim California, she suggested that people often think about risk in a gendered way. When boys climb trees, everybody goes, "Oh, look how high they are," she said. And when a girl climbs a tree, it's, "Oh, be careful now, don't fall, don't scrape yourself." Near the end of her talk, Breed drew a distinction between risk takers and risk technicians. The former act on impulse and hope to get lucky. The latter strategize to minimize risk. During Swim California, Breed will wear a small device that creates a magnetic field meant to confuse a shark's sensory system. Someone in a kayak or a small boat will always be near her, and at known hotspots, multiple scanners will watch for sharks and sea life. "So I promise I'm not going to get bit by a great white shark," she said at one point, provoking nervous laughs. But even risk technicians can get unlucky. One of Breed's worst swimming experiences happened in 2025 when she was attempting a crossing of about 30 miles between islands and the Golden Gate Bridge. She started at 10:45 p.m., swimming through the night to avoid ships and catch an assist from the tides. She swam through masses of jellyfish so dense they got inside her swimsuit, forcing her to change suits mid-swim. She spent hours in a bait ball, a cluster of small fish that can attract birds from above and predators from below. With her hands hitting creatures on nearly every stroke, she began to imagine things, even confusing the soft inside of a moon jelly with the guts of a seal freshly killed by a shark, a real terrifying possibility. Near the Golden Gate Bridge, having already swum over 25 miles with no wetsuit in 56-degree water, she was shivering, miserable, and borderline hypothermic. There she got stuck in a reverse current and barely made progress for almost 90 minutes. She talked with her support crew only during the feeds that marathon swimmers are allowed each half hour by the World Open Water Swimming Association. She could not touch the boat, but her support team could toss her liquid nutrients and talk briefly. On the boat was Amy Gubser, who in 2024 became the first person to swim the same crossing in the opposite direction. Gubser was unfazed by the intensity of Breed's emotion during her feeds. Listeners, there's a video now of her, it's a color video, of her swimming. You can't tell if it's an ocean or a lake, but there's definitely a current in the water with like little waves. And boy, is she a strong swimmer. She's just moving through those waves, just slicing them. And you can see with her arms, like she's doing the crawl, how strong she is. All right, let's get back to the article. There were tears, some cursing, but she was never really disrespectful, Gubser recalled. What distinguished Breed was not the absence of doubt, fear, and frustration, but her capacity to continue despite these emotions. "We're just like, all right, that's how you feel," Gubser said. "In a half hour, we'll talk about it again." Breed finally escaped the current, but by her next feed, she felt ready to quit. She looked at the Golden Gate Bridge a few miles away and thought about Swim California. She could not complete this swim. People would have questions about a vastly longer one. Suddenly, she dove below the water and, as she resurfaced, screamed. She completed the swim, breaking the previous record by 3 minutes. In late April, Breed let me join her on a training swim. We met just after sunrise on the boat ramp of Horseshoe Bay near the base of the Golden Gate Bridge. Along with three support boat volunteers, we climbed into a red 14-foot Zodiac, a rigid inflatable boat with an outboard motor, life jacket, thermoses of coffee and water, dry bags, bananas, towels, and other gear were piled at our feet. I'd need help keeping pace with Breed, so I brought fins to boost the power of my kick. I've been an open water swimmer for a few years, dipping into the bay several times a month near Berkeley in the East Bay, but I'd never swum beyond the Golden Gate Bridge.
Where the bay meets the open ocean, the waves get larger, the currents stronger, and the wildlife more abundant. We motored out of Horseshoe Bay just after 6:30 a.m. as the sun rose behind us over Alcatraz Island, casting a mellow glow over the smooth water. Shadows still covered the western slopes of the green and brown hills in the Marin Headlands. Across the water, sunlight was hitting the cliffs and houses of Pacific Heights. Our boat's handheld radio crackled with updates on the locations of cargo ships and oil tankers. Soon, Breed slipped off her parka and donned goggles and a custom swim cap featuring a blue California shape, a strip down which a slender figure dives. She wore a black and purple wetsuit, one of six she will bring on the expedition for use as needed. Breed swung her feet over the edge of the bobbing Zodiac, stretched both arms overhead, and dropped into the water. "Swimmer in," called Radha Tomasetti, one of the volunteers. Breed swims for hours at a pace faster than most people could manage for the length of a pool. Sachi Cunningham, a friend who helped teach her big wave surfing, told me that when she first saw Breed in the water, she was amazed. "I had never seen anyone move through the water like that with such grace and strength," she said. Watching Breed swim away from the Zodiac, I saw what Cunningham meant. Her stroke is smooth, fast, and seemingly effortless. A kayaker stayed near Breed while we watched for other vessels in the Zodiac, sometimes looping quick circles around her so fishing boats noticed us. Tomasetti had piloted support boats for many marathon swimmers, but escorting Breed felt different. "Most of the time, swimmers, you're just sort of bobbing beside them waiting," she said. "With Cat, we actually have to use the motor." A few moments later, we saw two whale spouts, shimmering columns of exhaled air and water, dissolving into the sunlight about a half a mile away. Much closer to the boat, the dorsal fins of dolphins arced above the water. I slipped on fins, goggles, and swim cap just over 1,000 yards outside the Golden Gate Bridge and dropped over the side of the boat to join Breed in the water. It's one thing to notice from the safety of a boat just how small a human swimmer looks against a backdrop of whales, cargo ships, sea lions, and an infinite horizon of water. It's another to plunge yourself into a cold and vast realm in which you are slow, small, and vulnerable. Even with the Zodiac and kayak nearby, I felt far more exposed in the ocean than in the bay. The currents were unpredictable and strong, and it was hard not to think about the creatures all around us. Swimming in wild, cold water is not just a physical challenge. It's also a psychological immersion in your own fears and doubts, some idiosyncratic and personal, others ancient and universal. Just before we reached the Golden Gate Bridge, Breed suggested we switch from freestyle to backstroke. So we flipped over and swam beneath the bridge while looking up at its intricate lattice of huge orange girders. After roughly a mile and a half of swimming, about an eighth of the distance she plans to cover nearly every day for months, we got back into the boat launch at Horseshoe Bay. After dropping me at the cove, Breed swam out again, planning to loop around Angel Island. She would have liked to swim longer, but she still had a full work day ahead of her in San Francisco. And that concludes the article. Our next article is a recipe for slow cooker Senate bean soup. This comes from the New York Times, August 24, 2026 edition. And Sarah DeGregorio is the person who created the recipe. Here's a summary of this soup. This ultra-simple bean soup has been on the menu at the U.S. Senate dining room and served to senators and their staff for more than 100 years. Even as politics have changed, this soup has remained basically the same. Navy beans simmered to creamy tenderness with ham hocks, butter, and onions. Fittingly, there is no consensus on where exactly the soup came from. Some say it dates back to the early 20th century when Senator Fred Dubow of Idaho passed a resolution making it a menu staple. This slow cooker version has updated the classic slightly with the addition of carrots and smoked paprika.
If you'd like more vegetables, how modern, stir in about 8 ounces of chopped kale before serving. As a nod to Idaho, this version contains a single russet potato, which gets mashed at the end of cooking and thickens the soup beautifully. Total time, 6 1/4 hours. Prep time, 15 minutes. Cook time, 6 hours. Rating, and this got a 5 out of 5 stars, and 1,755 people participated in that rating. Here are the ingredients to yield 4 servings. 1 pound dried navy beans or small white beans rinsed. 5 garlic cloves smashed and chopped. 3 medium carrots peeled and sliced. 2 medium ham hocks, about 1 1/2 pounds total. 1 small red or yellow onion, finely chopped. 1 medium russet potato, peeled and quartered. 1 tablespoon butter. 1 tablespoon kosher salt, such as Diamond Crystal. 1 1/2 teaspoons smoked paprika. 1 teaspoon dried thyme. Black pepper. 1 teaspoon cider vinegar. And here's a preparation. It's only 2 steps here in the preparation. Step 1. In a 6 to 8 quart slow cooker, combine beans, garlic, carrots, ham hocks, onion, potato, butter, salt, smoked paprika, and thyme. Top with 8 cups of water and several generous grinds of black pepper. Cook until the beans are very tender and creamy, about 6 hours on high. Beans need to reach a simmer to be fully cooked and safe to eat, so be sure your soup reaches a vigorous bubble. This should not be a problem on the slow cooker's high setting. Additionally, beans vary in cook time by age, so if your beans are older, you may need to cook a bit longer than 6 hours. Step 2. Pull out the ham hocks and put them on a cutting board to cool a bit. Using a fork, mash the potato pieces against the side of the slow cooker. Stir well to break down some of the navy beans too. Stir in the vinegar. Pull the meat off the bones, add it back into the soup, and discard the bones. Taste and add more salt or pepper as needed. Let's go ahead now and read some of the readers' comments who tried the recipe. Keek says, "I make this often with no meat. It highlights the great taste of the beans. Meat tends to overshadow the beans. I do use celery as well. And I sauté the onions first until browning to add a little more depth of flavor. I also like to add some chopped carrots and celery in the last half hour or so to give it some color and a little of the texture you would get from the ham or turkey. Check out thermal cooking for another way to cook beans or soups in summer without adding heat to the kitchen." And Bailey says, "This soup is so good, it'll knock your hocks off." Jen says, "Smoked turkey wings or a thigh would be good and give the smokiness of the ham hock." And then Richard says, and he's quoting someone, quote, "Dried beans don't ever get really soft," end of quote. "In my experience, that is not true. I soak beans overnight and cook them the next day. They always get soft." Kathleen says, "Made this exactly as written, except I only used 1 teaspoon of kosher salt, since the only ham hocks I could find were smoked cured. I was skeptical about cooking everything in the slow cooker from raw, but it worked great. Generic store brand dried beans cooked up fine. Very easy and delicious. The hardest part was going to 2 stores to find ham hocks." Listeners, we're coming to the end of the program, but before we close, I wanted to go back and talk just for a minute about the article we read about the swimmer, Ms. Breed, who was swimming across the California coast. And I just was so amazed about some of the things she was doing and wondering, were you as amazed as I was? They said that it took her almost nine hours to swim this part of Tahoe. And they also mentioned about that she was swimming sometimes in 50-degree water and that she had to deal with jellyfish and sharks and waves. And just go back to the time, the 9 hours. I don't know if any of you swim. I swim in a pool and do laps. And I do laps for 50 minutes. That's all I can do. And I don't have one wave. I don't have one shark. I don't have anything. And I stop in between sometimes. I try and go the whole 50 minutes. But I don't know. I can't.
I can't imagine swimming for almost 9 hours in very treacherous conditions. And I don't know if any of you have ever swum.

are doing water aerobics. That's very popular now. Well, as I ponder those questions, we will close the program. I hope you found all the articles we read today interesting. As always, I enjoyed being with you. And I hope you're having a good day today and that you have an even better day tomorrow. This is Bonnie, signing off.

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0: 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Again, that's Anthony Griffin at 216-658-4675. Staying Connected. The Staying Connected group is a monthly meeting held for 6 months for clients that have completed the Vision of Success program. Staying Connected gives clients additional opportunities to hear from speakers and receive ongoing support from their peers who are sharing similar experiences. 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
1: This is Sally Surin, and today I'll be reading from Plain Values, the Fall 2026 edition. The Desires of Our Heart, The Abrego Family's Pursuit of Adoption, words by Sabrina Schlabach. For we are His workmanship, created in Christ Jesus for good works, which God prepared beforehand, that we should walk in them. Book of Ephesians, chapter 2, verse 10, ESV. As believers, we often say, God's will be done. But do we mean it, or is it an afterthought? Do we trust that His plans are not just for His glory, but also for our good, as He promises? Do we pursue a life transformed, or are we caught up in the wiles of this world, lured by the convenience and comfort, and fearful of where saying yes may lead? These are hard questions, and I don't have all the right answers. What I do know is that when I see a person or persons living life with an open hand, trusting God's lead, and pursuing a heart transformed, I feel it. It resonates in my soul and inspires me to step out in that same faith, to share the love of God in tangible ways every day. Recently, I was honored to sit down with one such couple, Joseph and Medea Abrego. After hearing their story, one that has not always been sunshine and roses, their heart for adoption, and their passion to love as they have been loved, I was energized and encouraged. I may not be called to adoption as the Abregos have, but there are so many ways to serve the vulnerable in this world. We could all work our entire lifetime and never run out of ways to give. Joseph and Medea met while working at a local shopping center. I'm not sure they would say it was love at first sight, but there was definitely a connection. Medea's sister gave Joseph their phone number, and he gave Medea a call. That first conversation led to many more. As their relationship deepened, they talked about all kinds of things, adoption being one of them. Adoption was brought into Medea's heart through Anne Shirley from the show Anne of Green Gables. She said, "I couldn't understand why they didn't want her. What was wrong with her?" Those questions, along with the past trauma and the events of 9/11, fueled the desire to adopt. "Why would I want to bring kids into this chaos?" Medea questioned. "There are so many kids that need a family, and she never wants anyone to feel unwanted, unsafe, or unloved." However, that was coupled with Medea thinking she was odd for being a woman that didn't want to carry a baby. Joseph was introduced to adoption through his aunt and uncle, who adopted a boy from Panama. It was never weird, though. Edwin was just his cousin. The two families were close, and the boys became great pals. It wasn't long before Joseph and Medea knew they wanted to spend the rest of their lives together, marrying in 2003. 5 years into their marriage, they began to pursue expanding their family. The plan was to have a baby, then adopt a baby. Medea shared, "I don't remember being excited about it. We just thought it was what we were supposed to do." But Medea wasn't conceiving. As they stood in their closet one day, Medea recalls turning to Joseph and asking, "What if we adopt first?" To which he replied, "I'm okay with that." In fact, he was 100% okay with only adopting. "I'm pretty sure I have infertility," Medea said. "It's kind of amazing to me. God took my fears and gave me a little bit of a miracle. I thought I loved Joseph as much as I could, but that love grew in my heart in that moment. I knew he was going to take care of my feelings." She has not wrestled with the sadness and grief that many women who adopt due to infertility struggle with, and that feels like a blessing. The journey begins. The Abregos dove right in, choosing to adopt internationally. After a conversation with a friend, Medea looked into Haiti adoptions. However, they were unqualified due to their young ages, under 30. Soon after that, Joseph and Medea heard an ad on Christian radio about a local adoption agency that worked with Guatemala. So they reached out and set an appointment to meet with the agency. Just before the appointment, Medea was at a summer teacher's workshop. While there, she saw a little girl running around. Her mom was one of the other teachers, and she mentioned that she had adopted her daughter from Guatemala. Medea was sure that was a sign, but it was not to be. Unbeknownst to them, Guatemala had closed down international adoptions. Joseph and Medea still went to the appointment, but found out they were too poor for Russia and too young for China. It turned out that the only program they qualified for was India. When the woman started talking to me about the plight of the girls in India, Anne Shirley came back to my mind. It ignited a fire in me, and I was sure I had a daughter from India, shared Medea, who picked out a name. The process would take 12 months and the girl would be 18 months old. People often question why I would choose to adopt. They wonder why I wouldn't have my own. It's different when you have your own. And I would think, but they are mine, Medea said. Because of this, she wanted to have a name highlighting that. Mia was the perfect name because it means mine. Now, all the Abrego's kids' names incorporate this somehow, either in their name or with the initials. Then, the unimaginable happened. The Abregos both lost their jobs. Joseph wanted to put on the brakes, but Medea, not yet ready to give up, persisted. They continued through the process, but suddenly the agency lost their Hague accreditation. Then India shut down. I was just trying everything and anything. Because in my mind, said Medea, if there are 143 million orphans in the world, what's the problem? Why is this not happening? I'm here. I would like to adopt. This was an intense learning experience. It reminded the couple that they are not in charge. God sets the lonely in families, not Medea, not an agency, not a social worker, not an orphanage. God has a child for every family, and he determines the boundaries in which they'll live, shared Medea. A difficult lesson, to be sure, but one that began opening the Abrego's hand to accept what God would have for them. More disappointment. The Abregos continued to pursue adoption while Joseph took his military test. A childhood desire to be in either the Air Force or the Coast Guard, and the need of a job, spurred him in this direction. They also signed up with another agency where a little boy from Korea was referred to them. He was 8 months old and had significant special needs. Joseph and Medea said yes and were excited to move forward. Shortly after this, Joseph found out that he passed his test and was officially accepted into the military. The agency informed the Abregos that they now needed a document stating that Joseph would not be deployed within a certain time frame. Although he wouldn't be deployed, the military would never officially state that. Therefore, the agency revoked the referral for the boy. Medea shared, I felt like I couldn't breathe. I had a child, and now he's gone. I could tell you so many more stories like this, said Medea. The Abregos heard of many different children that needed adopted and would pursue each lead only to have the door shut in their face. But I could not adopt. I felt like I was supposed to do this, she went on to say. I wanted to bust through the walls, and Joseph said we have to be smart about it. Of course, this was true, but Medea knew deep within her that she was meant to adopt. Answers to prayer. While stationed in Arkansas, Joseph and Medea talked to friends that had adopted domestically. Was this the route they were supposed to take? So they went to the meetings. Also, at this time, Medea had signed up for Rainbow Kids emails, but hampered with disappointment, would just delete them. Until Maddox's. For whatever reason, Medea said, I opened one and it said, Nathan is two. He has a hole in his heart. He can cut with scissors. He's very smart. We had just been approved by the domestic agency, and now I see this little boy from Korea. I didn't know what to do. When she asked Joseph which they should pursue, he said, that little boy. So they told the domestic agency, no. It was September 2011 when the Abregos completed the home study. By May, a mere 7 months later, their little boy was home. God had opened the doors wide and fast-tracked Maddox's path to Joseph and Medea, who were over the moon. They still had hurdles to cross that included a heart surgery to repair the hole in Maddox's heart. But again, God was on their side. A few years later, in 2014, Joseph and Medea were looking into adopting from China. India had never left our minds, but we opted to try from China because it was more stable. But I couldn't feel connected to it. I would even watch videos of moms bringing home their kids from China, and I didn't cry or have any real reaction. Wondering if there was something wrong with her, she talked to Joseph. He said, I'm kind of having anxiety about this too. That's when they knew what needed to be done and switched to the India program. In February, the Abregos received an email with three little pictures of children with their name, age, and a short blurb. Medea shared, one really stood out to me. But it said that she's blind. And I thought, no, because that's just too hard. We're military and move around. They ended up saying no to all of them, but the agency responded with, what about this little girl? She's pretty healthy. She has low vision, but is otherwise healthy. That's when I learned that being legally blind doesn't necessarily mean a person can't see at all, said Medea. So they were sent a 9-minute video of the girl doing her daily routine, washing up, picking out clothes, combing her hair, and things like that. When Medea saw that, she thought, this girl's fierce. She was amazing, and Medea saw the diamond treasure that this girl is. After talking with a local doctor about low vision, the Abregos said yes, and by September 11th, 2014, Mia was officially their daughter. Maddox and Mia are the same age, now 16, and have been fast friends since they met. A difficult season. After Mia's adoption, Joseph and Medea still felt called to add to their family. It wasn't yet complete. God loves me so much, shared Medea, that he picked me to be these kids' mom. This was a new feeling for her because of her past trauma. She always felt like she had to perform for God. But now, she felt so very loved and wanted to continue to pass that along. So when their agency told them about a little boy that needed a family, the Abregos immediately said yes. They were warned that it would be difficult. He had been through a lot. That didn't deter Joseph and Medea. We signed up for hard. We signed up for trauma. But it was so much more than they could have imagined. Dear reader, let me pause here. This part of the story is difficult. I also want to remind you that we aren't perfect. We all have past pain, and we all need love, grace, and mercy every single day. This little boy had been adopted previously, but due to tragedy, he needed to find a new forever home, and the Abregos wanted to be that for him. The boy came from a Hindu background, but Medea felt strongly that he should be called Samuel because he was going to know the Lord. Samuel was older than they thought, nonverbal, had burn marks on his body, and rotten teeth. There were so many needs. Joseph was being transferred to a base in Texas, but before they could move, a hurricane blew through and destroyed their house. So when they brought Samuel home, everything was a mess, and due to his past experiences, it did not go well. Then the base in Texas said they were unable to accommodate the Abregos due to Samuel's many needs. They slipped through every crack possible. After riding the mountaintop, this was a crash to the lowest valley. Joseph and Medea don't expect life to be all smooth sailing, but they just didn't know how to help Samuel. Therefore, they talked with professionals and made the hardest decision they've ever had to make. They placed Samuel for adoption. Thankfully, Samuel is doing well and thriving now, but the whole experience took a toll on every member of the family. Medea emotionally shared, I felt that I didn't deserve Maddox and Mia if I couldn't help Samuel. Then I didn't deserve them. I felt condemned. We believe adoption is forever. We would never do what we did, but it really was best for him. She went on to say, I don't know why we had to go through that, but God taught me a lot about identity and resting in him as his daughter. Joseph put it this way, we're walking with a limp, our family is broken, but we're stronger now. Hope renewed. After all that, Joseph chose to separate from the military, and the family moved back home where they could be near Medea's mom, who was fighting cancer. They needed time to rest, reset, and refocus. The Abregos still desired to adopt more children, but an adoption professional said that they wouldn't be able to adopt again after what happened with Samuel. Thankfully, the family had a loving support system and found an adoption attorney and agencies that corrected the lie. Joseph and Medea began their domestic home study. They hoped for a newborn and desired an open adoption. In February 2021, they were matched with a local woman who was going to have a baby girl. The whole family was excited, including Medea's mom, who bought a little pink dress. Sadly, she passed away shortly after. To compound the loss, that same week, the woman stopped responding to Medea. She chose to parent her baby with the father. It's great when birth parents choose to parent, but by August, this woman contacted Medea again and said the father was abusing her. Would they still adopt her baby? The Abregos said yes. Their attorney drew up papers, paid more money, and set a court date. Then the girl disappeared again. Another very tough season for Joseph and Medea and their kids. In February 2022, the Abregos found out about another baby being placed for adoption. The mom, Hannah, was incarcerated when she found out she was pregnant, and she wasn't given many options. The baby would either go to family, which she didn't have, go to foster care, or have an abortion. Hannah chose abortion, but praised God when she went for her appointment the doctor wouldn't do it because she was 8 weeks along. This is when adoption was first mentioned. Through the grapevine, Hannah was told about Joseph and Medea. So I emailed someone in jail, said Medea. Ask me anything. I'm an open book. As the emails flew back and forth, Medea genuinely liked Hannah, who did indeed choose the Abregos to adopt her baby. Just before the due date, which is exactly 1 year after Medea's mom's passing, Joseph was called out of town on a business trip. I thought we had time, he said, but little Marley came 2 weeks early. After a series of unfortunate events, flight delays, food poisoning, and prison cleaning schedules, they finally got to meet him. Hannah and Medea stayed in touch and now operate a Facebook page and podcast together, sharing their story. She's another piece of our family, shared Medea. Moving forward, that brings us to today. The Abregos are in the process of adopting from Ivory Coast, a little girl that was considered unadoptable by the orphanage. M is 7 years old, weighs 20 pounds, is nonverbal, and has Fraser syndrome, a genetic disorder that often presents as skin over the eyes. I don't have fear of taking care of her, Medea said. I think she's beautiful and amazing. At first, Joseph and Medea weren't sure if this was the right child for them, so they held off. As Medea trusted Joseph's lead, he wrote her a note on Valentine's Day saying that, yes, they should adopt M. God was moving in hearts all across the world. He even cleared the both parents must travel stipulation that the country has. Medea gets severe vertigo. She said, I felt so loved by God, like he was telling me, I've got you. Remember that little pink dress that Medea's mom bought for the baby girl that didn't happen? It's a toddler size, which means that M will be able to wear it when she comes home. Amazing. We've seen that when we release our expectations of what we think God should be doing, in the end, we find that it's more beautiful than what we imagined, Joseph shared. Medea added, we're just taking it one step at a time. I can't count the ways that people continue to bless us. God is loving us and loving her. In hindsight, even though there have been many highs and lows, Joseph and Medea have learned that God is good. If you stop and look back, you see God's faithfulness and the beautiful journey, said Joseph. He keeps bringing different people, gifts, and grants. It's all the providence of God, he promises in the book of Psalms, chapter 37, verse 4. Delight yourself in the Lord, and he will give you the desires of your heart. That's what we're doing. When we get to know God, he gives us those desires. It's not because we're such good people. People always say, those kids are so lucky to have you, said Medea. But like Joseph said, it's not us. God's fulfilling his promise. If you're interested in adoption, get out there and research. Talk to people and pray. As Medea says, the only way you won't be able to adopt is if you stop trying. If you'd like to financially help the Abregos with the adoption of M, please send your donations to give.lifesong.org/lifesong/12188-f. You can find Medea and Hannah's podcast, Adopting Empathy, through Facebook or Apple Podcasts. Sabrina and her husband live on a hobby farm near Ragersville, Ohio. She loves to be surrounded by her family and friends, bake all kinds of goodies, and is an avid reader. Building Hope Bridge, from shaky ground to godly foundation. 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Words by Suzanne Provagna. As a kid, Brian Troyer earned a penny for every 2x4 stud he carried on his dad's construction sites. Working hard and building things was in his DNA. When his dad's business suffered financially during the recession, Brian watched his parents continue to give generously to the church and trust God for provisions, an important lesson that would serve him later. Besides working hard, Brian also learned to give the right answers so he would be well-liked by his teachers at Bethany Mennonite Church and his Christian school in Hartville, Ohio. It was important to him. He recalls how one of his teachers was pregnant and thought so highly of him that she planned to name her baby Brian. He chuckles, God humbled me and she had a daughter. Brian had a shadow mission. Most of us do. A shadow mission is when the heart alignments you desire with God is clouded by an insidious, camouflaged temptation, usually stemming from pride. For example, you may want to serve as a teacher, but your shadow mission is to make everyone think you're the smartest thing on the counter since the toaster. Or you faithfully bring meals to families in need while secretly hoping others see you as being incredibly generous and thoughtful. Or you serve as a leader, but your shadow mission is peace at all costs, so you avoid difficult conversations just so everyone keeps liking you. Ouch. Yeah, we all have them. That pesky pride thing is alive and well. Luckily, Brian recognizes his own and keeps a vigilant watch. Turning point. Throughout high school and college, his shadow mission played hide-and-seek with his ministry. It came to a head one day while he was with his youth group participating in a city challenge in Columbus, Ohio. At that point, Brian was living for himself, working to please others rather than God, when he received a tragic phone call. Brian's childhood friend had been playing softball, and when he dove for a ball in the outfield, his head slammed against the knee of another player. He died almost instantly. Brian was hit with the harsh reality of death, grief, and deep questions concerning his faith. It was a profound wake-up call, like a red light alarm blasting inside his head. What are you doing with your life? Who are you living for? Where would you go if that happened to you? He said, I recognized that living to please other people was not going to give me a meaningful, purposeful life. It was a turning point when I knew I wanted to really follow God and I would not need to find out what that would look like. I felt God calling me to rebuild my foundation in order to rebuild my life. Major changes were about to happen. Brian wasn't like most 21-year-olds. He had a great job, his own truck, and a girlfriend. The first thing he did was talk to his boss and ask if he'd hold his job open for 9 months. Surprisingly, the boss said yes. Next, he knew he needed to break up with his girlfriend, so he did that. He then applied to and was accepted by REACH, a short-term mission program consisting of 3 months of training in Columbus, followed by 6 months overseas. One of the first Sunday worship nights at REACH, Brian experienced the presence of God like never before. He felt the love of God in a way that simply defies words. Suddenly, the fact that Jesus died on the cross for him became real, along with the knowledge that he didn't deserve it or have to earn it. No people-pleasing or status-seeking necessary. Brian finally understood in his heart and mind that God was giving him the precious gift of his everlasting love. All he had to do was accept it. Growing up in the church, Brian had been baptized and had said the prayer, but during the Sunday night of worship, his relationship with Jesus became personal. Jesus sees me, he cares for me, and he did this for me. He did it for everyone, Brian said. Although the Lord will give you the bread of adversity and the water of affliction, your teachers will be hidden no more. With your own eyes, you will see them. Book of Isaiah, chapter 30, verse 20, NIV. God made a way for him and provided everything he needed to rebuild his foundation. After 3 months of training, Brian and his REACH team served 6 months in Granada, Spain, supporting long-term missionary families. They often brought picnics to share with the homeless in the plaza, sitting down with them, looking them in the eye, listening to their stories, and recognizing them as people created by God. That's where compassion meets circumstances. Brian shared, when you're working with the homeless, it's really easy to assume the worst or think that the person could get out of the situation if he wanted to. If you just worked harder, quit making bad choices, stop drinking or doing drugs, etc., then you could have a good life. And often that's true, but it's also learning that they have stories that got them there, and most had no community to help. We see it in the kids we help now, too. Sometimes the trauma just keeps walking with you. I've heard it said, Jesus is in your heart, but Grandpa still lives in your bones. Working with the homeless taught Brian to really slow down enough to see the people. It uncovered a depth of compassion that may, to others, look incomprehensible. This compassion would be necessary for his next God-given mission in life. For I know the plans I have for you, declares the Lord, plans for welfare and not calamity, to have a future and a hope. Book of Jeremiah, chapter 29, verse 11, NIV. A new call. Brian and Brittany met in the REACH ministry. They became good friends and stayed in touch while they were assigned to different countries. It took many months of independent spiritual growth before they became the man and woman God intended them to be, prior to marrying on May 18, 2013. Soon after marrying, they were asked to return to REACH to serve as program facilitators and house parents. They helped interns develop their leadership skills and led the City Challenge programs and REACH trainings. During their 5 years of service, they had their first son, Malachi. While Brittany was pregnant with Malachi, the Holy Spirit impressed upon her heart that fostering children would be part of their lives. When they felt it was the right time to become foster parents, they resigned from their 24/7 reach position, knowing they would need to be more available for a growing family. They would also need strong community and church support, so they returned to their hometown. Interesting side note, Brittany and Brian grew up in Hartville, less than a mile apart, but never met until God put them together at Reach. Back in Hartville, they immediately began the process of becoming foster parents. Their first child was a baby boy whom they loved in their home for over a year and fully planned to adopt. But abruptly, an aunt from another state whom they'd never met and didn't know about came forward and took him. Unanswered questions burdened them. Would he be safe? Would he be loved? Would he know Jesus? Would their broken hearts ever heal? Brian easily remembers that day. I went back into work, which was in a hardware store at the time. One of my regular customers, a construction worker who also did foster care, came in and could just tell something was off with me. So he asked, and I said, "Man, we had this little boy, and he just left. He was here, and now he's just gone." The guy wrapped his arms around Brian in a big bear hug. He truly understood the horrendous pain and said to Brian, "It's like a death in the family." Brian continued, "That's when I recognized that someone got it, because everyone else around us hadn't experienced it and didn't know how to support us, through no fault of their own. It's just a grief and loss that has its own kind of pain. That's when we realize we desperately need people around us who have also been foster parents, because there's just a different level of support required. The church and our families were great, but we needed people around that understood exactly what we were going through." Brittany began connecting with other foster moms in the area. One lady, Nicole Bowman, started a support group in her home, which was extremely valuable, a place where moms could simply meet and talk about the specific challenges foster families share. Reaching the community. Everyone knows the foster care system is seriously broken, but most don't realize it's in crisis mode. In Ohio, there are about 7,000 licensed foster families and approximately 8,000 children living with foster parents. An additional 6,000 to 8,000 more children need foster families or to be adopted. We definitely need more foster families, but the brokenness is much deeper than that. Brian and Brittany had been trained for years to see the needs of the lost and forgotten and to develop programs and resources to help them. God had prepared them. Next came the vision for how Hope Bridge Ministry would be built. This is how Brian describes it. "It's like you and two other friends come up to a river and you see these kids floating down the river getting washed away and you're like, 'Whoa, what's going on? We need to do something.' So you dash into the water and you start pulling kids out of the river. That's intervention or foster care. You're pulling kids out of a river that is quickly washing them away, and you're trying to care for them and help them. But then the other friend says, 'Why do these kids keep coming into the river? What is it that's making them get in it? We need to stop them at the source.' So you run up ahead and try to stop them before they fall into the river, and that's providing preventative measures. This is why we started a single mom program, to support moms so they don't lose their kids to the system. Most of us have family, friends, and church communities to help us when we fall or when horrible things happen. But the majority of these single moms have no healthy, capable support around them. So when they fall fast and hard, and they stay down for a long time. Hope Bridge supports single moms to help keep them from falling. There are very few faith-based single mom programs available in Ohio. We've received calls from all over the state and even from foreign countries. One call was from an 11-year-old boy in the Columbus area seeking help for his mom. Can you imagine being that age and making that call? The first single mom graduate was just a few months ago. After graduating, she applied for a new home through Habitat for Humanity, and God provided. Now she helps with some of our single mom programs. Now, lastly, the other friend says, "Well, you can't grab all those kids. Where are they going? What's happening downriver?" And so they run downriver. And this is Restoration, where we offer programs for aged out youth that we are still developing. Many of these kids will grow up, do jail time, become pregnant as teenagers, and or become homeless. Many will contribute to the next generation of children needing foster parents. It's a familiar way of life that seems normal to them. In truth, it's an oppressive cycle that needs to be broken. Hope Bridge is a ministry devoted to helping break that cycle, and we believe the hope of Jesus Christ is the greatest answer we can offer. Therefore, if anyone is in Christ, the new creation has come. The old has gone, the new is here. 2 Corinthians chapter 5, verse 17, NIV. Brian continues, Hope Bridge is working to expand into other counties and help churches to see and support foster families. We have received support and encouragement from places like the Christ Foundation and Bishop W.C. and Donna Martin of Possum Trot fame, and all of this helps because this is not a small endeavor. We know not everyone is called to be a foster parent, but we can all do something. We can pray, take a meal over, listen, drop off a box of diapers, or donate financially to Hope Bridge. We can be the church for these families. We were never promised easy. Brian and Brittany have experienced firsthand the beauty of a church family and community rallying around them during an incredibly difficult time. Just a few years ago, they were living in a modest 1,400-square-foot ranch home with their son Malachi. They had adopted their second son, Samuel, and were fostering a baby when Brian received the frightening diagnosis of cancer. Life with their young family was already busy, and Brian and Brittany knew that throwing cancer treatments into the mix while working at keeping their fear at bay would be one of the most challenging times of their lives. In the middle of all this, they were asked to take in two young girls. The Troyers knew the girls were difficult placements because they had previously fostered them. Brian was thinking, no way, we can't do this. I need to focus on my health. No can do. This is already going to be hard. Then God gave him a dream. Brian said, I never have dreams, but this was a picture of me out on a surfboard in the middle of the ocean, and this huge tidal wave was rushing toward me, and that was it, the end of the dream. The next day, as I was praying about that, I felt God say, Brian, I've given you all that you need. Stand up. Ride the wave. And I said, no, this is impossible. Can't do that. No. I was upset about it. So I met with my pastor for guidance. As I was waiting in the sanctuary praying, I opened the Bible to Psalm 23 and read, The Lord is my shepherd. I have all that I need. CSB. And I just said, okay, God, I see what you're doing here. So we said yes to those girls, which brought our family to five children. In time, we ended up adopting all of them. And so today, we still have five kids in our family. Anyway, I went through surgery, chemotherapy, and all the difficult things that come with cancer treatment. And in the middle of the hardest season of our lives, our church and community wrapped their arms around us and loved us in the most incredible way. Out of nowhere, and we had no clue they were going to do this, they added on to our home. They built an extra bedroom, a living room, and a basement. They just did this for us. Without us paying for anything, we were blown away. They showed us in a very real and tangible way that they wanted to walk beside us through the hard times. There really aren't words that could express how deeply grateful and humbling and extraordinary this was for Brittany and me and our family. Deeply humbling. That's what I mean when I talk about wraparound support of the church and community. We never asked for it, but God provided through His people. He is so generous. Through all of it, He showed me that He has given me everything I need and even more. Final thought. Most of us know at least one family involved in foster care. As I was writing this article, the Holy Spirit nudged me to stop typing and send a quick text to a friend who is fostering, simply to let her know I was praying for her. At that very moment, she was sitting in the hospital with one of her five foster children. She immediately called and we prayed together. It meant so much to her to know someone was thinking of her and praying for her. As Brian said, we can all do something. Brian Troyer oversees the Spiritual Formation and Discipleship Program at Hope Bridge Ministry. He is part of a talented team of men and women led by Lisa Robertson, the executive director. Team members have personal experience and a deep understanding of the foster care system. Hope Bridge Ministry exists to bring hope to vulnerable children and families by advocating for change in the Ohio foster care system, mobilizing churches into action, and equipping communities to serve. Their website is full of valuable information for those in need and those who wish to help. www.hopebridgeohio.org. 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She is a certified nutritional therapy practitioner and functional medicine health coach, and holds both a bachelor's and master's degree in piano performance. Suzanne helps women care for themselves with the Word of God, real food, and natural remedies. 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Louis Yoder sits at his desk, quietly poring over hundreds of applications. Decisions made by him and the 6 trustees of the Christ Foundation will dramatically affect many lives. He knows firsthand what it's like to have a chance to improve your life through a generous opportunity. In the early 90s, while earning his accounting degree at Malone College, Louis worked part-time at a florist shop. On Saturdays, an accountant would come in to do the books, and the two struck up a friendship. Following his graduation in 1993, the accountant offered Louis a position working alongside him at an oil and gas company. Louis took the job. A year later, tragedy struck when the man died of a heart attack. Jerry Moore, president of the oil and gas company, along with his son, asked Louis if he wanted to stay on as their head accountant. Jerry took a chance by offering Louis the generous opportunity, and it paid off for both of them. Jerry, a World War II Navy veteran, and his wife, Patricia, had built a profitable oil and gas company and wanted to give back to their community. They started the Christ Foundation in 1971 to help children in need and guide them toward the Savior, Jesus Christ. The foundation provides funding for organizations that restore individuals and strengthen families and sustain communities. Louis has been part of the foundation for over 30 years and now serves as the executive director. To think of the Christ Foundation as simply an entity that disperses money would miss its deeper mission. The dream behind Jerry and Patricia's foundation is to reach vulnerable children, offer them opportunities to know and love Jesus Christ, and provide for their needs. It's about giving kids who have had a rough hand dealt to them a chance and a mentor. Often that requires structure and funding. Louis himself lost his mom when he was 13 and his brother before he turned 16. He understands what it's like to grow up with holes in the family fabric. The God-given family design intended to provide love, security, and safety. His life could have taken many directions, but by God's grace, he was given the chance and a mentor. This is the heart behind the Christ Foundation. The Christ Foundation provides funding to over 200 organizations, primarily situated in Ohio and the Midwest. Hope Bridge is one of these organizations, and its mission is to help vulnerable children and their families by advocating for change in the Ohio foster care system. They focus on providing support for foster, adoptive, and kinship families and providing programs for single moms and aged-out youth. Aged-out youth are foster children who have reached the age of 18 and therefore have aged out of mandatory government-regulated support and care. This means the family may decide they no longer wish to have the young adult living in their home, or the young adult may choose to move out. Unfortunately, aged-out youth in the foster care system have been painfully ignored, with detrimental consequences. These kids often have nowhere to go and routinely lack the life skills needed to survive. Standing at the brink of adulthood and living on your own is a stressful time, but when your family foundation has been broken, exchanged, or relocated, it creates extreme instability and distress. A perfect storm awaits those not prepared, and frequently foster children simply return to or recreate the culture they were rescued from. Proper preparation would alleviate the problem. As our military teaches, under extreme stress, you don't rise to the level of your expectations, you fall to the level of your preparation. The Christ Foundation helps Hope Bridge prepare foster children for success. Louis says, at 13, after my mom passed, I learned to cook, clean, grocery shop, do laundry, and work hard. Many foster children, even by the age of 18, have not been taught these basic life skills necessary to live independently. We want to partner with employers who are willing to give foster youth opportunities to work while they're still in high school. We know some of these kids come from hard situations, which can make the transition into the workforce more difficult. But when they learn valuable job skills and become employable, they build their confidence to continue working. They learn to contribute to society. We are also working to provide them with short-term housing until they're ready to live on their own. Being a mentor or providing employment for foster youths isn't always successful. But if you've ever been a part of an underdog story, then you know that impacting lives at such a profound level changes your own life. It gives meaning and satisfaction unlike anything else. These are the transformational stories you remember for the rest of your life. These are the stories you share with your kids, and these are the stories that matter in heaven. But even without a successful story ending, we will be doing God's will here on earth, caring for the orphans and the vulnerable. We will be loving and giving without expecting return, and that's a treasure worth pursuing. But seek first His kingdom and His righteousness, and all these things will be given to you as well. The book of Matthew, chapter 6, verse 33, NIV. The Christ Foundation, located in Hartville, Ohio, has funded Christian schools, ministries, churches, preachers, and missions around the world. Here are a few examples of the work they're doing. They recently built a gymnasium for the children at Christian Children's Home of Ohio, where they have been longtime supporters. They support Hope's Closet, which provides free clothing and essential items for foster children and families. They built the Compassion Center in Hartville, Ohio, a hub where nonprofit organizations can meet, hold training sessions, host fundraisers, launch service projects, provide resources to support those in need, and ultimately glorify Jesus Christ. They also offer up to $100,000 in scholarships to students from Stark County who demonstrate both academic excellence and a heart for service. These applicants must attend a Christian college and pursue a degree in education, counseling, or social work, fields that embody your commitment to building strong, faith-led communities. Only God knows the many children whose lives have been changed because Jerry and Patricia followed through on their dream to create the Christ Foundation, to care for vulnerable children and lead them to their Savior, Jesus Christ. If your organization is interested in applying for a grant with the Christ Foundation, the following are four requirements from their website. Number one, organizations applying for a grant must be not-for-profit with 501c3 status public charities and must have received their tax exemption determination letter from the Internal Revenue Service. Number two, grant proposals should attend to basic community needs, achieve and sustain significant and long-term impact, and possess well-defined objectives. Number three, we favor applications that include financial commitments from other organizations and can be independently sustained long-term. Number four, we do not offer grants for building funds, capital improvements, grant-making foundations, fund drives, or to defray travel transportation costs. For more information, please visit their website, www.thechristfdn.org. Book reviews. We live in an instant world where information is at the tip of your fingertips and often from questionable sources. So how does one know what to read? It begins with trust. Here at Plain Values, we want to bring you books that uplift, inform, energize, and get those creative juices flowing. While not every title suits every person, we hope that our diverse recommendations invite you to slow down, pour a cup of coffee or tea, and read to your heart's content. Perhaps you'll learn something new. Maybe it will be a conversation starter. Or it could be that to kick back and relax for a time is the refreshment your soul needs. Whatever the case may be, happy reading. Education of a Wandering Man. Review by Dave Jones. Louis L'Amour is most well known for being a prolific writer of American Western fiction. His books contain wonderful storytelling about the men and women that shaped the West. His storytelling skill is not diminished in Education of a Wandering Man, where he tells some of his own story. Though L'Amour dropped out of school in the 10th grade, his education never truly ended due to his insatiable love for books and reading. Throughout his younger years, he moved all over the world, taking jobs where he could find them, but always accompanied by books. Described in the book's foreword by Daniel Boorstin as a spectacularly serendipitous reader, he would read whatever he could get his hands on and was curious and intrigued by the manner of subjects. All this reading would provide the background and foundation for L'Amour's own writing. I've read this book at least three times, and it's a surefire way for me to break a reading slump. L'Amour's curiosity about the world and how history has shaped and brought us here is infectious and makes me want to read widely as he did. This book is for you if you love books and reading or just love a good story. Above all, it makes the case that there is no excuse for being uneducated when you have access to books. Quote from L'Amour, "Books are the building blocks of civilization, for without the written word, a man knows nothing beyond what occurs during his own brief years, and perhaps in a few tales his parents tell him. Without books, we would never have known of Julius Caesar, Cleopatra, or Hannibal. George Washington would have been forgotten, and Abraham Lincoln a vague memory." Review in one word, learning. Reading level, adult. Genre, memoir. Page count, 200.

0: I'm Dr. Anthony Lizerwitz, and this is Climate Connections. More than 80% of young people in the U.S. say they are worried about climate change.
1: Whether it's going outside to play in extreme heat or if it's about the jobs that they're going to be able to access in the future, the world that they are living in is being shaped by our changing climate.
0: But Laura Shifter of the Aspen Institute says a recent survey that her group commissioned reveals that many teens do not fully understand the issue. Only about half of the teens surveyed know that climate change is mostly caused by carbon pollution from human activities like burning fossil fuels. And even fewer know that nearly all climate scientists have concluded that human activity is causing climate change. But Shifter says that teens who reported hearing some or a lot about climate change from their teachers were more likely to answer the questions correctly than those who had not.
1: So I think that also shows a lot of potential around how we can address these misunderstandings by teaching about it in school and having conversations with our kids at home. It just shows that we can do a lot more to talk about it and teach it.
0: Shifter says her group offers resources to help school districts include climate education in their curricula, and parents and teachers talk about climate change with kids. Climate Connections is produced by the Yale Center for Environmental Communication. To learn more about climate change, visit climateconnections.org.
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4: Next is a brief poetry moment. The poem is one by Robert Frost, entitled Mending Wall. Something there is that doesn't love a wall, that sends the frozen groundswell under it and spills the upper boulders in the sun, and makes gaps even two can pass abreast. The work of hunters is another thing. I have come after them and made repair where they have left not one stone on a stone, but they would have the rabbit out of hiding to please the yelping dogs. The gaps, I mean. No one has seen them made or heard them made, but at spring mending time, we find them there. I let my neighbor know beyond the hill, and on a day we meet to walk the line and set the wall between us once again. We keep the wall between us as we go, to each the boulders that have fallen to each, and some are loaves and some so nearly balls we have to use a spell to make them balance. Stay where you are until our backs are turned. We wear our fingers rough with handling them. Oh, just another kind of outdoor game, one on a side. It comes to little more. There where it is, we do not need the wall. He is all pine and I am apple orchard. My apple trees will never get across and eat the cones under his pines, I tell him. He only says, good fences make good neighbors. Spring is the mischief in me, and I wonder if I could put a notion in his head. Why do they make good neighbors? Isn't it where there are cows? But here there are no cows. Before I build a wall, I'd ask to know what I was walling in or walling out, and to whom I was like to give offense. Something there is that doesn't love a wall, that wants it down. I could say elves to him, but it's not elves exactly, and I'd rather he said it for himself. I see him there bringing a stone grasped firmly by the top in each hand, like an old stone savage armed. He moves in darkness, as it seems to me, not of woods only in the shade of trees. He will not go behind his father's saying, and he likes having thought of it so well. He says again, good fences.

lazy. Laziest man ever was Floyd Scott. It wasn't nothing that boy would ever do for anybody when he's 5 years old. Already too late, his mama one day says, "Floyd, come take this trash out to the barrel," but he just leaned there in the living room on the furniture. So she says, "You taking this trash out like I told you?" He never answered. She said, "You want to take this trash out to the barrel, or do you want a whipping?" He says, finally, "How many licks?" She said, "3 with the fly swatter." He didn't say nothing for a minute. She thought, he's coming to get it. Then he said, "Do I have to come out there, or will you come give it to me in here?" He was 24 years old when he went and got in the car to drive down to the grocery store a block away to get him a can of beer. Had this terrible itch that was a tragedy. He stretched up to scratch his ass, hit the curb, and rolled the car on the flat ground right over. Doctor said he couldn't find nothing wrong with the x-ray, but his back wasn't strong enough for him to walk on it after that. Insurance bought him 4 different wheelchairs, all too hard for him to use, till they got one with an electric motor on it. He said he was satisfied. Never walked 100 steps in a row after that. Some days he said it was too hard and not worth the effort to even get out of bed to it, so he got a television set in his bedroom to help him get by on Social Security. That same year, 4 kinds of welfare, and the Assembly of God brought his supper on all days with an R in them. County paid for him a private nurse because he said it was a soft spot in that pavement caused his accident. Of their negligence and behavior, he was going to sue the county and the town for $1 million if they didn't take care of him till he got well. They thought it'd be cheaper to buy him a nurse for however long it took. After 3 years, she found a way to get married to him and still have the county pay her for being a nurse's helper. Bought them a trailer house that they put in right next to his daddy's house, where he didn't have to pay no rent. After that, she gave up her other patients and kept the county money for watching him. It was enough to get by on, they said. She's almost as lazy as he was. I heard moss grown in her toilets, that they put a deep freezer out on the front porch to hold the TV dinners she fixed on all days without an R. Both of them got so fat that they had to have 2 couches in the living room to sit and watch TV on. So lazy a dog couldn't live with them. It'd have starved to death waiting for one of them to come feed it. This is Ellen Mayer, looking forward to being with you again.

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1: 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This is Susan, today reading the Plain Dealer for Wednesday, October 7th. Homelessness program has housed more than 200 people. A Home for Every Neighbor has also helped close 77 encampments, allowing it to shift focus to harder-to-find hopelessness. They handed down. Cleveland's program to move people living on the streets into housing has housed more than 200 people since it began in 2024 and helped close 77 campsites across the city, officials told City Council on Monday. The results have changed the nature of the work. With long-term encampments largely disappearing, city officials said they are increasingly trying to find people experiencing homelessness who are less visible, sleeping in cars, on public transit, or in doorways, or moving among temporary places to stay. A Home for Every Neighbor has helped 239 people find a path to housing, including some who need help such as first month's rent, rather than full assistance through the program, officials said. At least one person from every Cleveland ward has been housed. The program, launched in July 2024 under Mayor Justin Bibb, initially moved at a faster pace, housing 150 people in its first 8 months. Officials said they then shifted more attention to keeping people housed and providing case management after they move into an apartment. About 75% of the people served had been homeless for at least a year, officials said. Once the city identifies a campsite, it can typically move people into housing within about 11 days of intake. So far this year, 41 people have been housed through the program, with another 21 expected to move into housing soon. Case managers meet with participants weekly during their first 60 days in housing, then every other week through 6 months, and generally monthly for the remainder of the year. They help people obtain identification, health insurance, and other benefits, and connect them with medical, behavioral health, addiction treatment, and employment services. The program has also expanded its network of landlords. 27 property management firms now provide housing. Average monthly rent is about $1,100 for a one-bedroom apartment and $1,300 for a two-bedroom apartment. But city officials said landlords remain one of the biggest obstacles. Property managers regularly tell the city that certain buildings or entire neighborhoods will not accept participants in the program or other tenants using housing vouchers. Other barriers include people lacking identification, open warrants, and charges such as public alcohol consumption that can arise while someone is living outside, officials said. Council members pressed city officials on those issues Monday, along with concerns about damaged rental units, neighborhood conditions, homelessness downtown, and whether Cleveland is being left to address a problem that extends beyond its borders. One council member asked how the city handles people living in abandoned buildings, while another raised concerns about landlords who have sought to participate in the program but struggled with payments or property damage. The program does not have a formal landlord application process. Most landlords are recruited through phone calls and other outreach. Downtown Cleveland Alliance handles rental payments to participating property owners on the city's behalf. If a participant damages a unit, the landlord is encouraged to use the security deposit for appropriate repairs and provide an itemized bill. The city may pay to restore a unit it wants to use again. Council members also asked whether people being housed by the city had previously lived in Cleveland or elsewhere. Officials said they collected information but did not have the aggregate data available at Monday's meeting. The city has received $1.9 million a year for the program. Officials said they are seeking continued funding as the program moves into its next phase. Officials said the number of people sleeping outside in Cleveland has declined measurably, although that does not necessarily mean homelessness overall is declining. Rising living costs and cuts to other assistance programs could be increasing the broader homeless population, they said. David Margulis, Cleveland's public health director, said the program has housed nearly 50 people along the Superior Avenue corridor and eliminated the tents that once lined the area. Still, city officials acknowledge there is more work to do, particularly in finding people who are homeless but no longer staying in the large encampments that once made them easier to identify. Ohio Turnpike Easy Pass. A missing transponder can take a toll on your wallet. If turnpike equipment reads a license plate instead of a transponder, the toll goes up. By Michael Johnson. Ohio drivers with Easy Pass accounts can still pay a higher turnpike toll if their transponder isn't read. The transponder must be read to get Ohio's lower Easy Pass rate. If tolling equipment instead identifies the vehicle by its license plate and matches it to an active Easy Pass account, the trip can be charged at a higher video e-pass rate known as a VTOL. The distinction is worth knowing as Ohio-issued Easy Pass responders become useful across more of the country. The Ohio Turnpike announced September 8, 28, that Ohio-issued transponders can now be used on toll roads operated by 5 additional agencies in Colorado, Kansas, Oklahoma, and parts of Texas, bringing their reach to 24 states. The billing rules explained here are specific to the Ohio Turnpike. Other toll agencies can have their own rates and procedures. The transponder makes a difference. The Ohio Turnpike's current toll schedule distinguishes between an Easy Pass transaction and a video Easy Pass or VTOL transaction. If a transponder isn't read but the vehicle's license plate is registered to an active Easy Pass account, the Ohio Turnpike says the transaction is posted to the account at the VTOL rate. For a Class 1 vehicle, low two-axle vehicles, and all motorcycles, the difference can be noticeable, particularly on a short trip. Under the 2026 toll schedule, the Easy Pass fare between Cleveland Interchange at mile point 173 and Strongsville at mile post 161 is 75 cents. The VTOL is $1.75. Between Cleveland and Swanton, the regular Easy Pass toll is $10.25 and the VTOL is $1.25. The dollar difference in both examples is $1, but that more than doubles the shorter fare while adding by 10% to the longer one. Registering a license plate on an Easy Pass account doesn't substitute for using the transponder if a driver wants the lower rate. Turnpike's Easy Pass frequently asked questions explains what happens if a driver leaves the transponder at home. If the license plate is registered to an active account, the toll is posted at the VTOL rate. If the plate isn't listed on an active Easy Pass account, an unpaid toll invoice is mailed to the address associated with the vehicle's registration. Mount it, don't wave it. Where a transponder sits in the vehicle also matters. The Ohio Turnpike says it should normally be mounted inside the windshield near the rearview mirror and below any tinting. Some vehicles require a different location because metallic tinting, heated windshields, or other equipment can interfere with the signal. Drivers also shouldn't wait until reaching the booth to hold up the transponder. The Ohio Turnpike's read zone guidance says the entrance reader is overhead and well ahead of the booth. The transponder must be mounted before the vehicle reaches that read zone. The Ohio Turnpike also warns against waving a transponder by hand. The agency says numerous tolling points were added as part of its open road tolling system, making handheld use ineffective and unsafe. The same guidance says that if the transponder isn't read properly and no entry point is detected, the likely result is a maximum fare charge. Be careful with rental cars. An Ohio Easy Pass transponder can be used in a rental car, but the Turnpike tells customers to add the rental vehicle to their account while using it and remove the vehicle from the account when it is returned. Until the rental is removed, the account holder remains responsible for tolls associated with that vehicle, according to the Turnpike FAQ. Vehicles can be added or removed through the customer's online account or by calling the Easy Pass Customer Service Center. The Turnpike recommends the same approach when moving a transponder among personally owned vehicles. Each vehicle should be listed on the account while the transponder is being used in it. Check the statement. Customers who believe an Ohio Easy Pass account was charged incorrectly can contact the Customer Service Center at 440 440-971-2222. That's 440-971-2222. Customers whose transponders were issued by another toll agency must dispute the charge through that agency. The Ohio Turnpike says it cannot adjust an out-of-state EasyPass account. Drivers disputing a transaction on an unpaid toll invoice can request a hearing through the Turnpike's website. That hearing procedure applies to invoice transaction and is separate from disputing a charge posted directly to an EasyPass account. So, while Ohio's EasyPass now works on more toll roads around the country, getting Ohio's lower EasyPass rate still comes down to that something basic. The transponder has to be in the vehicle, properly mounted, and read. November general election, Ohio. Attorney General candidates end statewide debate drought. Kulowitz. Dem pledges to continue second prosecution of first energy execs. Faber. Republican says he'll discuss the case with staffers after taking office. By Jeremy Pelzer. For the first time this election season, two Ohio statewide candidates will square off on the debate stage, Attorney General nominees Keith Faber and John Kulowitz. Faber, a Mercy County Republican, and Kulowitz, a Columbus area Democrat, have agreed to debate at 2:30 p.m. Monday at Youngstown State University's Williamson Hall Auditorium, according to a joint release sent Tuesday. Tony Paglia, a retired reporter and editor and president-elect of the Youngstown Press Club, will moderate the event. Look forward to a free, fair, and informative debate for Ohio voters, Faber and Kulowitz said in a joint statement. We appreciate the Youngstown Press Club hosting, with Youngstown State University's Office of Government Affairs providing this opportunity for Ohioans to get to know each of us and our policies as candidates for Ohio's Chief Law Enforcement Office. The Attorney General is the state's chief legal officer, giving legal advice and representing state government in court. The AG also collects debts owed to the state, oversees the state's crime lab, runs programs to train and assist local law enforcement, and enforces state law regarding consumer protections, nonprofit charities, antitrust cases, and organized crime. Ohio's current Attorney General, Republican Andy Wilson of Springfield, was appointed to the job in June by Governor Mike DeWine to serve until the winner of the November election takes office in January. Faber, Ohio's state auditor, has campaigned on supporting law enforcement, protecting consumers, combating drugs and human trafficking, defending constitutional rights, and challenging federal policy he views as overreach. Kulowitz has focused on consumer protection and alleged price fixing, while arguing the Attorney General should spend less time on national political lawsuits and more on issues affecting Ohioans. Both have pledged to fight corruption, Faber by creating a new task force to help investigate, coordinate, and prosecute fraud and abuse within state and local government, and Kulowitz by more aggressively using the existing system to hold public officials accountable. Kulowitz has pledged, if elected, to continue the second prosecution of ex-First Energy executives Chuck Jones and Mike Dowling on charges that they paid a $4.3 million bribe to former top state utilities regulator Sam Randazzo. Faber has held off on making such a commitment, saying he first wants to discuss the case with AG staffers after taking office. The two candidates have also offered different ways to address concerns over the use of Flock license plate cameras. Faber blocks new felony penalties for misusing the technology. Kulowitz supports broader limits on the collection and use of personal data collected from the cameras. Tuesday's debate announcement marks the first time that any of the candidates for the 9 statewide races on the November 3rd general election ballot have agreed to debate. Last month, Democratic Secretary of State nominee Alison Russo challenged Republican Robert Sprague to debate, but that he needed to stop spreading lies and admitted Donald Trump lost the 2020 election. But after Sprague acknowledged Trump's defeat during a TV interview, Russo said she needed to think about whether to commit to a debate. A spokesman said her campaign did not want to give Sprague a forum to air lie after lie after lie. No debates have been scheduled for either of Ohio's top two races this year for U.S. Senate and governor. Democratic U.S. Senate nominee Sherrod Brown said in August he's willing to debate Republican U.S. Senator John Husted, though since then no debate has been set up. Democratic gubernatorial nominee Amy Acton, meanwhile, has refused GOP rival Vivek Ramaswamy's challenges to debate him, accusing the Columbus-area entrepreneur of dishonest personal attacks and misleading advertising. In Cuyahoga County, new crisis center sees 71 patients in its first week. The majority of the patients at the Glick Recovery Campus were walk-ins, by Caitlin Durbin. In its first week open, Cuyahoga County's new 24-hour crisis center saw 71 patients. The first of them arrived at 8:15 a.m. last Monday morning, shortly after the Glick Recovery Campus officially opened. Eric Morse, president and CEO of the centers, which runs the facility, told Cleveland.com and the Play Dealer. "That speaks to the need," he said. "The majority of patients were walk-ins, taking advantage of the self-serve and no-wrong-door entry that the new crisis center promised. 25%, or 18 people, were brought in by Cleveland police officers," Morse said. "3 were brought in by ambulance services." "That's 30% of patients being brought in for evaluations by law enforcement," Morse noted. "It's really only one agency so far," he said, "but the numbers show promise for a model that truly can divert individuals experiencing mental health or substance abuse disorders out of the criminal justice system and into care. That was a pitfall of the county's last crisis center, the Diversion Center, which will officially close October 14th. It was initially envisioned to offer low-level offenders a choice of getting appropriate care to avoid reoffending or be taken to jail, but it never lived up to expectations because police didn't widely use it and patients had to call ahead and get permission to enter. For now," Morse said, "they've mostly been marketing the new crisis center to Cleveland police while they settle into the new space. They've only opened 20 of the total 40 planned crisis chairs, and they plan to ramp up capacity slowly over the next 6 to 8 months. But he believes the word will spread fast, and departments in the inner ring suburbs will especially find it useful, knowing they can drop people off and return to the streets in minutes, rather than waiting half an hour or more for them to be admitted to a hospital. If that happens," Morse said, "they may open up more of the crisis chairs sooner than planned." They set a goal of seeing 300 patients this month at the East 22nd Street facility. They saw nearly a quarter of that in the first week. "It went really well," Morse said. "We're probably ahead. Most of the patients were seen quickly, well within the promised 23-hour assessment window, and sent home with a care plan and referrals to additional services," he said. "Many were also provided prescriptions, though he didn't yet have the number of prescriptions filled at the on-site facility." After the assessment, he said some of the patients were transferred to inpatient services for mental health treatment, and a couple went to other detox units in the community for substance abuse treatment, since the withdrawal management wing is not yet set up at the Glick campus. He could not immediately provide exact numbers. Morse said the center is still on track to open its own 12 withdrawal management beds in January, and then the campus is hoped to be a one-stop shop for behavioral health needs, offering immediate crisis care, substance abuse treatment, psychiatric stabilization, outpatient services, primary care, a pharmacy, counseling, peer support, and case management under one roof. The center is expected to serve roughly 12,000 people a year. Funding, though, remains shaky. The centers is counting on $12 million in Cuyahoga County's opioid settlement dollars to be able to sustain the crisis center and expand services in January, but Cuyahoga Council has been hesitant to approve it. Council is expected to discuss the funding again next week. Hopkins Airport. City approves upgrade to CLE baggage system by Hannah Drown. Cleveland City Council approved up to $6.5 million Monday to upgrade the baggage handling system at Cleveland Hopkins International Airport, where passenger growth has outpaced the forecast used to design the existing system. The project is designed to improve baggage operations reliability and efficiency while accommodating expected passenger growth over the next 5 to 7 years, according to city legislation. The current baggage system was designed in 2013 and installed in 2017 and early 2018. Since then, the airport has experienced growth in the number of passengers traveling to and from Cape Cleveland. The upgrades will replace the system's upper-level computer controls with new servers, operator workstations, baggage status displays, and updated software. The project also will modify the conveyor system to reduce collisions, improve the flow of bags, and increase capacity. Variable speed drives will give operators greater control over conveyor speeds. The work includes engineering, equipment purchases, testing, and installation. Installation will take place during overnight operating periods, followed by phased testing and a final transition to the upgraded system. Cleveland Terminal and Equipment Company, which manages and maintains the airport's baggage system through an online consortium, will oversee the work. The legislation authorizes the city to enter into contracts with CTEC, with total costs capped at $6.5 million. Today in Ohio, no more boys will be boys. Journalist Laura Johnston brings the Cornell discussion home to parents and reflects on how dismissing minor boundary violations as pranks can normalize disrespect. The outrageous lack of human decency demonstrated in the Cornell University rape case has roots in seemingly minor acts of disrespect that often get laughed off as pranks. And people should learn a lesson from the rape case they can start teaching children now. That was the gist of a conversation on Today in Ohio Monday in reaction to a column by host Laura Johnston. The gang rape accusations led Johnston to reconsider a much more ordinary incident in her own family, boys taking girls' scooters without permission, and a mother laughing off the girls' objections. Johnston said her daughter was right to challenge that response. The boys had crossed a boundary. Treating it as harmless fun had told the girls their objections did not matter. What right did they have to touch the girls' stuff, Johnston asked, and why was I excusing it as hijinks when really that was a boundary that they were crossing that I laughed off? The discussion on the news discussion brought podcast examined how Johnston's recent column used the horrifying Cornell allegations to raise a question parents can address long before their children reach college. How do children learn to respect other people's bodies, belongings, and boundaries? Chris Quinn emphasized that taking a scooter was nowhere near comparable in severity to the conduct alleged at Cornell. What interested him about Johnston's column was its examination of the attitudes adults excuse in everyday life and the lessons children take from those responses. Johnston described a late summer gathering when her daughter and friends had scooters and her son and his friends took them riding up and down the street. The boys were in high school. The girls were in middle school. The boys eventually went far enough that the girls began worrying about getting their scooters back, riding home, and having enough battery power. Johnston texted the boys to return, and they did. Her daughter remained furious that Johnston had not taken the behavior more seriously. Johnston initially thought she was making too much of it. Looking back, she recognized that her own reaction had been part of the problem. I've told her she's totally right, Johnston said. I'm glad I raised a daughter who would call me out on it. That reconsideration also brought back memories of Johnston's own experiences as a young lifeguard. Her whistle was stolen and frozen in a water bottle. Her slides were placed on a kickboard in the middle of the pool when she needed to leave. No one was physically hurt. Seen individually, the incidents could be dismissed as pranks. But Johnston said the pattern and the feelings of the person on the receiving end mattered. If it's the same people doing them and they're never reciprocated and you don't feel good about them, then that is a boundary that you're not respecting, she said. She recalled a more disturbing experience as a high school freshman when a girl's older brother made inappropriate comments and tried to kiss her. She was terrified of him. Other people dismissed her reaction, telling her not to take herself so seriously because he was funny. That's not funny, Johnston said, and I think that's where we need to start. Quinn asked whether readers had responded to her column by telling her she was taking ordinary childhood behavior too seriously, as she had predicted. Johnston said she had not received that reaction. Instead, many men had told her she was right that children needed to be taught these lessons. The lesson from Johnston's column: every child needs to learn respect, boundaries, and consent. Her own story illustrated how easily a parent who believes in those principles can still excuse behavior that violates them. And we have to start teaching kids that everybody needs to be respected, she said. Their space, their body, their things, and no more boys will be boys. From Richmond Heights, Hindu temple vandalized before major festival. No injuries were reported Friday after the bricks were thrown at the windows of the Sri Swaminarayan Hindu temple by Olivia Mitchell. Bricks were thrown at windows of a Hindu temple Friday in Richmond Heights while priests and worshippers were inside, an attack that has shaken the local Hindu community ahead of one of its most important festivals. The vandalism happened around 5:30 p.m. at the Sri Swaminarayan Hindu temple, also known as Batal Dham, on Richmond Road, according to police. Two windows were shattered, according to police and temple officials. No one was injured. Surveillance footage was provided to authorities, temple officials said. Police said they arrested a person in connection with the vandalism, although details about the arrest have not been released. The attack came just before Navratri, a major Hindu festival that begins a period of religious celebrations and during Hindu Heritage Month. The timing has been particularly unsettling for members of the Northeast Ohio Hindu community, said Dr. Rakesh Rajan, a psychiatrist who serves as director of the Cleveland chapter of the Coalition of Hindus of North America, a grassroots organization that looks out for the interests of Hindus. Our temple was attacked and property was damaged at a time when priests and devotees were there, and that is extremely traumatic to our community, Ranjan said. We are in shock. Navratri, a Sanskrit term that means nine nights, is a festival honoring the divine feminine, the concept that feminine qualities and energy can represent a sacred and powerful force. This is a time when people are seeking peace and happiness and safety, Ranjan said. And for this to happen, right before the season begins, is particularly unsettling to our community. The temple serves about 1,000 people during major festivals and has become a gathering place for Hindu families throughout Greater Cleveland. It also participates in community service, including recently hosting a free medical clinic that offered mammograms to anyone in the community. Ranjan, who has lived in Northeast Ohio for nearly 40 years, said he never expected an incident like this to happen at a local Hindu temple. Despite the shock, he urged members of the community to continue attending temples or participating in religious celebrations. I would say to our community to show up in greater numbers at the temple and partake in festivities and any act of worship that we typically do, Rajan said. We do not want our community to be fearful. He urged people to remain vigilant and informed while continuing to practice their faith. We just want to make sure that this incident is taken very seriously by authorities, Ranjan said. I would request law enforcement authorities to really take this seriously and take all measures to make sure that something like this doesn't happen again, either here in Northeast Ohio or anywhere else in the country. The Richmond Heights incident comes amid concerns among Hindu advocacy groups about vandalism and other attacks against Hindu temples across the country. Pushpita Prasad, who also works with the Coalition of Hindus of North America, said his organization has documented at least 12 Hindu temples that have been attacked since 2022. Those incidents have occurred in states including California, New York, Indiana, Minnesota, and Utah, she said. A Rutgers University report published in 2022 documented a rise in online anti-Hindu hate and warned that online rhetoric can contribute to real-world violence. Prasad said the organization is continuing to track incidents involving Hindu temples and communities. It remains unclear whether the Richmond Heights vandalism was motivated by anti-Hindu sentiment. Police have not publicly discussed a motive. Moving to sports, are the Guardians playing more than just the White Sox? In their two playoff losses, the Guardians have struck out 21 times and scored 3 runs. Guardians commentary by Terry Pluto. Oh boy, the Guardians are behind 2-0 to the White Sox in the best-of-5 American League Division Series. In their two losses, they have scored 3 runs. They had 7 hits and 21 strikeouts in 18 innings. I'm not going to make any excuses for the Guardians after their 4-3 loss Monday night at Progressive Field. This team has been playing tight and looked overmatched. Yes, Cleveland has a young roster, but the same is true of the White Sox. In their previous 3 seasons, the White Sox had lost at least 100 games. In that span, the record was 162-324. They were 84-78 this season and lost the Central Division title in the final weekend of the season to Cleveland. You'd think the White Sox would be nervous in the playoffs. I sort of thought that. I was more than sort of wrong. I was way wrong. While the Guardians had a first-round bye, the White Sox faced Houston in the wild card round. They wiped out the Astros by scores of 6-3 and 7-3. Now they are on the verge of taking down the Guardians. What's going on? One theory is the Guardians were rusty after waiting a week to face the winner of the White Sox-Houston series. I don't buy that. A year ago, they were in the wild card round against Detroit. They lost that best-of-3 series, 2-1. The Guardians have won the last 3 Central Division titles and 4 of the last 5. They consistently put a quality team on the field. You need to be doing a lot right to prevail over a 162-game season. It's one thing to be eliminated by the powerhouse Yankees, as Cleveland was in 2020, 22, and 24 playoffs. But last year it was the Tigers. Now it may happen again with the White Sox. Both are 7 Central Division rivals. Neither has an intimidating roster. To some extent, it's like the Guardians are battling the White Sox along with their recent history of playoff failures. It's impossible to know how different teams will handle pressure. In the last 2 years, the Guardians had to erase huge late-season deficits to win the Central title. Every game in the last 6 weeks of the regular season felt like a playoff game. Did that empty their emotional tank? I'll leave that to the sports psychologist, but something strange is happening here. Let's talk numbers. Keep in mind, the series isn't over. In MLB history, 10 teams have come back from 0-2 deficits to win a 5-game series. Then again, 80 other teams failed to do so. The last team to come back from 0-2, this is painful. It was the Yankees, who knocked off the 2017 Cleveland team that had a 102-60 record and a 20-game regular season winning streak. The White Sox have now won 10 of their last 12 games, 6 in the regular season and 4 more in the playoffs. What needs to happen to revive the Guardians? It would help if someone, anyone, would hit a homer. Dating back to last season, the Guardians have been in 5 playoff games. They hit 3 homers. That was in a 6-1 victory over the Tigers in Game 2 of the 2025 playoffs. How about these names for the homers? Bo Naylor, George Valero, and Brian Rocchio. That's probably what it will take, a homer from an unexpected source. Joe Adele nearly supplied it Monday. He hammered what looked like a home run, but it banged against the center wall, field wall, for a triple. A jittery Adele had struck out 6 times in the 2 games before delivering that hit. On the road. Now the Guardians have to win a pair of games in Chicago. Maybe that's a good thing. The Guardians had a mediocre 41-40 record at Progressive Field this season, the same ballpark where they drew 2 million fans. On the road, they were a very respectable 44-37. Backs against the wall, said Guardians manager Stephen Vogt. This is where the team thrives. You don't want to be in this position. I'm not going to sugarcoat it. We backed ourselves into a corner. We know that. But if there's anything I know about this group of guys, is that we love challenges like this. Vogt seemed to be repeating what he told the players after the game. We're going to embrace it, said Vogt. We're not going to sulk. We're not going to feel sorry for ourselves. We're going to come ready to play on Wednesday. We know what's ahead of us. And they'll have to do it in Chicago, where the White Sox were 48-33. The Guardians play today at 4 p.m. at Guaranteed Rate Field in Chicago. The Browns are in first place, so where do they go from here? At 3-1, the Browns sit atop the AFC North, with Deshaun Watson improving weekly and a favorable schedule offering a real path to playoff contention. 10 takeaways from Dan Lobby. It's October 7th, and the Browns are in first place in the AFC North. Safe to assume not many people thought that would be a real sentence someone could write heading into this season. Even more shocking, given what happened in Jacksonville in week one. Yet here we are, 3-1 after their Thursday night win over the Steelers and tied with the Ravens atop the division. They even own the tiebreaker, for as meaningless as that is 4 weeks into the season. This is the third time since 2020 the Browns have been 3-1. In 2020, they actually got to 4-1 and eventually finished 11-5, made the playoffs, and won a playoff game. In 2021, they started 3-1, then muddled their way through the rest of the season, finishing 8-9 and getting eliminated from the playoffs before they took the field for a Week 17 Monday night game in Pittsburgh. That season, of course, led to the acquisition of Deshaun Watson and the end of Baker Mayfield in Cleveland, and now, 5 years later, Watson is leading the Browns to one of the league's unlikeliest starts. That's a little thing called playing the long game. Whatever this start actually means will play out over the next 3 months, but the last two times it's happened to them is instructive. In 2020, they actually ran out to 9-3, winning 4 games in a row after their Week 9 bye. In 21, they cratered, losing 3 of their next 4 games and 5 of 8 heading into a Week 13 bye. So the next month really matters. It starts with this Jets game. If you're nervous about the Browns going to New Jersey on Sunday and losing to the 1-3 Jets, that just means you're a devout follower of the new Browns, and really the NFL in general. Teams lose weird games all the time, and this is exactly the type of game that can trip up a team like the Browns, who have some momentum. The Jets aren't a bad team, or maybe they are. It's hard to tell. The Bears spent 3 hours leaning on them in the run game on Sunday, keeping their defense on the field and limiting the offense to just 32 plays. They have names you know on their defensive line, but ranked 29th in pressure rate, according to The Athletic. Geno Smith is playing better than he did with the Raiders last season, but the Jets are dealing with injuries, most notably to running back Breece Hall, who missed Sunday's game in Chicago and is week to week. It's surprising the Browns are underdogs in this game, even on the road. Winning a road game, you should win against a desperate team with some talent, is a good stress test. The next 4 games will set a tone. After the Jets, the Browns host the Ravens before visiting Tennessee and Pittsburgh. By the end of this stretch, they'll have played half of their division games. They'll have faced a beatable Jets team and a Titans team they should be favored against. Plus, Ravens quarterback Lamar Jackson is dealing with an ankle injury. How the Browns navigate these games and position themselves within the division could define the rest of their season. 6 games before the bye. The bye week comes at a perfect time in Week 11. The Browns will return from it on November 29th to host the Raiders. The goal in the NFL is to at least stay afloat through Thanksgiving and make a postseason push in December. After the 4-game stretch above, the Browns travel to New Orleans to play the Saints and then host the Texans. Even if the Browns go 2-4 in this stretch, which they shouldn't, they would be 5-5 heading into their final stretch. If they split, they're 6-4. The bar isn't that high for them to remain competitive into the home stretch. This 3-1 start has built some cushion so that even treading water can keep them in the hunt. The AFC playoff race is open. It's too early to scoreboard watch, but the first month of the season has created some potential openings in the playoff picture. The Chargers and Texans are both 0-4. The Chargers were a popular playoff pick, and the Texans were getting Super Bowl buzz. Outside of Kansas City, Jacksonville, and Buffalo, the teams expected to contend are sluggish out of the gate. For upstart teams like the Browns and Raiders, who are also 3-1, the more those teams scuffle and the more they can open up a cushion, the better. Let's move on to some questions the Browns have to answer in the next 6 weeks. Can Jarrett Verse get hot? Verse has yet to register a sack and has just 2 quarterback hits through 4 games. He's tied for 7th on the team with 7 pressures, according to Pro Football Focus, and had 6 of those pressures against Carolina. Verse has still managed to make an impact, but it hasn't been to the level the Browns expected when they made him the centerpiece of the Myles Garrett trade. He's also the type of pass rusher who can get hot. Last season, between weeks 4 and 7, he had 3 sacks, 13 quarterback hits, and 25 pressures. In the 7-game stretch from week 15 through the Rams' loss in the conference championship, Verse had 32 pressures, 12 quarterback hits, and 2.5 sacks. He can pile up numbers in a hurry. How long can Deshaun Watson keep this up? Watson has gotten progressively better each week. His first half against Pittsburgh was one of the best halves we've seen him play in Cleveland. Will he continue to progress? Is there an adjustment from opposing defenses waiting on him? Will he remain healthy? We've come a long way from wondering if he could avoid getting benched after week 2. Now it's about riding the wave. Can they find a run game? There were some signs against Carolina and Pittsburgh, but this isn't a team yet that can really lean on an opposing defense and pound them into submission. At some point, the Browns will need their run game, and through 4 weeks, it hasn't been good enough. Will they clean up the penalties? They've managed to survive the first 4 games despite all the operational issues. Winning masks a lot of things, and it's doing just that right now. This goes one of 2 ways. It gets better and the offense is better for it, or they never get fixed and it costs them in an important moment. Have expectations changed? No, not yet, but the floor is raising. I predicted 6 wins to start the season, with a caveat that I was more interested in developing the young talent than win totals. This start makes 7 wins seem disappointing. To that point, Jimmy Haslam's proclamation to take over on 5.5 wins is looking good. Betting odds still have them as long shots to win the division and aren't optimistic about them making the playoffs. But head coach Todd Monken keeps reminding everyone the best way to change the narrative is to win. If they have a strong October, people will really start paying attention. Guardians hope to crash the White Sox Southside party. Chicago leads the Guardians 2-0 in the ALDS, returning home, needing 1 win to reach the ALCS for the first time since 2005. By Ethan Sands. Playoff baseball is heading to the Southside, and the vibes are higher than ever for the underdog. 3 consecutive seasons of 100 losses or more are in the rearview mirror. The Chicago White Sox have erased the ghosts of those seasons by sweeping the Houston Astros in the Wild Card Series, then taking the first 2 games of the American League Division Series from the Guardians on the road. Now, after Monday's 4-3 victory at Progressive Field, the White Sox are 1 game away from the American League Championship Series for the first time since 2005. Not only that, but they have 2 chances to clinch a playoff series on the South Side for the first time since the 1906 World Series. We are very excited to go back to Chicago, White Sox third baseman Miguel Vargas said. The fans deserve baseball in October for the Chicago White Sox. I think they have been a huge piece this year for us. We are all excited to go back home. We're about to go back to a zoo, pitcher Davis Martin added. It's going to be wild. It's going to be crazy. We're all excited to hear it and be a part of it. White Sox fans traveled for the first 2 games, turning sections of Progressive Field into pockets of Southside energy and making their presence known as Chicago took control of the series. Speaking of our fans being in an environment like Progressive Field and having some fans here who we can hear and give us energy was really special for our guys, manager Will Venable said. I think they really responded all year. Fans certainly on the road, and especially our fans at home as well. We've got some of the best fans in baseball, catcher Kyle Teal said. We don't have to win 3 games. We've got to win 1 game 3 times. So that's the mentality. The arithmetic is simple. The atmosphere won't be. For a franchise that has spent much of the last 3 seasons synonymous with losing, the White Sox are suddenly playing with the kind of freedom that only comes when a team has already exceeded the expectations placed onto it. Chicago went into the season trying to find its footing after one of the worst stretches in franchise history. Instead, it found October. The team has found a way to keep winning once it got there. The White Sox have not lost a postseason game in 2026. But the Guardians have seen how a season or a series can change if they give themselves a chance. Cleveland may be walking into a hostile environment with a season hanging in the balance, but this is hardly unfamiliar territory for a team that has repeatedly responded to adversity under manager Stephen Vogt. The Guardians have made three consecutive postseason appearances. They survived difficult stretches throughout the regular season. They have already spent this year proving they don't need favorable circumstances to keep playing. Backs against the wall. This is where the team thrives, Vogt said Monday. You don't want to be in this position. I'm not going to sugarcoat it. We've backed ourselves into a corner. If there's anything I know about this group of guys is that we love challenges like this. We're going to embrace it. We're not going to sulk. We're not going to feel sorry for ourselves. We're going to come ready to play on Wednesday. We know what's ahead of us. We have to win three in a row, but that starts one at a time on Wednesday. The South Side will be loud. Chicago will be confident. And if the White Sox can continue the magic that has followed them through the first four games of October, they could be celebrating an ALCS berth by the end of the week. Still, Cleveland has never been particularly interested in making things easy. We've had a ton of adversity throughout this year, Guardians outfielder Stephen Kwan said. We had a ton of adversity last year as well. So I think there's no panic button. We're not trying to do too much. We have the off day tomorrow. We can get acclimated to the city, the stadium. We just have to go into it with a ton of focus. If the Guardians can survive two in the Windy City, they get a Game 5 back home at Progressive Field, the kind of scenario that seemed nearly impossible after a Monday night when Chicago moved within one victory of the ALCS. The South Side is ready. Cleveland has one job. Make it wait longer for a home playoff win. Dylan Gabriel designated for return from IR. Browns also opened a 21-day practice window for defensive tackle Khalil Davis by Mary Kay Cabot. Browns third-string quarterback Dylan Gabriel has been designated for return from injured reserve with his back injury and is ready to rejoin the quarterback mix. His 21 practice window is open, during which the Browns can activate him to the 53-man roster. When they activate him, they'll have to decide whether to keep four quarterbacks on the active roster. Defensive tackle Khalil Davis has also been designated to return from IR. Former Cleveland pitcher Sudden Sam McDowell dies at 84. The hard-throwing left-hander won 122 games in 11 seasons with the Indians by Mark Bona. Sam McDowell, Cleveland's big left-handed pitcher who dominated batters on the field while wrestling with his own demons off the diamond, died Monday. KDKA in Pittsburgh reported he was 84. Sudden Sam McDowell won 141 games and lost 134 in a 15-year career from 1961 to 1975. Most of his wins came in a Cleveland uniform. He earned 122 victories playing for the Indians over 11 seasons. He was a six-time All-Star who led the American League with a 2.18 ERA in 1965. In 1970, he won 20 games, the only season he hit that milestone. In 71, he finished 13-17. After the season, he was dealt

0: stuff in poor control.
1: McDowell's statistics would bear out Dolgan's insight. He led the majors in walks allowed 5 times and strikeouts 3 times. In 1968 and 70, he led the majors in both categories. Other accounts say Minnesota Twins slugger Harmon Killebrew nicknamed the 6-foot-5-inch hurler Sudden Sam. As the story goes, the eventual Hall of Famer once remarked, "Wow, his ball sure gets up here all of a sudden." And it did. McDowell pitching in an era when pitch clocks and counts weren't a thing was compared to Dodger lefty Sandy Koufax. Fans saw McDowell overpower hitters, but didn't see the private darkness that had enveloped him. Low self-esteem and narcissism formed the foundation for serious problems in his life. He racked up several DUI arrests. He faced a dual battle of depression and alcoholism, attempted suicide in 1963, surviving when he pulled the trigger on the lone dead shell among live rounds in the chamber, and his wife left him. Those and other honest recollections are recounted in his autobiography, The Saga of Sudden Sam, The Rise, Fall, and Redemption of Sam McDowell. Author Marty Gilson worked with McDowell on the book and published in 2022 by Rowan and Littlefield. McDowell still maintained a fan base later in life. At a sports memorabilia show in Strongsville after the book came out, the ball player and author were rarely left alone as fans sought to shake McDowell's hand and hear a story or two. In 1980, living with his parents, his career in the rearview mirror, and tired of a drinking life, which had accelerated since he retired, McDowell sobered. He embraced sports psychology and committed to helping others. He became involved with the Baseball Assistance Team, an organization formed in 1986 that assists former ball players struggling with financial, alcohol, or other issues. He became a counselor. McDowell helped scores of players in real life and also inspired a fictional one. The character Sam Mayday Malone from the hit sitcom Cheers is based on McDowell. Malone, played by Ted Danson, also was a former American League pitcher and alcoholic. In retirement, McDowell was gracious. In 2019, McDowell and other Cleveland Indians officials attended a ceremony that was part of Major League Baseball community initiatives during All-Star Week. As officials gathered for the unveiling of a student veteran center at Baldwin Wallace University in Berea, Bob DiBiaso, the senior vice president of public affairs for the Cleveland Guardians, introduced McDowell, expecting the former ball player to talk about his career. Instead, like a pitcher shaking off his catcher signs, McDowell spoke humbly about taking a life-altering trip visiting hospitalized soldiers in Vietnam in 1970. "Some of us professional athletes, we get caught up in ourselves in our lifetime," he said. Samuel Edward McDowell was born September 21, 1942, in Pittsburgh and grew up poor by his own admission. He started baseball, basketball, football, and track at Central Catholic High School, the same school that eventually would produce NFL Hall of Famer Dan Marino. He was a hot prospect, with the Indians winning his services over 14 teams with a $75,000 bonus. McDowell and his first wife, Carol, had 2 children, Debbie and Tim. In 1998, he met a Slovakian woman named Ava, and they eventually married, remaining in Florida, where he lived. For all his successes and struggles, a line in his autobiography shows a man at peace later in life. "True happiness? I never experienced it until I achieved sobriety." Rookie Daniel Espino to start Game 3. Guardians turn to right-hander to try and avoid elimination by Joe Noga. The Guardians will try to save their season today with rookie right-hander Daniel Espino starting Game 3 of the American League Division Series against the White Sox. Manager Stephen Vogt announced the decision Tuesday at Wrigley Field, where Cleveland worked out after dropping the first 2 games of the series at Progressive Field. But calling Espino the starter doesn't necessarily mean Vogt expects him to pitch deep into the game. The Guardians used Espino as an opener down the stretch, often pairing him with left-hander Joey Cantillo. That combination could be Vogt's starting point, with Tanner Bibee, Foster Griffin, and essentially the entire pitching staff available if needed. There isn't much reason to save anybody. Cleveland needs 27 outs or its season is over. Cantillo showed how valuable he can be in that role during September. He finished the regular season with 15 consecutive scoreless innings in relief following an opener, tied with Kate Smith for the longest scoreless relief streak on the team. Espino and Cantillo worked particularly well together September 18th against the Athletics.

0: Espino opened before Cantillo took over and delivered six scoreless innings, allowing two hits and a walk while striking out four. Bibee had been a logical candidate to start Game 3 after throwing 188 innings during the regular season, third most in the American League. But using Espino and Cantillo could allow Vogt to deploy Bibee later, depending on matchups and the score. Griffin gives Cleveland another left-handed option capable of providing length. You have been listening to the Cleveland Plain Dealer for Wednesday, October 7th on CSCR. This is Susan signing out. Have a great day. Bye.
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1: 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Again, that's Anthony Griffin at 216-658-4675. Staying Connected. The Staying Connected group is a monthly meeting held for 6 months for clients that have completed the Vision of Success program. Staying Connected gives clients additional opportunities to hear from speakers and receive ongoing support from their peers who are sharing similar experiences. 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
4: Next is a brief poetry moment. The poem is entitled Lester Tells of Wanda and the Big Snow. This poem is by Paul Zimmer. Paul was born in 1934 in Canton, Ohio. He ran university presses at Pittsburgh, Georgia, and Iowa, and then retired to his farm near Soldiers Grove, Wisconsin. Author of many collections, including Family Reunion and The Great Bird of Love. Some people view life as food served by a psychopath. They do not trust it, but Zimmer expects always to be happy. Puzzled by melancholy, he pours a reward and loves this world relentlessly. Lester tells of Wanda and the Big Snow. Some years back, I worked a strip mine out near Tylersburg. One day it starts to snow, and by 2 we got 3 feet. I says to the foreman, I'm going home. He says, ain't you staying till 5? I says, I got to see to my cows. Not telling how Wanda was there at the house. By the time I make it home at 4, another foot is down, and it don't quit until it lays another. Wanda and me for 3 whole days see no one else. We tunneled the drifts and slid right over the barbed wire, laughing at how our heartbeats melted the snow. After a time, the food was gone, and I thought I'd butcher a cow. But then it cleared, and the moon came up as sweet as an apple. Next morning, the plows got through.
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0: 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This is Matthew Greenfield reading on behalf of Cleveland Sight Center Radio from that London-based periodical, The Economist, focusing on global trends in economics, politics, culture, and more. This week, we will indeed spin the globe quite a bit, so brace yourselves as we start with Europe, the home continent for this publication, for us, of course, across the pond. The Reality of Islam in Europe is the title, with the subtitle, Islam poses no serious danger to Europeans, but Islamism and the fear of Islam do. Panic about Islam in Europe is spreading. In several European countries, half the population now thinks it is incompatible with Western values. On September the 6th, the populist right Alternative for Germany, or AfD, party won 44% of the vote in Saxony-Anhalt, its largest state election tally yet, warning about Islamization and promising forced deportations. The same weekend in Britain, hundreds of balaclava-clad thugs occupied Dover, chanting, "Stop the boats and Christ is king." In France, Marine Le Pen's call to ban Islamic headscarves from public places is backed by 60% of voters. The obsession has also taken root in America. The fear is less of terrorists, as it was after September 11, 2001, than of an Islamic plot to take over Europe from within. Members of the Trump administration warn of civilizational erasure. This perception is harming transatlantic relations. It is also wrong. Europe faces no Islamic takeover, no mass radicalization of Muslims, and no erasure of its own culture. As our reporting shows, it does not have no-go zones, Sharia is not creeping into national law, and nowhere is a demographic great replacement now underway. The real danger to Europe is different. Of extremism fueled by Islamism, which is the belief that the state should enforce Islamic principles, and by social media-driven right-wing paranoia. The left makes this worse by denying the modest but real threats Islamism poses. So do politicians in the center by keeping quiet lest they attract accusations of racism. This dynamic could indeed harm Europe's liberal democracies, not by replacing them with a caliphate, but by slowing integration and favoring policies that would do lasting harm to their own freedoms. The most extreme fears are easily debunked. Even after record migration from majority Muslim countries, Muslims now make up just 6% of Europe's population of well over 500 million people. Although new arrivals typically have more children than the native-born do, fertility rates tend to converge within two generations. That is a long way from civilizational erasure. In fact, most Muslim immigrants want to get on in their new home, not impose on it a version of the societies they have just left. Their children tend to do better than their parents at school. In Britain, 67% of Bangladeshis who sat standard tests in 2021 were enrolled in university by the age of 19, compared with only 38% of white Britons. Many Muslims are involved in mainstream politics. Witness Britain's Home Secretary and London's mayor. In both important ways, Muslim attitudes can resemble those of other Europeans. In polling we commissioned among British Muslims, we found little resistance to women working. What, then, is setting so many Europeans against Islam? Plenty of Muslims hold illiberal views. We report in this issue of the killing of an openly gay imam in South Africa. In Britain, our polling finds 52% of Muslims think homosexuality is wrong, and young Muslims, 41% of under-35s, are more likely than their elders, 25%, to believe violence can be justified if someone insults the Prophet. Holding socially conservative views does not in itself make people a threat. Some of Europe's defenders on the right are just as anti-gay as the Muslims they decry. But some of these attitudes should trouble liberals who have long assumed that open societies eventually make people more tolerant. And if the state is too pusillanimous to confront wrongs committed by minorities, as when gangs of Muslim men abused young girls in several English cities, it rightly causes outrage. Just as important is the conflation of Islam, a religion, with Islamism, which is a political ideology. Islam is not a problem. Islamism can be. Unlike the jihads of 9/11, most Islamists do not advocate violence, but many practice entryism, infiltrating democratic institutions to promote an illiberal agenda. Well-collected Islamist groups might lobby for sweeping hate speech laws or against counter-extremism programs. The main danger of entryism is local. Small, well-organized networks can capture a school, a mosque, a council, or a charity, and use such institutions to discourage integration and impose religious conformity on other Muslims who live nearby. Concern about these nonviolent Islamists has grown among Europe's security services. In France, authorities fret about covert entryism by the Muslim Brotherhood. An official report released just last year warned that Islamism could, in time, threaten secular rules and women's rights. But that does seem unlikely. France's Interior Ministry estimated that just 139 of 2,800 Muslim places of worship were linked to this brotherhood. Instead, the main victims are other Muslims. Half of the 12 council wards in Blackburn in northern England are over 60% Muslim. Two are over 80%. In such areas, women can feel pressure to let Sharia councils govern their family lives. Gay and liberal Muslims face intimidation. Nonconformist Muslims complain that Western authorities, scared of being seen as racist, do not extend the same protections to them as they do to non-Muslim citizens. There is broader harm as well. Islamists stir up anti-Semitism, not least over Gaza. They demand curbs on free speech about their beliefs. They scare politicians, comedians, academics, and journalists into self-censorship. They can bully schools, student unions, charities, and councils. What turns these local threats into a continental danger is how they are exploited. It suits Islamists to claim that any criticism of their political project is an attack on Islam itself. The populist left, including LFI, Unsubmissive France, and the Greens in Britain, tends to treat questions about migration, crime, or Islamism as racist. And the populist right often whips up fear by claiming that all Muslims pose a threat and accusing the state of a woke cover-up and two-tier treatment. Few have been more vehement than Elon Musk, who has used his social media platform to shape views of Islam around the world and to boost Europe's anti-Muslim right, from the AFD to Tommy Robinson, a British agitator whom we feature in the three-part podcast series starting this weekend. The populist right's remedies are as illiberal as the Islamists they claim to be protecting Europe from. Promises of mass deportation, segregation, and dress bans all terrify Muslims, inhibiting integration and driving them into the arms of extremists. Any country that enacted such policies would find that the hatred they unleashed would cause enduring damage. That is why Europe's mainstream politicians need to offer an alternative. Violence and threats of it should be prosecuted, but there should be no taboos for the sake of cultural sensitivity. Free speech is not the enemy of tolerance, but its precondition. Entryism should be called out, as should bigotry. Governments nervous about collecting or releasing data leave a vacuum to be filled by speculative hyperbole. Tackling all this will not be easy nor quick, but there is hope. Europe's Muslims are assimilating, as did earlier waves of Catholic, Jewish, and Caribbean migrants, into the countries where they settled. The arrival of all these previous groups sparked moral panics about whether they would ever fit in. All eventually found a place. Muslims will as well, if division and paranoia are not allowed to get in the way. And on that, we look at the United States in particular, this attitude towards Islam. 25 years or so after 9/11/01, we look at counterterrorism revisited. It may be, at last, time to reform the policies inspired by 9/11. 25 years after 9/11, the share of people with no direct recollection of the attacks is rising. Just over 100 million Americans, roughly a third of the population, were not alive at the time. Yet the counterterror apparatus that President George W. Bush and Congress enacted in response hastily drafted legal authorities to wage war, surveillance powers, permissive CIA operations, and new bureaucracies remains largely in place now, even as the threat of jihadist violence has receded. President Donald Trump's adaptation of these powers may at last be seeding a debate about correcting the overreach. According to a new YouGov poll, 48% of Americans believe the expeditionary wars and surveillance that followed 9/11 have been worth the cost. But only 37% of Democrats agree, compared with 71% of Republicans. Talk of reform is growing in some Democratic circles. Quote, "We have an opportunity to rein in some of these authorities and remake agencies that have been abused," end quote, says Dan Herman of the Center for American Progress, a Democratic-aligned think tank. America's counterterror regime arose initially with overwhelming support from Democrats and Republicans alike. When the hijacked planes hit the World Trade Center and the Pentagon, the nation braced for further onslaughts. Spies fretted that Al-Qaeda might use chemical, biological, or even nuclear weapons. Terrorism became the primary concern of voters. But the dreaded wave of follow-up attacks never came. America launched expeditionary wars that ultimately cost $8 trillion, killed an estimated 900,000 people, and may have provoked more terrorism than they did prevented. Yet the initial counterattack in Afghanistan, followed by focused efforts against Al-Qaeda, proved remarkably successful. Since 9/11, Al-Qaeda has mustered just one fatal attack inside America, when a Saudi Air Force officer killed three Americans at a naval base in the year 2019. Sporadic terrorism, largely by self-radicalized jihadists, has killed 122 people in the entire country since 2001, a tiny fraction of what officials feared at the outset. Today, less than 1% of Americans say that terrorism is the top issue facing the country. The vast resources America injected into its counter-terror apparatus played a part. Congress created the Department of Homeland Security to secure the United States from terrorist threats or attacks. The number of FBI joint terrorism task forces, which fuse intelligence across federal and local agencies, ballooned from 35 to over 200 today. Better intelligence detection and sharing snuffed out countless plots. Surveillance was a factor, but the importance of sweeping powers to enable it is controversial. At the sharp end of the spear, America's aerial and drone campaign smashed the main jihadist groups in Pakistan and the Middle East, albeit at a staggering cost. Underpinning President Bush's war on terror were measures passed by Congress that remain potent tools today. Consider the authorization for use of military force, which permits attacks on Al-Qaeda and associated groups. Presidents from both parties have stretched the AUMF far beyond what Congress initially intended. It has been used to conduct undeclared wars in far-flung places such as Syria, Yemen, and Somalia. Last year, President Trump invoked the AUMF to hit Islamic State targets in Nigeria after accusing the country of failing to protect Christians. Surveillance programs such as Section 702 allowed spies to snoop on foreign suspects abroad without a warrant, sweeping up Americans' communications in their dragnet. Other statutes broadened the scope of the foreign terrorist organization designation and bolstered the powers of the Treasury to go after the networks financing terrorist groups. Since returning to office, President Trump has cynically repurposed all of these tools. The president has dramatically broadened the definition of terrorism. His administration has branded a range of Latin American drug gangs as FTOs. His air campaign against suspected drug smuggling boats in the Caribbean and Pacific has killed at least 277 people so far. Narco-terrorists are the ISIS and the Al-Qaeda of the Western Hemisphere, according to Pete Hegseth, the Secretary of War. And he added, and they should be treated as such. The administration has used the 9/11 toolkit to advance its own domestic agenda. DHS has become the engine of President Trump's deportation campaign, with thousands of his agents, some of whom worked in counterterrorism, reassigned to immigration enforcement. A presidential directive signed in September of 2025 orders the FBI's terrorism task forces to track loose left-wing movements like Antifa, which the administration has labeled domestic terrorists. The State Department has designated Antifa's overseas offshoots as FTOs and pressed allies to follow suit. The administration is also pulling powerful financial counter-terror levers. In Minneapolis, for example, federal agents used authorities created by the Patriot Act of 2001
1: to seize financial records from labor unions and progressive groups without warrants. In Texas, 8 anti-ICE protesters were sentenced in June on spurious charges of providing material support to terrorists, a statute designated for Al-Qaeda and ISIS financiers. Attempts at reform have so far been embryonic. Congress let Section 702 lapse in June, in part over concerns that President Trump is politicizing the intelligence apparatus, though the authority will run until early 2027. What happens then will test the reform caucus in Congress. Democrats would like stronger safeguards, but have been unable to break through from their minority position in the legislature currently. Tim Kaine, a Democratic senator from Virginia, has called on Congress to repeal the 2001 AUMF, but has struggled to garner support. Reforming other post-9/11 agencies like DHS could also prove politically fraught. Besides, though Democrats criticize overreach while in opposition, they may be less keen to dismantle counterterror tools upon returning to office, argues Daniel Byman of CSIS, a think tank. Perhaps it will take a younger congressional intake for whom 9/11 is a hazier memory to actually move things along. Americans who came of age during the past 25 years, notes Mr. Herman, are eager to push back against the abuses that we're all seeing. We now spin the globe and turn to a country mentioned, albeit briefly, in that past article, this being Nigeria. The moral danger of giving life. Why are so many Nigerian women still dying in childbirth? On Peculiar Umsafor's first day on the labor ward, the young nurse says she watched as a patient's amniotic sac began to bulge out onto the bed. Though it was still intact, this was an emergency for a 26-week-old pregnancy. Luckily for the mother and her child, it was happening at a hospital in Nigeria's relatively wealthy Lagos state, with the staff and equipment to perform a life-saving cesarean section. Thousands of expectant mothers across Nigeria would not be as lucky if their own pregnancies were to take such a turn. Bosede Ofalabi, an OBGYN professor at the University of Lagos, who also supports pregnant women in poorer parts of the state, recalls traveling in canoes and on tricycles to reach patients. Around the world, the share of women dying in childbirth has been declining for decades, except for a brief uptick during the COVID-19 pandemic. That includes sub-Saharan Africa, even though its share of the world's maternal deaths is still disproportionately high at 70%. In 2021, around 30% of the world's babies were born in the region. Yet Nigeria, the continent's most populous country, stands out as both particularly dangerous for expectant mothers and particularly slow to improve. In 2023, nearly one in every 100 women giving birth there died, reckons the World Health Organization, a share only slightly lower than 20 years ago. The most common deadly complication in pregnancy in Nigeria as elsewhere is postpartum hemorrhaging, or rapid blood loss after delivery. Globally, some 45,000 women are estimated to die this way every year. The risk is aggravated by being pregnant with more than one baby, having high blood pressure, or living with fibroids, growths in the womb that are especially common in black women. Severe anemia and sickle cell disease, both common problems in Nigeria, also increase this risk. So does having had lots of children before, as many Nigerian women do. Yet elsewhere in the world, including in African countries with similar risk factors, improved access to hospitals and clinics and the spread of relatively simple technologies has made giving birth much less deadly. A cheap plastic drape measures how much blood a mother is losing, so doctors and midwives know when to intervene. International guidelines have been updated to encourage clinicians to make that call sooner. The bundle of drugs to stop the bleeding now costs just $3. Cheap antibiotics can fight postpartum sepsis. Because of all this, plus early and regular prenatal care, such as iron tablets taken during pregnancy to combat anemia, the global picture has notably improved. Nigerian women, by contrast, often still lack access to even basic maternal care. Giving birth in hospital costs money, unlike in, say, India, where the free provision of maternal care was one factor in rapidly lowering mortality. And less than 7% of Nigerians have health insurance. Many poor women and their husbands, who often control the family's money, view going to a clinic or a hospital as an expensive luxury, and register their pregnancies late or not at all. Especially in the countryside, many prefer traditional birth attendants, who are cheaper but rarely have proper medical training. As a result, many women miss out on an antenatal care that can spot early signs of irregularities. Too few births are supervised by skilled professionals. Around half of all women giving birth in Nigeria do so in the presence of a qualified health worker, compared with 97% in South Africa and 98% in France. Those who want to go to a clinic may not make it there. Ambulances are few and far between. Outside big cities, so are decent roads. In many places, violence by insurgent groups can make it dangerous to travel to seek medical care. Even those who make it are likely to be met with substandard care. Nigeria has less than one hospital bed for every 1,000 people, compared with 1.7 in South Africa and 5.1 in the EU, and even fewer doctors. Dr. Ovalabi says 90% of her students are planning to leave the country once they graduate. Only a fifth of primary healthcare centers are functional, according to one survey in 2025. Supplies for blood transfusions, which can save hemorrhaging women, are insufficient. Poor coordination in the healthcare system is another problem, says Dr. Afalavi. We know what can work, but we are not coordinating enough to make sure that it does, she says. Partly because responsibility for primary and specialist service lies with different parts of the government, the system is badly integrated. Emergencies are not always referred to the correct place and time. All of this means that the approximately one-third of women who suffer serious complications in pregnancy often get help too late. Some organizations are trying to plug the gap. One group, BirthSafe, is offering antenatal care using an app. It also trains nurses to educate people in their communities on pregnancy risks and to understand how to manage emergencies better when they happen. They are trained to know how to buy time so a woman does not die on the road, says Idara Umuete, a doctor and BirthSafe's founder. The Gates Foundation, a big charity, is helping to pay for single-dose iron infusions to treat anemia, and wearable monitors that allow healthcare workers to recognize when a fetus is in distress. Another group, HelpMum, is using AI to translate emergency guidance into several Nigerian languages. The government, at long last, is making efforts to offer basic medical training to traditional birth attendants. It also plans to upgrade primary healthcare centers and provide free ambulance services in particularly deprived places. In Kano, a poor state in the north, improvement seems to be accelerating, but for now, far too many Nigerian mothers continue to die. On that rather dour final note, we turn to another area of the world in focus. In this case, after the child is born, the child must get educated. We will take a look at Russian education before we look at more global trends. Putin's War on Children's Minds is the attention-grabbing title. Soviet-style indoctrination is back, as schools become part of the war effort. How did you feel when you committed your first murder? A pupil in a classroom asks a man in military uniform. The teacher interjects, "These are not murders. This is war." The officer is unfazed. "It's the destruction of enemy manpower. You shoot and you don't know whether he is dead or wounded. Only with a grenade launcher can you be sure." This exchange took place in October of 2024 in a ninth grade classroom in Vladimir, a city 200 kilometers east of Moscow. It was part of a lesson of courage, a regular event in classrooms across the country since Russia invaded Ukraine. The lessons are part of a massive program of indoctrination. Vladimir Putin calls the battle for children's minds a new front. Patriotic education has entered the curricula of schools and universities. On September 1st, it was introduced in kindergarten. Quote, "A sovereign education system is an absolutely fundamental matter," end quote, Mr. Putin declared in the year 2023. Making education sovereign has meant rolling back the autonomy Russian schools enjoyed after the Soviet Union collapsed. In 2022, Mr. Putin signed a law mandating a federal program of upbringing so that citizens, quote, know and respect Russia's military exploits and labor achievements, end quote.
0: Each week, pupils of all ages gather for conversations about important things. Scripts are assigned by the Ministry of Education. Most concern Russian scientists, musicians, nature, and sport. About 10% are military, including Russia, a nation of victors, and the reunification of Crimea with Russia. Middle school teachers are supposed to link the war against Ukraine to the Great Patriotic War, as Russians call the Second World War. Quote, "Once again, our country must defend not only its territorial integrity and sovereignty, but also the principles of a multipolar world," end quote. In high school, they must blame the collective West for prolonging the fighting by supplying Ukraine with arms. Visiting soldiers share combat experiences and demonstrate how to pilot drones. This year, the government reinstated the Soviet-era subject of initial military preparation. Few take it more seriously than PE, one teacher says. Reports by independent Russian media outlets find that most pupils are bored by these lectures. Efforts to reintroduce Soviet-style indoctrination are also bringing back Soviet habits of evasion and quiet sabotage. Many parents allow their children to skip the quote-unquote conversations about important things. A lawyer in the Urals, who had his son exempted, says no pupil has been punished for missing them. Students and teachers see it as a burden, says Maria, a chemistry teacher. She lets her pupils use the class time to do their homework. When teachers clearly do not believe what they are saying, the result is not fanaticism, but doublethink. Quote, "Pupils see that lying and pretending is a socially approved norm," end quote, says a parent in the Urals. "The indoctrination programs are crippled by the regime's lack of a coherent ideology," says an educational psychologist in Krasnoyarsk. "The Russian world," a phrase often used in Kremlin propaganda, "is not an ideology because it has no goal." Consider the Movement of the First, a state-sponsored youth group formed in June 2022, meant to mimic the Soviet-era scouting organization known as the Pioneers. The Pioneers served as the initial stage of communist indoctrination. The Movement, in contrast, is a simulacrum. Its supervisors say they are often frustrated by children asking what the point of the group is. Unlike the former Youth Communist League, it offers no opportunities for social advancement, university placement, or foreign travel. The state is trying to make up for its lack of ideology by cultivating masculinity. Yunarmiya, a military youth group that teaches students to march in formation starting at the age of 8, claims to have 2 million members. Since joining up requires parental consent, its recruiters are particularly successful in orphanages, says the educational psychologist. Other patriotic groups are private. The Sarma Children's Center in Russia's Far East was founded by Sergei Terkhov, a veteran of the Second Chechen Wars. He teaches discipline and military skills to children with behavioral problems who are often brought by their parents. "We hammered into their heads, 'Here you are not Petya, Vasya, or Masha. You are a military unit,'" says Mr. Terkhov. The effort to make education sovereign comes at the cost of lower standards. Foreign exchanges between Russia and Europe have all but stopped, in part due to European sanctions. International Baccalaureate, a Geneva-based charity that administers a widely recognized international curriculum, has been banned as an undesirable organization. Study of foreign languages has been pared back. Instead, a new subject will be added from January 1st, Spiritual and Moral Culture of Russia. It intends to impart traditional Russian values by studying the lives of famous Russians, including heroes of the special military operation, i.e. the war on Ukraine. The mandatory history curriculum is to be based on an error-ridden textbook by Vladimir Medinsky, an aide to Mr. Putin, that calls Ukraine an artificial state. A forthcoming textbook for social studies will be edited by Dmitry Medvedev, a former president and war zealot, and will focus more on geopolitics and less on political institutions. Mr. Putin's war for children's minds is succeeding mostly at damaging them. Speaking of damaging minds, we're going to take a look at education trends across the globe and some rather alarming results. Plunging test scores. No more excuses. As machines get brighter, teens are getting dimmer. Schools must act now. Editorial here from our authors at The Economist warning,
1: plenty of bias ahead. Schools in rich countries are now failing. The latest scores on PISA tests of reading, math, and science, released on September 8th, are the worst since the test administered by the OECD began in the year 2000. Educators can no longer blame it all on COVID-19 lockdowns, which badly messed up lessons and caused PISA grades to drop. The pandemic is now over, but scores have continued to fall roughly as fast. In 35 rich countries that take part in these tests, a typical 15-year-old now reads no better than a 14-year-old did a decade ago. A slow-motion disaster is now underway. Test scores are not the full measure of a child, but they are a good predictor of desirable outcomes and a bulwark against many of the worst ones. Kids who do well on tests tend to earn more, live longer and healthier lives, and commit fewer crimes. By one estimate, pushing up PISA scores by a mere quarter of a standard deviation might increase annual growth in rich countries by half a percentage point. Perhaps, though, as artificial intelligence improves, the fact that children struggle intellectually will not matter so much. The adults of the future will be able to outsource their thinking to clever machines, just as they use machines to perform innumerable physical tasks. So, why sweat about swatting? This argument could not be more wrong. AI will not make it pointless to train human brains any more than the invention of cars eliminated the need for physical exercise. On the contrary, adapting to a world of rapid AI-driven change will require more mental agility, not less. And precisely because AI will increase the temptation for people to outsource difficult cognitive tasks, schools have an extra duty to help pupils exercise their brains and acquire the hard habits of thinking. Failure to furnish them with the basic building blocks of a well-developed mind, such as literacy and numeracy, is inexcusable. PISA scores began drifting downwards around 2012. The evidence is growing that tablets, mobile phones, and other such screens are distracting youngsters from their studies and diverting them from hobbies like reading books that instill the ability to focus. So limits on screens seem prudent. About half of the countries now ban mobile phones from schools to some extent. More should follow. Used carefully, technology can benefit classrooms. More usually, snazzy new tools and devices just get in the way. An even bigger problem, though, is muddle-headed thinking among educators. Some have fallen for the leftist canard that tests are harmful and grades are somehow racist. Some have allowed reasonable worries about children's mental health to warp into an excuse for lower expectations. Some unhelpful habits acquired during the pandemic have stuck. Children are still missing more lessons than before, and many teachers who relaxed their grading standards have failed to tighten them up again. What to do? There is little evidence that shoveling more cash into schools will make much difference. Japan spends 30% less per pupil than America and gets much better results. But research needs a big boost. Teaching as a profession remains shamefully uninterested in the evidence about which techniques work best. Education departments and universities contain some of the weakest and most radical staff, often keener on abstract ideas of social justice than the more concrete benefits that better grades might bring to pupils. Places that have avoided declines deserve more attention. Britain is one. In 2009, his pupils scraped into the world's top 30 in math and reading. Now, they sit in the top 10. Some of this stems from a return to England under a previous Conservative government to old-fashioned things such as rigorous exams, top inspections, and fact-filled curricula. Falling scores will not be fixed in a jiffy. Because it takes time to educate a child, the latest test results bear the marks of decisions taken 10 or 20 years ago. That long lag makes reform politically harder. Governments that make schools better will seldom see benefits they can boast about before the next election. But they should care anyway. Politicians in past decades, from Tony Blair to George Bush, have won office promising to fix education. Today's leaders seem to have cooled on schools, except as culture war battlegrounds. That lack of serious attention invites calamity. As machines grow brighter, don't let teenagers grow any dimmer. And on that note, we now turn to a not-so-dim but a bright trend coming from Japan, the country named in that last article. Japanese franchises is this cultural look. Creature Comforts, a tiny, weeping, hamster-like creature, has conquered East Asia. For a film that looks as if it was made for five-year-olds, the plot is surprisingly grim. Two islanders have eaten a mermaid and gained eternal life. A sea monster wants revenge. She inflicts terror on the island, devouring innocents and attacking visitors. Three big-eyed creatures armed with spear-like weapons are brought in to stop her. The smallest, Chikawa, a white hamster-like puffball, finds the task overwhelming and cries a lot. Chikawa, the movie, The Secret of the Mermaid Island, is currently Japan's hottest film. Ticket sales topped 10 billion yen, or $63 million, in the month after its release on July 24th of this year. But the craze is not confined to the cinema nor to Japan. Fans buy Chikawa toys, they binge on Chikawa snacks, anime, and manga. The character, whose full name translates to something kind of small and cute, is the latest Japanese kawaii or cute creation to conquer East Asia. Chikawa emerged in a comic strip posted by Nagano, an illustrator, on social media in the year 2020. The strip went viral as it filled the void in people's hearts during the pandemic, reckons Nakayama Atsuo, a sociologist. An anime series followed, as did a partnership with Miniso, a Chinese retail giant, which produced huge sales. In the past 2 years, trains and metro stations in Hong Kong have been decorated with Chikawa art. As commuters passed through ticket barriers, they could even hear the character's squeals. The appeal starts with the irresistible designs. Kawaii, from Hello Kitty to Pikachu, is one of Japan's most successful cultural exports. Chinese social media users call such characters digital ibuprofen for the comfort that they provide. Yet Chikawa's world is anything but painless. The characters scrape by in a gig economy. One job they perform is weeding, which requires a license. Chikawa fails the exam despite studying hard. There is body horror. Friends can mutate into terrifying chimeras. Background characters are depicted as faceless gray shadows, evoking urban loneliness. It's cute, but also dark. And that's appealing, says Arif Ashiad, a 22-year-old Malaysian visiting a Chikawa shop in Tokyo. In tough times, the characters' friendships get them through. Chikawa can barely speak, but the eloquent Hashiware understands them perfectly. In one episode, the pair study ramen ordering etiquette at an internet cafe, but when the server asks if they want garlic, Chikawa bursts into tears. Hashiware orders for them both. Many fans empathize with Chikawa's fragile state. The franchise acknowledges the world is highly anxious, says Jason Shun, an academic, and it tells you, you know what? It's okay to be anxious. Now, since we are in Asia at the present moment with that article about Japanese cultural exports, we're going to focus on an export a lot less cute, a lot more damaging. This would be opium. Opium is pouring out of Myanmar in this story called Black Gold. The Golden Triangle, a mountainous forest land where Laos, Myanmar, and Thailand meet, was once the center of global opium production. Drug lords called the narcotic juice of the opium poppy their black gold. Refined, it is flogged as heroin. In the 1990s, two-thirds of the world's opium poppy plants were found in this region. Then came government crackdowns, among other shifts. By 2006, the region accounted for only about 5% of all the illegal opium produced. But in Myanmar, at least, the black gold has now returned. The country is again the world's main known source of illicit opium, according to the United Nations Office of Drugs and Crime, or UNODC. Many of the poppies are grown in Shan State in the east. Myanmar's opium trade has bounced back in part because of goings-on elsewhere in the world. Take Afghanistan, another producer. Its ruling Taliban has since the 1990s taken various approaches to poppy farmers, including for some periods formalizing the industry. But since regaining full control of the country in 2021, the Taliban has reverted to prohibition. The prices farmers in Myanmar can get for their poppies have risen as a result. Yet domestic strife has also made the trade much more appealing. It's a poverty issue, says Jeremy Douglas of the UNODC. Myanmar's civil war, which began after the Army Mountain coup 5 years ago, has displaced some 5.2 million people and killed tens of thousands. Half the population lives in poverty, double the share in 2017. For local farmers, opium is a boon. Last year, land under poppy cultivation in Myanmar rose by 17% to a 10-year high, according to the UNODC. Myanmar's neighbors are concerned. Poppy fields are spreading in Chin State in the west, which borders the states of Manipur and Mizoram in India. Biren Singh, who is the chief minister of Manipur until last year, has lamented, quote, the shifting of the Golden Triangle towards India, and urged all authorities to confront this menace with an iron hand, end quote. Thailand worries as well. Drug traffickers like to use its decent roads to move their wares. Rates of drug use in some Thai border towns have tripled in 5 years. More local opium is one reason why. In August, Minan Hyung, Myanmar's general turned president, met Thailand's prime minister in Bangkok for the first time since Myanmar's coup. The pair agreed to step up joint efforts to tackle this problem. Thai experts are working with the UNODC to help Myanmar's ruling junta try techniques long ago used to push poppy farms out of Thailand's own territory. Chief among these is crop substitution. That involves paying farmers to swap their poppies for other cash crops, such as fruit. In Myanmar, the UNODC works with villages around Tianqi, the capital of Shan State, to support coffee production. The program has been successful in areas where the UN has gained access, says Mr. Douglas, but scaling up the projects is a big challenge. There are doubts about the junta's determination to tackle the problem, given that it had long been accused of profiting from the poppy trade. Control of border areas is split between the junta and various ethnic armed groups. That makes eradication efforts more complex. As for farmers, many of them consider opium to be a more reliable money spinner than other goods. For 1 hectare of farmland, dry opium is roughly 3 times more profitable than some coffee crops. It took half a century for Thailand to push poppy farms from its hills after it banned the trade in the year 1958, and it had peace and cash. Myanmar now has neither of those. We now turn to an area of particle physics to look at before one final global trend. This would be Do Be a Wimp. WIMP is an abbreviation. We're going to find out what it means right now. A suspicious signal in a dark matter detector has physicists excited. Physicists are pretty sure that dark matter exists. Their best measurement suggests that it makes up around 85% of the universe's total mass and is responsible for a number of important jobs, such as making sure galaxies do not break apart. But nothing is known of what the stuff is actually made from. It does not emit, absorb, or reflect light or other electromagnetic radiation, and is quote-unquote seen only by its gravitational pull. A recent LZ, Lewis Zeppelin experiment, has been hunting WIMPs since 2021, using a vat of 7 tons of liquid xenon. WIMPs stand for Weakly Interacting Massive Particle, a long-suspected candidate for the universe's elusive dark matter. As particles pass through the vat, they collect with the xenon atoms, releasing flashes of light. Most matter will recoil from xenon's electrons, but WIMPs should bounce off its nucleus. Such nucleus recoil emits its own signature flashes. The case is not closed. The suspected WIMP was spotted only once in the experiment, and with a level of certainty that does not meet the bar to be called an actual discovery in physics circles. But it is the first time any WIMP detection experiment has seen anything of this magnitude. And for something as elusive as a dark matter, that is certainly enough to warrant attention. Something else that should warrant attention are the seasons. We are going to get to a very sobering article here. Summer is now long past, but this is an elegy for summer. You chip out the sand from the suitcases and stash them in the attic. The days are shortening. Children trudge unwillingly back to school. Gloaty out-of-office emails no longer dominate your inbox. In the Northern Hemisphere, summer is ending, and it increasingly seems not just this year's summer. For the idea of summer, cherished in the West and immortalized in songs and films, may be moribund as well. A crackle of possibility on the season's first warm day, the hazy sense in lush midsummer of getting away with something, the storing up of memories to revisit in bleaker times, like power in a solar battery. As the past few broiling months have demonstrated, this version of summer, precious, fleeting, and electric, is gravely imperiled by climate change. The platonic summer is a carefree interlude between responsibilities, stretching out languorously like Dustin Hoffman on his little floaty in The Graduate. Nothing happens, then everything does. You meet new people or become someone new yourself, saying goodbye to old schools, jobs, and friends, and diving into the future. Life changes when you carry a watermelon to a party in the Catskills. The day seemed to last forever, as Brian Adams crooned, and oh, those summer nights. Yet, the season passes in a flash. Or it did. As the planet warms, summer is now lengthening. By the year 2100, it will last 6 months in the Northern Hemisphere, reckons one projection. Summer's lease hath all too short a date, Shakespeare lamented. Soon lyricists may yearn for it to end, like Russians desperate for the thaw. It's been a long, hot, stifling summer, a band of the future may trill. Here comes the snow. Even as it stretches interminably, though, summer may get shorter, at least for some school children. Extreme temperatures are scrambling the academic calendar, forcing administrators to rejig start and finish dates. Some pupils may wind up with longer breaks in the spring and autumn, when the weather is mild enough to enjoy, and a briefer one in between. There may be less mooching around in summer, eating parents out of house and home, and seeming to grow by the hour. Fewer weeks to spend getting into harmless scrapes or, say, trying to make Boo Radley come out. Vacations will evolve. For decades, British hordes have occupied stretches of southern Europe in the months of July and August. They party in Mykonos or ogle the art in Italy and Greece, discovering antiquity, the locals or themselves. Alas, it is becoming too hot to bake on Balearic beaches in high summer or drag offspring around the Acropolis. These jaunts will drift to April or October, predicts research from the European Commission. Summertime dramas will instead unfold in Scandinavia or in Wales. The Mediterranean won't be the only victim. Droughts, wildfires, and flash floods, not to mention ticks and toxic algae, will redraw the tourist map elsewhere as well. Island idols face coastal erosion and fiercer hurricanes. What happens in Vegas may still stay in Vegas, but it won't happen outside in July. The cooler resorts of New England will be thronged. If Jaws were set in the year 2050, Amity Island would be succulently overrun. Summer will have to move indoors. This will have an upside. Scalding streets will deter loitering, leaving less chance of tempers flaring and tensions boiling over. But much will be lost. The time won't be right for dancing in the street if the asphalt is melting. In future, they may huddle inside in the air conditioning. Fire risks will restrict campfires, and thus flame-lit sing-alongs, spooky tales, and heart-to-hearts. Romance is sure to suffer. Summer loving has always happened fast, as Danny and Sandy attest in Greece, but it will have to hurry even more.

0: like bathing machines and penny slots are now. Farewell, summer. It was nice while it lasted. I have time for a brief epigram, and so I will once again tap into my knowledge of Edward Estlin Cummings. Oh, Purple Finch, please tell me why this summer world and you and I, who love so much to live, must die. If I, that eagerly sweet caroling self, replied, could tell you anything, I could not sing. My singing is now at an end. This is Matthew Greenfield on behalf of Cleveland Sight Center Radio, wishing you, as always, happy listening.
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0: Did you know that programs like this radio show are made possible through the generosity of donors who believe that information, connection, and community should be accessible to everyone? 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
2: The next is a brief poetry moment. The poem is entitled New Hampshire by Howard Moss. Howard Moss was born in 1922 and died in 1987. He was the poetry editor of The New Yorker from 1950 until shortly before his death. New Hampshire. When the loons cry, the night seems blacker, the water deeper. Across the shore, an eyelash charcoal fringe of pine trees. The lake reflects indefinite pewter, and intermittent thunder lets us know the gods are arriving one valley over. After the long melancholy of the fall, one longs for the crisp brass shout of winter, the blaze of firewood, the window's spill of parlor lamplight across the snow. Flaring like a match dropped in a dry patch, one sunset tells the spectrum story. See the last hunter's flashlight dim as he hurries home to his lighted window. This is Ellen Mayer, looking forward to being with you again.

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2: 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This is Susan, today reading The Week. Today's intelligence story. Germany CIA face questions as top spies arrested. What happened? Germany yesterday arrested former Foreign Intelligence Chief August Hanning on suspicions of espionage and attempted treason for allegedly stealing and sharing state secrets with another country's intelligence service. The case ranks among Germany's biggest intelligence scandals since the Cold War, Reuters said. In U.S. federal court, former senior CIA officer David Rush yesterday pleaded guilty to unmasking a clandestine operative to a foreign government and defrauding the U.S. government of about $194 million by using fake secret programs to acquire Florida real estate, luxury cars, Rolex watches, and 298 gold bars. Who said what? Rush was arrested in May after federal investigators found the gold in his basement. But the shocking details in yesterday's court filings far surpassed what had been previously known about the mysterious case, the New York Times said. The stunning revelations evoked a spy novel, the Washington Post said, and raised serious questions about CIA vetting and internal controls, since the agency failed to uncover basic falsehoods about his educational history and military service. Likewise, Hanning's arrest is a huge embarrassment for Germany's scandal-plagued BND Foreign Intelligence Agency, which he led from 1998 to 2005, Politico said. The serious reputational damage could complicate Western intelligence sharing and the BND's spending bid for new powers to hit back against rising Russian espionage and sabotage. What next? Rush is scheduled to be sentenced in January, and the sole wire fraud count in his plea deal carries a maximum prison sentence of 20 years. A public trial was always unlikely, the Times said. Rush was working on highly classified programs for both the CIA and the Pentagon that government officials wanted to keep under wraps. Today's media story. Skydance Paramount takes ownership of Warner Brothers. What happened? Paramount yesterday officially completed its acquisition of Warner Brothers Discovery, creating a new Hollywood giant, Skydance, under control of David Ellison. The $110 billion merger follows a tumultuous, roughly year-long fight, the Associated Press said, and further concentrates power in an industry already run by just a handful of major players. Who said what? Today is a historic day, not just for Skydance, but for our entire industry, Ellison said in a statement. The mega merger immediately catapults the new company to the front rank of competitors alongside streaming titans like Netflix and YouTube, just behind giants like Disney and Amazon, the New York Times said. Industry leaders said the sharp consolidation of corporate power would lead to job losses and further stagnation in Hollywood. Mergers don't typically enter the zeitgeist for everyday Americans, Axios said, but Ellison's agglomeration of three major movie studios, streaming services HBO and Paramount Plus, news networks CNN and CBS News, and multiple cable channels plays into the broader societal debate about media concentration. What next? Ellison, 43, must now convince Wall Street that Skydance can navigate profound changes in the news and entertainment industry while it pays down a staggering $82 billion in debt, The Times said. In a sign of early turbulence, ratings agency Fitch yesterday downgraded the new company's bonds. Today's immigration story. Judge slams ICE for lying, illegally nabbing U.S. citizens. What happened? A federal judge in New York reprimanded ICE and accused its officers of lying in court and falsifying records to cover up illegal arrests, including of a U.S. citizen, the New York Times reported yesterday. U.S. District Judge Gary Brown, an appointee of President Donald Trump, said in Monday's ruling that ICE's claims about misidentifying two Latino men arrested in May were baseless and part of the agency's troubling pattern of justifying its erroneous arrests. The agent's illegal actions, he said, included significant injury to a U.S. citizen during an extremely violent arrest. Who said what? Brown's ruling joins a growing wave of decisions by federal judges, including those appointed by Republicans, who have sharply rebuked ICE for having conducted a warrantless arrest and trampled due process rights during Trump's mass deportation push, The Times said. Immigration agents have detained at least 506 U.S. citizens so far in Trump's second term, ProPublica reported yesterday. That includes more than 100 Americans held after agents questioned their citizenship, at least 70 children and teens detained, and 36 U.S. citizens held for at least a day without being able to contact a lawyer or their family. About a dozen citizens were deported. What next? Brown ordered ICE to explain within 3 weeks what it would do to ensure future enforcement actions are conducted lawfully and to address illegal arrests and falsified records and testimony, The Times said. He didn't rule out penalties or contempt charges. It's not all bad. The immune system could be trained to control HIV without medication, according to a study published in Nature. Antiretroviral drugs suppress HIV but don't eliminate it. Study participants stopped taking the drugs after receiving treatments designed to bolster different parts of their immune system. 7 of the 10 kept the HIV under control, and 6 maintained low levels of the virus for months. More research is needed, Bloomberg said, as the treatment remains far too complex for routine use. Under the radar, online gambling has led to more hospital visits. Online sports betting is associated with the doubling of the rates of severe cases of gambling disorders, which increases occurring only in young men, said a study published in the American Journal of Preventive Medicine. More young men are showing up in emergency rooms with major depression and suicidality, as well as other mental health or substance abuse diagnoses exacerbated by gambling, said Time. The uptick in these health issues is particularly concerning given the rapid growth and promotion of online sports betting, which targets this demographic, said study author Ryan Forrest, a doctoral student at the University of Toronto, in a news release. The consequences of rising gambling involve not just harm to people who are gambling, but wider effects on families and communities. The study centered on Ontario, Canada, but the U.S. has a similar spike in gambling. Since 2018, several states have legalized online sports betting. It's just not a regulated environment out there, said Cynthia Grant, the vice president of clinical for Burgess Health, the largest U.S. provider specializing in treating gambling disorders, to Time. People's lives are being ruined, their relationships are being destroyed, and their retirement accounts are gone. This data likely represents only a small fraction of the overall harms associated with gambling in the population, said the study. Unfortunately, most people experiencing gambling problems will never seek care, said senior study author Daniel Myron. But the uptick in emergency room visits may be revealing much larger increases in gambling-related harm. Why is New York City's plan to fight anti-Semitism sowing doubt? While some have accused Oran Mamdani of anti-Semitism for his criticism of Israeli government policies, the Democratic New York City mayor recently unveiled a massive new plan to counter Jewish hatred in the Big Apple. It is both lauded and scoffed at. What did the commentators say? The 35-page plan titled Tackling Hate, the Mamdani Administration's Strategy to Combat Anti-Semitism is part of a $7.4 million citywide commitment to confront anti-Semitism and to build a New York where Jewish New Yorkers can live with their lives authentically, said Mamdani in the plan's introduction. While Jews make up only 12% of New York's population, the city also has the highest concentration of Jews in the world outside Israel. Mamdani has been accused of anti-Semitism because he's a longtime critic of Israel, said the New York Times. But his report never expressly mentions the ongoing Israeli-Palestinian conflict. Rather, it recommends continuing and expanding many existing city policies, such as teaching public school students about the Holocaust and providing training to city workers about Jewish customs. What next? Since the report's unveiling, some have welcomed the additional security and education funding, but said the strategy glaringly omits the role that anti-Israel hostility plays in fueling anti-Jewish hostility, said the Wall Street Journal. Others have praised Mamdani's efforts. At the moment of real and rising anti-Semitism, extremism, and violence across the ideological spectrum, our communities deserve a whole-of-government response, said Amy Spitlack, the chief executive of the Jewish Council for Public Affairs, to the outlet. Anti-Semitism remains an ongoing issue in New York City. In 2026, there have been about 223 anti-Semitic hate crimes, making up more than half of all hate crimes in the city, said Politico. While Mamdani's report does not specifically define anti-Semitism, that may not ultimately be its purpose. It's not the city's role to settle a debate over how to define this, and governments that have adopted the definition have not seen a reduction in anti-Semitism, said Felissa Wisdom, the executive director of the mayor's office to combat anti-Semitism, in a statement. No other hate crime category is formally defined by the city. The school protests keeping France on edge. Since the spontaneous blockade of a Paris suburban high school last month quickly turned into violent protests across the country, up to 500 schools have been closed, with more than 5,000 people have been arrested, and 85% of them have been minors. With the unrest showing no signs of slowing down and presidential elections coming up, the government is on tenterhooks. Ever since the student demonstrations of May 1968, successive French leaders have run scared of angry French youth, said the BBC. What sparked the unrest? A main complaint is a shortage of teachers and support staff, said Time. In the 2024-25 school year, nearly 10% of teaching hours in public secondary education went untaught, according to data from the Education Ministry. Students have had to put up with overcrowded classes of up to 40 children in crumbling buildings, said The Guardian. Ceilings partially collapsing during class, leaks, cockroaches, and buildings in disrepair are fairly common experiences, and unbearable temperatures in classrooms during heat waves in May and June have exacerbated discontent. How has the government responded? France's Justice Minister Gerard Darmanin said on X Friday that he would pursue a firm criminal response and hold parents of minors civilly liable whenever possible. But the government has also tried to placate the rapidly spreading protests and has acknowledged some of the students' grievances, said the New York Times. Education Minister Edouard Jaffré plans to introduce a new online platform on which students can voice their thoughts on education reform. The protests, which were legitimate at the outset, have been taken hostage by ultra-left groups, he said to France 2 last week. What could happen now? Student representatives who met Jaffré said their talks failed to produce the concrete measures they were seeking, said the Wall Street Journal, and student unions have called for a third day of nationwide protests tomorrow. We cannot forget that French presidential elections are only months away, said the BBC. These protests, like many youth movements, are unpredictable and shapeless and have no clear structure that would allow for negotiation. They will surely have President Emmanuel Macron's team in cold sweat. AI anxiety has entered the therapy chat. With artificial intelligence permeating nearly every aspect of life, therapists are seeing more people expressing anxiety about the technology, and the number is likely to rise exponentially in the coming years. Existential dread. Rapid technological advancement can induce a sense of overarching anxiety, said therapist Mark Wilkes, a this errant news. Think of it as technessential dread or the vertigo of wondering if a new advancement will help or hurt, increase opportunities, or threaten human thriving. For Silicon Valley therapist Candace Thompson, discussing fears and worries about AI has now become a regular part of her workday, said the New York Times. During her clinical lifetime, she has never seen an existential threat like this, said Thompson to the outlet. No one is immune, even my clients who are not working in tech. Worries about AI are becoming increasingly common among therapy clients as the technology reshapes the workplace, gobbles up natural resources, and raises concerns about privacy and security, said the Times. For those who already have a diagnosed disorder, such as generalized anxiety, the distress over AI may feel even more intense. There's a parallel between this and the depression over climate change, said Sherry Turkle, a sociologist and author of Artificial Intimacy, Who We Become When We Talk to Machines, to the Times. You feel that things are deeply amiss, but action may feel futile, so the depression becomes diffuse. No simple answers. For people anxious about AI, there are no simple answers, but experts recommend doing what you can to move the needle in your own life or in public life, said the Times. The existential dread that some express often stems from a sense of having lost control and any sense of meaning, said psychologist Yuxin Sun to the outlet. It may help to ask, what are the things I am not going to outsource to AI? For therapists, one place to begin is to distinguish between goals and values, said Psychology Today. It seems plausible that some clients' medium-term goals will be usurped by machines. So goals, at least certain kinds of professional goals, will arguably no longer be as central to clients' self-conception as they have traditionally been. New York calls measles emergency as Pennsylvania cases top 1,000. What happened? Pennsylvania yesterday said it has recorded 1,004 measles cases this year, including 5 related deaths, making it the largest outbreak of the disease in any U.S. state since 1991. Nationally, a decades-high 3,887 cases have been recorded, according to the Centers for Disease Control and Prevention. New York Governor Kathy Hochul yesterday declared a statewide emergency over the rising measles cases in rural counties and from neighboring states, including Pennsylvania. Who said what? New York's disaster emergency, which runs through November 4th, will strengthen our ongoing efforts to confront the state's measles outbreak, now at 108 cases, Hochul said. No one should get seriously ill or die from a vaccine-preventable disease. It was the first such declaration by a U.S. state since cases began surging in 2025, Reuters said. Between 2000, when measles were declared eliminated in the U.S., and last year, the U.S. averaged just 180 measles cases per year. Measles has surged as fewer kids get routine vaccinations due to parental waivers, healthcare access issues, and rampant disinformation, the Associated Press said. Texas, Utah, and South Carolina have also recorded large outbreaks since last year. The deaths of 3 adults highlight the consequences of vaccination gaps that stretch back decades, the Washington Post said, not just the recent decline in childhood immunization. What next? International health officials will meet next month to determine if the U.S. and Mexico have lost their measles-free status, said the AP. Russia isolates dozens after anti-plague lab death. What happened? The death of a 28-year-old woman who worked at an anti-plague lab in Siberia prompted international concern yesterday as the Kremlin tried to tamp down speculation. Russia's Consumer Welfare and Public Health Agency said late Sunday that the woman had pneumonia of unknown origin, and extensive testing had found no microorganism tied to her professional activities at the Ursus Anti-Plague Research Institute in Shelikov. But the case has raised alarm, the Associated Press said, after unconfirmed media reports suggested she might have died of pneumonic plague following a lab accident. Who said what? At least one hospital and Chelikov was under quarantine, NBC News said, and nearly 200 people who had been in contact with the woman were reportedly under medical observation. Russia needs to share accurate information quickly and openly, the U.S. State Department said. It's a rough disease, President Donald Trump told reporters yesterday. We're looking at it very strongly. We just heard about it. and would help Russia as much as we can. What next? Pneumonic plague is virulent and almost always fatal when untreated, but easily treated with antibiotics when caught early, the Washington Post said. If that's what this is, the odds it becomes a larger outbreak are exceedingly low, former White House COVID-19 coordinator Dr. Ashish Shah said to NBC News. But if there were weapons programs, biological weapon programs in these labs, that would be much more concerning. Trump says his PAC will now fund pro-Trump ads. What happened? President Donald Trump yesterday said he would start using his super PAC, not government funds, to pay for campaign-style ads promoting himself and his policies. More than $10 million in taxpayer-funded ads have run on network and cable TV since last month, the New York Times said, after Trump personally instructed his budget director to use taxpayer money for them. The radical left is upset the USA money is paying for this positive promotion for our great USA, Trump said yesterday on social media, so I have decided to pay for them myself and with money I raised for MAGA Inc. Who said what? Trump has faced bipartisan criticism for the spots, which may violate at least two federal laws, Politico said. The dozen-plus ads developed so far include one entitled God Made Trump. If he uses MAGA funds for the ads, Trump will be dipping into a deep well of about $400 million, the Wall Street Journal said. But that would also add fodder to another formal complaint about him violating federal election laws by directing his super PAC spending decisions, the Times said. What next? Trump did not say if he or his super PAC would repay the U.S. government for the money already spent or just pay for ads going forward, the Journal said. Trump hits stump as GOP midterms outlook darkens. What happened? Amid growing Republican fears of a wipeout in the midterm elections, President Trump took to the campaign trail this week in a bid to shore up vulnerable GOP candidates in red states. Trump has scheduled rallies in Oklahoma, Texas, Ohio, and Nebraska, all of which he carried easily in 2024, but where Republicans are struggling in part because of rising voter anger over the Iran war and the resulting surge in fuel prices. Gasoline now averages near $4.50 a gallon across the U.S., while diesel, the lifeblood of trucking and agriculture operations, has spiked to around $6.50 a gallon, up nearly 75% since the war started in February. Trump's own approval rating is plummeting. A new Wall Street Journal survey put it at 37%, its lowest number for any president heading into midterms since 1990. At a time when President Trump is the Republican Party, said GOP strategist Colin Reed, the entire party is dealing with that political reality. To calm soaring fuel prices, Trump said he was thinking very seriously about a temporary ban on diesel exports. Over a half dozen GOP candidates and lawmakers in battleground states have called for a ban, but oil industry executives and top administration officials have warned it would ultimately raise prices. In another effort to counter voters' economic discontent, Trump unveiled plans for a $15 billion steel plant in Iowa, due to open in 2030. Joined at the White House by Iowa Senate candidate Ashley Hinson, who is in a dead heat with Democrat Josh Turek, Trump said the U.S. steel industry is roaring back to life thanks to his 50% tariffs. Asked why GOP candidates were struggling in Iowa, a state he carried by 13 points, Trump offered one explanation: the polls are fake. But the columnist said, Trump's itinerary is a remarkable sign of how dire things look for Republicans, said Steve Bannon in MS Now. He's stopping in Alabama, Oklahoma, and Ohio, states he carried by 31, 34, and 11 points, respectively. Meanwhile, he's avoiding traditional battlegrounds such as Michigan and New Hampshire. That suggests either that Republicans are in such trouble that he must travel to deep red states to ward off an electoral catastrophe, or that GOP candidates in tight races don't want to be seen with him. This is not what Republicans envisioned even a month ago, said Al Weaver in the Washington Sun. Their plan was to fight it out in Georgia, North Carolina, and Maine, while successfully playing defense in Republican territory. Instead, they've all but given up on Senate races in North Carolina and Georgia, where Democrat John Ossoff has a comfortable margin over GOP challenger Mike Collins, and have focused on Senate contests in four red states. They include Ohio and Alaska, where GOP incumbents John Houston and Dan Sullivan are endangered, and Texas and Iowa, where Republicans have been rattled by neck-and-neck races. Things look especially grim for the GOP in Iowa, said Mark Caputo in Axios. Farmers there face a crisis, partly because of Trump's tariffs, which have shrunk farm exports while hiking costs for fertilizer and equipment, and the surging cost of diesel, which powers combines, tractors, and trucks. While reliably red rural voters may not swing Democratic, many might sit out the election. Iowa Republicans should write off the governor's race, said a GOP consultant, embraced for losing everything. Republicans need a lifeline, but a diesel export ban is not the answer, said the Wall Street Journal in an editorial. The U.S. is the world's largest diesel exporter, and proponents claim a ban would increase domestic supply and thus push down prices. But outside the Gulf Coast, where diesel is refined, much of the country relies on imports, and there's no pipeline capacity for sending Gulf diesel to the coasts of the coasts or the Midwest. So an export ban would hurt much of the country by lifting global prices. Meanwhile, diesel would pile up in Gulf Coast storage, prompting refineries to cut output of not just diesel, but gas and jet fuel, where prices would rise. A month before the midterms, Republicans are facing a rapidly clarifying political reality, said Susan Glasser in The New Yorker. They're being dragged down by a deeply unpopular president trapped in an unwon war of his own choosing. Republicans may yet manage to cling to the Senate, given Democrats need to flip 4 seats to win. But by just about every metric, the midterms appear likely to bring an outright repudiation of the president's party. After a decade in which the GOP has become a virtual cult of personality built around a reckless demagogue, a reckoning seems imminent. It wasn't all bad. A Ford assembly plant in Mexico has solved its pigeon problem by turning to falconry. Executives say El Charo, a Harris's hawk, has led to an 80% reduction in unsolicited bird activity since arriving on patrol last year. Pigeons had been a scourge of the plant, where employees had to clear droppings off freshly painted vehicles. Named after the Mexican term for cowboy, El Charo doesn't kill the pigeons, but has been great at scaring them. El Charo has to ride every day, said the maintenance manager, Jesus Tehran. A Los Angeles content creator has built a large following as the squirrel whisperer for his tender animal caregiving. 4 years ago, Derek Downey Jr. encountered a pair of squirrels in his neighborhood while taking walks to relieve a severe bout of depression. Naming them Richard and Maxine, Downey filmed their playful antics and shared it on Instagram, where the post went viral. He has since built a house for them in his yard, a dine and dash, he calls it, and bestowed names like Niblet and Raggedy Rufus on other furry neighbors. Recently, Downey noticed that Maxine was having an issue with her teeth, which were hurting, and took her to an animal hospital. "We have moments," Downey said, "and then they go about their squirrel business, and I go about mine." A Canadian paraglider received the Carnegie Medal, the highest honor for civilian heroism in the U.S. and Canada, after rescuing a 75-year-old hang glider who had crashed in British Columbia. In February, 24-year-old Matthew Clark had just safely landed his paraglider when he learned that another member of his group, Stephen Parson, was stuck in a tree near the summit of Mount Prevost. Clark climbed a 27-foot cliff without ropes or harnesses to reach the injured man. He cut Parsons down from his harness and remained with him until a rescue helicopter arrived. White House asks AI firms to police themselves. What happened? In a meeting with U.S. tech leaders, President Trump punted on formal regulation of artificial intelligence and instead pushed a voluntary pact on safety policies, even as some of those leaders continued to warn that AI models were outmaneuvering their safeguards. Elon Musk, Mark Zuckerberg, Sundar Pichai, and Dario Amodei were among the signees of the non-binding accord, which Trump said represented tremendous self-regulation. It calls for companies to deploy strict in-house controls and subject themselves to independent safety audits. Trump continues to champion AI, which he has now ordered government agencies to call superintelligence, and reiterated his support for massive data centers. At a launch event unveiling America.gov, an AI-powered search tool for navigating federal bureaucracy, Trump said he would never stifle the growth of technology that will be bigger than the Industrial Revolution. Prominent tech voices still sounded the alarm, however. Bill Gates, historically bullish on AI, said he now believes that, in the wrong hands, the technology is powerful enough to drive events that could cause a billion deaths. OpenAI, meanwhile, pitched plans to unveil its latest model, which displayed higher levels of deception about its actions and completed additional tasks without permission during testing. The company also acknowledged that some of its agents previously went rogue and meddled with government websites, both in the U.S. and Australia. And in the forthcoming prospectus for Anthropic's $2 trillion IPO, the firm warned that advanced AI could pose catastrophic or existential risks to humanity. What the columnist said, "It's all well and good that OpenAI and Anthropic have reported some of their own mistakes," said Matteo Wong in The Atlantic, "but they do so only sporadically and with great delay, sometimes after ignoring test phase warnings from employees. That makes grasping the scope of the problem difficult." Axios has reported that both firms are investigating tens of thousands of instances of models misbehaving. Even that may be the tip of the iceberg. Perhaps we'll learn more from the Federal Trade Commission, which has launched a probe into consumer harm from their AI systems. Trump's AI bullishness might not be entirely wrong, said Brett Stevens in the New York Times. If the U.S. were to implement new rules, it would slow down the domestic industry. But that doesn't guarantee it would slow down everywhere else. Other countries, notably China, would likely keep forging ahead, barring some sort of international agreement. So we may as well heed Trump's wishes to speed up, if only so that we can use AI against the very risks we create through it. AI titans have the best of both worlds, said Peggy Noonan in the Wall Street Journal. They're pleading for regulation and slapping their names on a piece of paper that carries no legal weight, knowing full well that a profoundly careless Trump will grant them freedom. If it all comes crashing down in the next 2 years, there will be no confusion over who gets the blame. This has the makings of a legacy-killing disaster for the president. Lawsuit accuses Cornell of mishandling rape. What happened? A county district attorney in New York State reopened a 2024 case alleging gang rape at a Cornell University fraternity house this week after the alleged victim filed a lawsuit against the university that ignited a social media firestorm. Jane Doe, then a 20-year-old student, said she'd been drinking with sorority sisters and stumbled alone to the Chi Phi house, where she was assaulted for hours. In her initial statement to police a month after the attack, she told police she willingly had sex with the first two men, but that as the night wore on and others entered the room, invited by their frat brothers over Snapchat, she was too drunk and high to consent. "I can say with 100% confidence I was raped," she said then. In her lawsuit, which also names her sorority and the seven Chi Phi members, Doe said she dropped out afterwards, while some of those she accused were only made to write essays of reflection. Tompkins County District Attorney Matthew Van Houten said the case was not charged in 2024 because Doe's initial account described her participation in drug use and sexual conduct as voluntary, conscious, and consensual. He said her new allegations in her lawsuit were dramatically different. Attorneys representing several frat members denied the allegations. Cornell insisted it had conducted an investigation, suspended the fraternity, and expelled two of the accused, but Governor Kathy Hochul called for an independent review of its actions. Representative Alexandria Ocasio-Cortez condemned the culture of rape at universities. But the columnist said, "Cornell University failed Jane Doe," said Sarah Pequa in USA Today. Unfortunately, she's not the only one. More than 1,200 incidents of sexual assault, domestic violence, and stalking were reported at Cornell between 2018 and 2024. Only 162 led to disciplinary action. And it's not just Cornell. One in four female students said they were sexually assaulted while in college. "Slow the rush to judgment," said Ronnie Sove in Reason. "The mere existence of a lawsuit cannot be taken as evidence that the young men are guilty. Recall the false accusations against the Duke lacrosse team in 2006 and the retracted 2014 Rolling Stone cover story that falsely alleged a violent gang rape at the University of Virginia. In those cases, as in this one, public outrage was instantaneous and entirely unrestrained," said Kat Rosenthal in the Free Press. Already, the names and photographs of the Cornell 7 have been widely shared on social media. One was reportedly fired from his job. Just like Doe, these men deserve their day in court. So far, they haven't even been indicted, said Jill Filipiak in Slate. Prosecutors might yet conclude there's no case. Still, it is obviously very wrong to take sexual advantage of someone seriously intoxicated, blank upstairs, implying they knew this was an incapacitated girl rendered object, not a fun consensual group romp. Even if their behavior was not criminal, it was reprehensible. The men texted one another that there was free sex upstairs, implying they knew this was an incapacitated girl rendered object, not a fun consensual group romp. Even if their behavior was not criminal, it was reprehensible. Only in America. A Wyoming woman is facing 6 months in jail for telling a neighbor's friend to get the F off my lawn. Prosecutors have charged Melissa Harris with breach of the peace, claiming third parties could hear the remark. But her lawyer, Robert Piper, said the whole case is absurd. If Wyoming police were to ticket everyone who said the F word on a Friday night, said Piper, we wouldn't have any trees left for all the paper it would take. Stanford University has admitted to using AI to race swap a student's photo in promotional materials. Senior Billy Ramirez, who is Latino, said he initially found it hilarious that he'd been replaced by an AI-generated black woman in the photo of three smiling Stanford undergrads. Later, though, Ramirez said he came to feel silenced and erased. Stanford says both the alteration and lack of disclosure violated the university's policy on AI images. In other news, Trump administration curtails LGBTQ plus student protections. The Education Department this week rolled back the Biden-era policy that extended a federal ban on sex discrimination in schools to also protect LGBTQ plus students, a move the department said would protect women's sports. The 2024 policy changed language in Title IX, which applies to federally funded education programs, to include sexual orientation and gender identity. The new rules will not change much for schools. Courts struck down President Biden's changes shortly before Trump took office, and the administration is now returning to the Title IX interpretation used during Trump's first term. This will ensure that there are boys in boy sports and girls in girl sports, said Education Secretary Linda McMahon. The department also rescinded a Biden mandate that schools investigate sexual misconduct allegations at school events, even if the incidents don't occur on campus. The U.S. at a glance, from Juneau, Alaska, toxic workplace. The Senate campaign of former Representative Mary Peltola faced new headwinds this week after 9 former staffers accused the Democrat of mistreatment, including shoving a male aide during her 2023-25 term. According to a New York Times investigation, Peltola, who was running against sitting Republican Senator Dan Sullivan in a race viewed as critical for Democrats' hopes of retaking the Senate, used the words retard and faggot against perceived enemies and said she hoped a local Planned Parenthood representative dies of a botched abortion. Staffers reported being assigned inappropriate tasks, such as feeding live crickets to her family's pet chameleon, Meatball. Peltola had one of the highest rates of staff turnover in Capitol Hill during her time in Congress. A campaign spokesman denied any pattern of abusive behavior, but said Peltola had sometimes struggled following the 2023 deaths of her mother and husband. From Dublin, California, family feud. A 40-year-old New York Times executive was allegedly shot and killed last week by his elderly in-laws in broad daylight amid a bitter divorce battle with his wife. Xuing Zhang and Xulif Chen, both 77, were arrested and accused of taking turns gunning down Jonathan McKenzie in the parking lot of a sports complex in Dublin, California, near San Francisco. McKenzie, the head engineer for the New York Times Games, was transgender and faced previous charges of child abuse for allegedly hitting his 6-year-old and leaving his 2-year-old alone in the house for more than an hour. His wife, Candace Zhang, accused him of domestic violence, and a court granted her a restraining order last year. However, McKenzie accused her of abuse too, saying in a filing for his own restraining order that she once hit him on the head with a frying pan and forced him to ingest a cockroach. He also said his father-in-law punched him in the chest while he was recovering from double mastectomy surgery, and used offensive slurs against him. From Washington, D.C., Mad Men. President Trump faced bipartisan backlash this week over taxpayer-funded ads promoting his administration that began airing on TV. The ads cost about $1.5 million that came from the Department of Homeland Security's budget. In one, the words "Love Me" are sung as Trump declares, "America will never be a communist country." Another video mirrored a Trump 2024 campaign ad in which he criticized warmongers, but with one key difference, the disclaimer, paid for by the U.S. government. Trump advisors said the president himself helped select the images and clips. Critics say the ads violate the Hatch Act, barring executive branch employees from using their jobs to support political causes. The White House compared them to public service announcements for Obamacare or COVID vaccines, but even Republicans disagreed. "I like the message," said Senate Majority Leader John Thune, "but it shouldn't be paid for with taxpayer dollars." From Quantico, Virginia, reducing ranks. In a speech to a hand-picked group of service members this week, Defense Secretary Pete Hegseth announced new cuts to the military's senior ranks, escalating his ongoing Pentagon purge. Hegseth plans to cut the number of positions reserved for admirals and generals by 20%, doubling the 10% cut to high-level positions he ordered last year. He also instructed military service academies to no longer appoint civilians to tenured academic jobs, writing in a memo that the practice has allowed civilian academic norms to dilute our focus on lethality. Hegseth's speech at Virginia's Marine Corps base, Quantico, which officials referred to as his State of the Force address, was attended by lower-ranking officers and enlisted service members who were selected for their impeccable grooming standards. He boasted about his anti-diversity policy, saying the military now had no fatties, no trannies, no beardos, no weirdos. From Washington, D.C., Ohm Goal. Republicans hoping to trick former special counsel Jack Smith into a gotcha moment at a four-hour Senate hearing this week instead ended up with an embarrassing gaffe. Facing the Senate Judiciary Committee for possibly the last time, Smith again defended his decision to prosecute President Trump for mishandling classified documents and efforts to overturn the 2020 election. Republicans resorted to insults in an attempt to paint him as a partisan liar. "You make me want to throw up in my mouth," said Senator John Kennedy, Republican from Louisiana. Senator Eric Schmidt, Republican from Missouri, called Smith a dirtbag and accused him of perjury after he denied going to an Atlanta Hawks NBA game in 2024. Smith said he had texts proving Smith was at the Hawks game, but his claims fell apart when Smith declared he'd seen Caitlin Clark and the Iowa Hawkeyes women's college team that day, not the Atlanta Hawks. Footage of Schmidt's gaffe went viral. "Somebody didn't do their homework," said Senator Richard Blumenthal, Democrat from Connecticut. From Washington, D.C., FBI's Bailey exits. FBI Co-Deputy Director Andrew Bailey resigned this week after just over a year on the job, marking the second such departure of one of Kash Patel's top lieutenants. Bailey, Missouri's former attorney general, was first tapped to share deputy director responsibilities with podcaster Dan Bongino in August 2025, an unusual dual leadership arrangement. Bongino left the agency in December and was replaced by veteran FBI agent Christopher Rea, keeping a three-person leadership structure that has been rocky. Bailey, who supported claims that the 2020 election was stolen, led the FBI's raid of a Fulton County, Georgia election center in January. But CBS News reported that Bailey was frequently excluded from meetings of top officials for constantly flagging actions he believed were unconstitutional. Bailey's resignation came shortly after two agents were reassigned following complaints by White House aide Stephen Miller that the FBI was not doing enough to investigate alleged threats against him and his wife. Latino voters, will they decide the midterms? Hispanic voters are abandoning President Trump, said Nate Cohn in New York Times. Traditionally a Democratic bulwark, the group voted Republican in record numbers in the 2024 presidential election, prompting talk of a political realignment. But 2 years later, that talk is over. Trump's approval rating among Hispanic voters is now below 30%, While polling averages show Democrats leading Republicans among Hispanics by 35 percentage points, 64% to 29% on a generic congressional ballot. That would mark an extraordinary reversal since 2024, when Kamala Harris led Trump among Hispanics by only 7 points in pollsters' final surveys. If that trend holds through the midterms, GOP candidates would be imperiled in more than a dozen districts where Trump won by double digits, but where Republicans depend on support from Hispanic voters. Texas and Florida could serve as ground zero for a possible Democratic tsunami. Many Latinos feel betrayed by Trump, said Isidore Rangel in Miami Herald. He got their support by promising to end high prices. Now inflation is soaring and gas is near $4.50 a gallon. Many even liked his pledge to remove undocumented migrants who, unlike them, didn't come to the U.S. the right way. But his mass deportation campaign has hit too close to home, with ICE sweeping up Hispanic Americans in raids and law-abiding migrants, including the spouses of U.S. citizens, at immigration appointments and as they drop off their children at daycare. Some Republicans are taking notice. Representative Maria Elvira Salazar, a former MAGA loyalist whose Miami area district is majority Hispanic, released an ad last month criticizing Trump's immigration crackdown as having gone too far. Latinos are now America's biggest swing vote, said Estee Herndon in Vox. They moved right after being taken for granted by Democrats and then left when Republicans replicated that mistake. But that doesn't mean Latinos are coming home to Democrats. They're just in motion. Latino men could decide the midterms, said Gustavo Arellano in the Los Angeles Times. They swung harder than Latino women for Trump, who appealed to their sense of rancho libertarianism, that anti-establishment, family-first, bootstraps approach to life. But honor remains big among rancho libertarians, and no politician has insulted the Latino way of life more than Trump. Flipping Congress would shrink his power. Plus, it would be a perfect rebuke to a pandajo who fooled too many good Latino men. Politics, the rise of the Christian left. For decades, conservative evangelicals have controlled the image of the politically active Christian, said Jia Ling Yang in the New York Times. The religious right turned tens of millions of Christians who rejected America's rapidly liberalizing culture into a durable voting bloc, enabling Donald Trump's rise and achieving once unthinkable goals, such as overturning the right to abortion. But as Americans reject the Trump administration's litany of moral outrages, including mass deportation and the withdrawal of food aid and health care, a new coalition may be quietly emerging, the Christian left. The movement's most prominent spokesman is James Tallarico, a Presbyterian seminarian surging in the polls in his U.S. Senate race in Texas, with rhetoric drawn straight from the Gospels. At least 12 pastors, seminarians, and former clergy have run for federal office as Democrats this year, a number unheard of in recent memory. In many red states, these Christian Democrats are gaining ground with voters who see religion as a moral compass rather than a political agenda. Tallarico's progressivism is a cheap misuse of Christian teaching, said Rich Lowry in National Review. His rhetoric waters down the scriptures to make it sound like God has endorsed his version of Medicare for all. Jesus preached personal charity toward the poor and the sick, but he said nothing about universal health care, food stamps, or government redistribution of wealth. As he tries to win over right-leaning Texans, Tallarico has also conveniently backed away from the extremely woke views he espoused a few years ago, including his claim that God is non-binary. The Christian right created this opening, said Myra Donegan in The Guardian. Those hypocrites lost the moral high ground when they embraced the ostentatious lasciviousness of Trump and his Epstein-adjacent allies. In Trump's GOP, the preachers have retreated and the perverts have taken over. It's no wonder Republicans are panicking, said Amanda Marcotte in Salon. Tallarico represents an existential threat to the right's longstanding myth that to be Christian must necessarily mean voting Republican. The Democratic Party really is a better fit for people who claim allegiance to Jesus Christ, who call in followers to feed the hungry and welcome the stranger. One prominent Texas pastor recently preached that there can be only two types of Christians, Christian conservatives and conservative Christians. They do not want their following peeking behind door number three. Elections. Will states screen out legal voters? Election day is fast approaching, said Zachary Wolf in CNN.com, but the Supreme Court is still weighing in on the Trump administration's attempts to control who votes.

categories rather than mass voter roll purchase, said Shirin Ali in Slate, because a 1993 law bars major procedural changes less than 90 days before an election. Justice Ketanji Brown Jackson's dissent argued that the risk of burdening or disenfranchising even a few lawful voters should rule out use of the SAVE system. Court conservatives, however, apparently trusted GOP states to refrain from striking lots of voters off the rolls before or on Election Day. Uh-oh. Time after time, purported proof of widespread non-citizen voting turns out to be a mirage, said Nick Corisanti in the New York Times. In July, the Department of Homeland Security announced the SAVE database revealed more than 270,000 non-citizens in four states' voter rolls, including nearly 16,000 in Nevada. Skeptical election officials in Carson City asked for details, and the DHS provided only 185 names of voters it claimed were non-citizens. But last week, in a strongly worded rebuke, the state affirmed that every single person on the list was a lawful citizen. Other state and local officials have identified major flaws in the SAVE database, and error rates in some locations run as high as 81%. Because the database includes outdated information, some naturalized citizens are flagged as ineligible aliens. The court has handed Trump's GOP another tool it can use to raise doubts about the integrity of the November election, said Mary Ellen Klass in Bloomberg. A handful of rogue officials who have bought Trump's claim of widespread voting by illegal immigrants could ignore the 90-day limit, purge thousands of voters from the rolls, and dare the court to intervene. Or they could use the flawed SAVE database as an excuse to refuse to certify the election afterward. The table has been set for more chaos and confusion. Talking points from the New York Times. Nearly a third of the CDC staff has been cut over the past 18 months, including 17% of employees tasked with managing animal-to-human viruses like Ebola and hantavirus. Whole divisions at the agency have been shuttered, including teams that worked on smoking, sexual violence, and child abuse. From CNN.com, eight sailors aboard the USS Abraham Lincoln or ships in its strike group attempted suicide during the aircraft carrier's long deployment in the Iran War, according to Acting Navy Secretary Hung Cao. One of the sailors went overboard and was rescued. With a crew of between 6,000 and 7,000 sailors, the Lincoln and its strike group spent more than 300 days at sea without a port call, a modern record. From Axios, despite co-hosting the World Cup, the U.S. saw international tourism slump this summer, putting the country on track to welcome 2 million fewer overseas visitors this year than in 2025. Visitor numbers from Canada have dropped 23% over the past 2 years, from Germany by 16%, and France 15%. We're the only major country in the world losing visitation, said the U.S. Travel Association CEO, Jeff Freeman. It's mind-boggling. From the Wall Street Journal, mentions of President Trump on conservative podcasts have fallen nearly 70% from their peak in the run-up to the 2024 election. Trump mentions on left-leaning podcasts have held steady over that same period. ISIS quieter campaign is succeeding, by Manvi Singh in The Guardian. ISIS mass raids and militarized metro operations are gone, and so is Greg Bovino, the showboat Border Patrol commander-at-large, said Mani Singh. But after ICE agents triggered a public backlash by killing two citizen protesters in Minneapolis, the Trump administration directed new Homeland Security Secretary Mark Wayne Mullen to take a less visible approach, and he's succeeding. Now ICE is anywhere and everywhere, embedded in all corners of everyday life. ICE arrests hit record levels of 50,000 in July as an expanded agent force buttressed by $75 billion in funding seized undocumented immigrants at convenience stores, gas stations, and busy intersections and expanded their crackdown to suburbs and rural areas. Though agents still sometimes use violence that makes headlines, thousands of immigrants are being quickly grabbed and dispatched to detention and deportation. More than half of those arrested have no criminal convictions, and some have legal status or, in the case of Haitians, Afghans, and Somalis, have had their legal status revoked. Detainees endure harsh treatment in detention centers for months under constant pressure to self-deport. Relentlessly and ruthlessly, ICE is purging America of non-white non-citizens. You have been listening to The Week on CS

0: CR. This is Susan signing out. Have a great day. Bye.
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3: This is Mike Musgrave. I'll be reading more Shel Silverstein. I'll now be reading from the book of his poems, Falling Up, Sun Hat. The drawing illustrates the poem. Oh, what a sweet child is Hannah Hyde. Oh, how thoughtful. Oh, how nice. To buy a hat with a brim so wide, it gives shade to the frogs and the worms and the mice. This one's titled Snowball. I made myself a snowball, as perfect as can be. I thought I'd keep it as a pet and let it sleep with me. I made it some pajamas and a pillow for its head. Then last night it ran away, but first it wet the bed. Scale, with the drawing of a pot-bellied male wearing only pants, stands on the scale looking down at his belly. If I could only see the scale, I'm sure that it would state that I have lost ounces, maybe pounds, or even tons of weight. You'd better eat some pancakes. You're skinny as a rail. I'm sure that's what the scale would say. If I could see the scale. This is Mike Musgrave signing off for today. I hope you enjoyed the poetry.

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Greetings, listeners. This is Matthew Greenfield reading from Cleveland's Magazine's list of 2025's most interesting people. There's always more to the story. For each and every member of this year's class of most interesting people, learn something new about the upbringings that made them, the inspiration that changed them, and the moments that bring them fulfillment. Liu Feng, chef, age 40. Why she's interesting. Started as a pop-up in 2021, Abundance Culinary, now permanent in a former diner car in Cleveland Heights, is one of Cleveland's most exciting new restaurants. Connection. Raised by her grandparents in Shandong, China, Feng met Northeast Ohioan Carl Setzer in an industry-focused college in Hubei. After, they stayed connected on Facebook, now banned in China. Back then, you poked people, she said. Up north. Growing up in northern China, the corridor of the Silk Road, Feng experienced Muslim cuisine, Shaanxi's noodles, Chongqing's numbing peppercorn, Hubei's pickling, and more. It opened up my world, she says. Deep down, her first job made her only the second woman to enter China's dangerous mines, subverting a cultural superstition. She cut her hair to pass as a man. Coal would fall on my helmet, she says. It was a nightmare. Yet the job let her travel and try new foods. First sip. Feng and Setzer started Great Leap Brewing, the first craft brewery in Beijing and the second in the country. Nobody even knew what a craft beer was. Busy hands. During COVID, a pregnant Feng expected a short stint in the U.S. for medical care until Setzer, on business, was detained by the Chinese government. Making buns and dumplings was very therapeutic, she says. Pushing forward. Abundance is a modern Chinese experience unlike any other in town or beyond. My grandpa, the chefs I worked with, did not make food like I make. In a way, being able to make the food that they wanted to make if they had the resources that we have in Northeast Ohio is an extension of their dream. Annie Zaleski, writer and editor, age 45. Why she's interesting. There's barely a topic that author, journalist, and editor Annie Zaleski hasn't written about. Contributions to publications such as Cleveland Magazine, Rolling Stone, NPR Music, The Guardian, Alternative Press, and Oberlin Alumni Magazine has broadened her portfolio beyond measure. A for effort. Zaleski's passion for authoring started with an assignment in the second grade. She says, everyone in the class did like one paragraph. I wrote four. Foundational text. More than writing, reading drew her in. She says, I remember teachers giving me the Little House on the Prairie books and saying, hey, why don't you go read in the corner and hang out? I remember loving those books. I was always the kid who would get the stack of books out of the library, devouring things and ignoring everything else going on around me. A cheeky obsession. Zaleski's true love lies in music publications, one of her earliest inspirations being Alternative Press magazine, where she later worked as managing editor. She says, it was the January 1995 issue with Bad Religion. Her favorite artists, though, reside across the pond, as she admits she bought the American rock band's cover issue for a feature on Brit rockers Suede and Oasis. What, like it's hard? The author's seasoned pen stems from a seasoned education, evident in Zaleski's English degree. I went to Harvard University, she humbly admits. I wanted to see if I could get in, which sounds ridiculous. You never think you're going to Harvard. Upon admission to the school, she considered a career in computer science, having a background in coding and HTML, but the stint quickly ended by her first semester. She says, I took a very advanced calculus class. I got a B-, which to me was like the end of the world. 7. The number of books Zaleski has authored, including well-researched analyses of Lady Gaga, Duran Duran, Harry Styles, and Taylor Swift. Morrell McCain, boxer, age 29. Why she's interesting. McCain, who's been boxing for 12 years, qualified for the 2024 Olympics in Paris, the first woman boxer from Cleveland to participate in the Games. She came to the sport accidentally and has big plans inside and outside the squared circle. Origin story. McCain, who played basketball and ran track at Glenville High School, started boxing when she accompanied her niece to a class. She says, she didn't like it, but I said I'd go with her because I needed to work out. She left the gym and I stayed. I said, I love it here. Eventually, it became therapeutic. Some people like roller coasters. I like boxing. Next up. She lost in the preliminaries to Navgor Kamzova of Uzbekistan,
But she remains focused, competing at the National Boxing Championships in Richmond at the tail end of 2024. She also has her sights set on the World Tournament in Liverpool, England in September. She says, "Like anything else in life, I was willing to learn. I could be bitter or I could be better, and I wanted to be better." Beyond boxing, McCain, who says she's writing a book, will be in class at Louisiana State University this January and has her sights set on entrepreneurial and philanthropic endeavors. She has some irons in the fire, she says, but declined going into specifics. She's gotten a lot of training for the business world and boxing. She says, "Boxing's an independent sport, so you have to look for your opportunities yourself or with a team you built from the ground up." 32. The average age of a woman in professional boxing compared to 22 for a man. There's no rush to go pro, McCain says. Austin Hedges, catcher, age 32. Why he's interesting. Austin Hedges knows he won't be the American League MVP anytime soon, but he is a leader on a team that is thirsty for more playoff success. He says, "I'm not necessarily the guy that's going to go out there and get four hits tonight. I can do something and to bring something to the table to help my teammates who are going to go out and get those hits." Home away from home. Hedges began his career in his hometown with the San Diego Padres before stints with the then Cleveland Indians in 2020, the Pittsburgh Pirates in 2022, and then the World Series champion Texas Rangers in 2023. That offseason, he returned to Cleveland as a free agent. In November, he signed another contract with the Guardians. Love of the land. So what draws a Southern California native to Northeast Ohio? He says, "It's all about the people. Everyone is about caring and making each other better. And year after year after year I've been in Cleveland, I fell in love with the city more and more. And they show that love back." More than just stats. While Hedges may not be near the top of the league in batting average or home runs, he has provided invaluable leadership, particularly in Cleveland, by oscillating between positive reinforcement, personal accountability, and showing up for his guys. He says, "My leadership style is ever-evolving. I will never be a finished product in that department. It is something that I care about too much." Mr. Nice. Hedges was named the Cleveland Guardians Good Guy Award winner for 2024 by Cleveland's Baseball Writers Association of America chapter. Tina Latouf-Chamon, entrepreneur and blogger, age 36. Why she's interesting. A first-generation Lebanese-American, Tina Latouf-Chamon celebrates her culture through her blog, Your Lebanon, and as the owner and founder of Terranean Herbs, which specializes in za'atar, the versatile Middle Eastern spice and condiment. She says, "It's an authentic blend, and I don't throw around the word authenticity gently." Spicing things up. After bringing za'atar back to the U.S. from Lebanon, Chamon started her business in her kitchen in 2020. Restaurants such as Aladdin's, Taza, and Boaz, owned by the parents of her husband, Farah Chamon, use her product, and she sells it online and in local stores such as Heinen's grocery stores. "I work with my co-packer and have a 5-person team, mainly women," she says, "all immigrants, and they're able to come to Cleveland, somewhere unfamiliar, and get to do something familiar." Your Lebanon. In 2015, Chamon started her blog as a way to share Lebanese and Middle Eastern recipes in English. She says, "These recipes could only be found in Arabic at that time, and that's how I got more involved in the food industry." Family matters. Chamon and her husband have 3 children under 7 and have found ways to keep them entertained. She says, "We do dance parties with the kids. We alternate picking songs." Chamon also enjoys creating Ninja Warrior obstacle courses for her children. Raising awareness. As part of the American Heart Association's executive team, she hopes to bring attention to women's health issues. She says, "I feel like it's something that people need to know more about, considering stroke and heart conditions are a leading cause of death for women." Hermione Malone, executive director, aged 47. Why she's interesting. After years working as a print journalist and in the nonprofit sector, Malone is the newly appointed executive director for the Cleveland International Film Festival. She aims to deepen community partnerships and use her experience to elevate audience engagement and bolster inclusion and accessibility for all filmgoers. A new era. One saying that resonates with her is, "Nothing about us, without us, is for us." And she believes that it's incumbent upon arts communities to challenge people. She says, "I'm grounded in an understanding of the dynamic stories and places that make up Northeast Ohio. And I think we have an obligation to be responsible storytellers through our film programming." Cleveland Connection.
The Detroit native enjoyed her first career as a print journalist for the Boston Globe before moving to Cleveland to attend the Weatherhead School of Management at Case Western Reserve University, earning her MBA in entrepreneurship and marketing. She then relocated to New Orleans for a stint. She says, "I continued to visit Cleveland and was always surprised by the continuing growth of the city, its housing. Like Detroit, Cleveland continues to be shaped by the next generation of leaders with a love for this place and its people." To the people. With the pandemic and CIFF no longer being hosted at Tower City Cinemas, CIFF has been revamping how festival-goers interact with their programming. She says, "Reimagining our programming and working to establish and deepen community partnerships has been most exciting. How we think about incorporating technology and leveraging film as a catalyst for conversation, understanding, and social change are all the significant conversations I'm having right now." Ben Shashahani, Chief AI Officer, aged 49. Why he's interesting. Ben Shashahani is the first Chief AI Officer of the Cleveland Clinic, where he oversees strategies for the responsible adoption of artificial intelligence in the healthcare system. Ping pong. His love for electrical engineering began when he bought a kit for the game Pong, but after days of assembling it, he plugged it in and it didn't work. He says, "I was blindsided. That summer, I was enrolled in electronics class to learn about how to read the electronic schema and the design. By the time he figured it out, he wasn't interested in Pong anymore." Advanced care. Shashahani has worked in the AI field since the 90s at IBM, Google, Yahoo, and Pandora. He says, "A big portion of the use cases that are ready to be applied to healthcare are things like ambient listening, using speech recognizers, summarizing notes for doctors, or automated coding." Surfer dude. He says, "When my wife and I first moved to California, we lived in Santa Cruz. Being close to the beach and having the opportunity of doing longboard surfing, I made the mistake of growing long hair. I think I've successfully erased all those pictures." Schnauzer walks. With his two sons away at college, Shashahani and his wife, Lynn, enjoy walks with their schnauzer, Boba. He says, "I thought my son named the dog Boba after Boba Fett from Star Wars, but it was actually because they were having boba tea." Cleveland bucket list. Shashahani is still based in the Bay Area and works remotely, but he does visit Cleveland. He says, "It's on my list to go visit one of the orchestras and maybe a Cavaliers game at some point, but I think it's a great town." Max Stekulovich, guitarist, age 14. Why he's interesting. For the past 3 years, this 14-year-old riff master has been showcasing his talents to get Cavs, Guardians, and Browns fans amped up during pregame and halftime shows, performing to up to 65,000 people. He says, "I get so pumped up by the crowd. I'm pretty sure my mom, dad, and sister cried the first time they saw me play for so many people." The youngster has accompanied Ozzy Osbourne guitarist Zach Wilde during the Rock and Roll Hall of Fame-themed game and landed endorsement deals with Earthquaker Devices and SIT Strings, both out of Akron. In training. Beginning his guitar journey at age 4, before performing and taking lessons at the School of Rock when he was 7 years old, the Rocky River High School student now spends 8 hours a day on the weekends and 3 hours a day on weekdays rehearsing. He's also in the jazz band at school and takes part in the Jazz Academy at Tri-C. He says, "My future goals are to continue to get better at all genres of music. I also want to play at some large venues outside of Ohio, like Coachella, and eventually attend the Berklee College of Music or the Musicians Institute in California." The blues lineage. While Jimi Hendrix, Stevie Ray Vaughan, Eddie Van Halen, and the late Cleveland legend Glenn Schwartz, founding member of the James Gang, are influences, local virtuosos such as E.T. King and Michael Bay and the Bad Boys of Blues help him hone his chops at the Brothers Lounge jam nights. He says, "I get to jam with some of the best around." Stackhouse. The name of Stack's band, which includes Stekulovich on guitar, Bradney Lawrence, age 14, on vocals, Danny McDonald, age 13, on bass guitar, and Eli Berger, age 15, on drums. Look out for an EP of original songs by March 7th, and release Party at the House of Blues starting on March 8th. Eva Pate, ice dancer, age 24. Why she's interesting. Born and raised in Strongsville, Pate has been skating for nearly 20 years. She recently competed in Paris and Finland with her partner for the Grand Prix series, where only 10 teams globally are invited to participate. Hardware.
The duo took home the gold medal at the Autumn Classic International in 2023 and secured the bronze at both the Lake Placid Ice Dance International and the Trophy Metropole Nice Côte d'Azur in 2024. "It was really a big stepping stone for our skating," she says, "because it was our first international gold medal, which is really a big deal." Slipping and sliding. Pete's journey on the ice began at age 5, thanks to a Girl Scouts outing on the rink. Despite struggling to stand on skates, her competitive spirit kicked in, and she quickly improved with learn-to-skate lessons at Brunswick Auto Mart Arena in Strongsville. At age 14, she chose to abandon gymnastics and focus on the various forms of ice dance and has been competing since 2006. She says, "There's the pair skating, where the guys throw the girls. There's freestyle, where you skate solo and you do jumps and spins. And then there's ice dance, where it's more about the performance and the togetherness of the skating." Love at first skate. Pate met her now husband and ice dance partner, Logan Bai, at an ice rink in Michigan, where she was training in 2018. She says, "I asked him, hey, do you want to come to one of my lessons?" And he did. Ever since then, we've been inseparable. Having won 10 international medals together, the couple got married in May and have sights set on a 2026 or 2030 Olympic American ice team. Blue Frost Gatorade. Her must-have drink before competitions, citing its benefits of sugar and electrolytes. Otherwise, she doesn't let any superstitions enter her mind. Lily Goodwin, DJ and author, age 10. Why she's interesting. Lily Goodwin, a.k.a. DJ Lily Jade, has hosted a radio show, published a book, served as a Cleveland Reeds ambassador, and been named a Forbes 30 Under 30 honoree, all before middle school. Her 4 singles feature original production and raps about reading and making the honor roll. Drop the Needle. Goodwin's career began in 2020 when 95.9 FM WOVU caught wind of the DJ battles that she and her father, Juan Goodwin, would perform on Facebook. When the station asked if she'd like her own show, The Lily Jade Show was born in 2021. It broadcasts from 11 a.m. to noon on 95.9 WOVU Cleveland every Saturday. Girl Power. In addition to spinning tracks, The Lily Jade Show hosts interviews with notable guests such as Dawn Stanley, head coach of women's basketball for the South Carolina Gamecocks, Caroline Wanga, CEO of Essence, and Caitlin Clark, who now plays for the WNBA's Indiana Fever. She says, "The Lily Jade Show is about supporting girl bosses and supporting good people who are doing good things in the community." Far and wide. Out of 300-plus gigs, her favorite was a Democratic National Convention in Chicago. She says, "My favorite part about DJing is how people bring themselves together. You could be white, black, old, young, or in any corner of the world, but one song can just bring you together." Still a kid. Goodwin still has time to be a 10-year-old kid, albeit a busy one. The honor student and student council representative enjoys basketball and volleyball, playing the bassoon, sewing, watching TikTok videos, and hanging out with her friends and family. She says, "I have a 5-year-old sister named Lena and a dog named Daisy. Lena and I play together, dance together, and sing together." 170. The number of radio shows DJ Lily Jade has hosted since the Lily Jade Show's inception in 2021. Rosemary Mudry, nonprofit executive director, aged 40. Why she's interesting. After a decade working in community development, Rosemary Mudry leads Cleveland Public Market Corps, the new nonprofit tasked with running the West Side Market. The former teacher and coach wants to create vibrant, thriving gathering spaces in both the market and the Eastside Brewery she runs with her husband. Food for thought. When she was a little girl in University Heights, Mudry dreamt of becoming a farmer. She says, "I wanted a farm that had everything, all the animals, all the crops." While she's not a farmer now, her passion for food systems continued through participating in a student-run co-op at Oberlin College, maintaining a plot in the old Brooklyn Community Garden, operating a farmer's market with West Park's CAMS neighborhood development, and now interacting with produce at the West Side Market. Market vision. Since starting her new role last January, Mudry and her team have been working toward making the West Side Market the best public market in America. She asks, "What does being the best mean? I think it's celebrating the historic and beautiful building we're in and making it a place where both merchants and customers can realize the full potential of the space."
She takes inspiration from markets across the country, including Pike's Place in Seattle, Reading Terminal Market in Philadelphia, Findlay Market in Cincinnati, and North Market in Columbus. Cheers. Mudry's husband, Joel Warger, has been brewing beer for more than 20 years, 14 at Great Lakes Brewing Company. The couple opened their own brewery, Midnight Owl Brewing Company in Shaker Heights, in October 2023, the same week Mudry was offered the job at the West Side Market. Her favorite brew? She says, Joel had made me a milk stout for our wedding, so we opened the brewery. He made a very similar milk stout as one of our first beers. John Del Zoppo, pinball pro, aged 44. Why he's interesting. Currently ranked 30th by the International Flipper Pinball Association, Del Zoppo won a pinball state championship in 2015 and has competed in some of the world's toughest competitions, including the World Championships. In 2014, he founded Cleveland Pinball League. The Plunge. Del Zoppo began playing pinball as a kid in bowling alleys. He entered his first tournament, the Ohio Pinball Show, in 2010 after watching a documentary on pinball called Special When Lit and attending the World Championships in Pittsburgh in 2016. Music Man. Del Zoppo's deliberate style of never-miss-a-beat pinball jives with his other passion, making music. In addition to running a recording studio for nearly 20 years called Negative Space, he has played the drums for several bands. He says, both activities are also very centered on focus and the ability to perform something physical while being lost in the zone. And there's also the tactile nature of rhythmic force, whether that's a repeated shot in a pinball machine or a steady beat on a snare drum. DIY kind of guy. Del Zoppo is also working on publishing an archival book about Speak in Tongues, a 90s DIY music venue on Lorraine Avenue. He says, it opened me up to how things can be done in a do-it-yourself model. That inspired a lot of my decisions in life, like starting my own bands, my own tours, and my own recording studio. Cultivating community. Despite accolades and trips to Denmark and Milan, which was extra special due to his Italian heritage, he counts growing the Cleveland Pinball League to about 150 players as his biggest accomplishment. Isabella Geraci, flag football player, age 23. Why she's interesting. Few people can say that they had the chops to play two NCAA Division I sports and won a gold medal for their country in a completely different sport. However, North Ridgeville native Isabella Geraci is a pure athlete who has suited up for basketball and track and field at the collegiate level and now plays for the United States women's flag football national team. She's hoping to make a run at the Olympics when the sport debuts in Los Angeles in 2028. Trick play. As a kid, Geraci wanted to play any sport possible and wasn't afraid of being tackled. This led her to be the only girl on the football team, earning her the nickname Izzy because her coach did not want to say Isabella or Bella on the field. She says, I honestly don't think the other teams knew I was a girl. I just had short hair. You literally couldn't tell in a helmet. Sure hands. 39 catches, 469 yards, and 5 touchdowns, 0 drops. That is the stat line Geraci put up with Team USA on the way to gold. What's her secret weapon? If you asked her teammates and coaches, they would joke about her big hands. She says, she literally never drops the ball because her hands are so big, is what my coaches say, which is probably true. Scarlet and Gray. Geraci finds inspiration on Saturdays watching the Ohio State Buckeyes. She says, I'm a little biased. I loved watching Ted Ginn Jr. play. And then Marvin Harrison Jr. has been such a fun to watch. Get Pwned. An avid gamer, her favorites are Warzone, Rainbow Six, and Skyrim. She says, it's crazy because you'd think I'd be less of an athlete because I spent so much time on video games, but I was literally outside all the time. Pizza, pizza. No, she's not related to those Geracis of Slice Shop and Geraci's Restaurant fame, nor can she get you a discount. She's tried. Mike Gansey, general manager, age 42. Why he's interesting. In the NBA, spending several years with the same organization is a rarity. After a stint of pro ball, Gansey started with the Cavs as an intern before working in various roles related to recruiting, logistics, and draft preparation. After nearly 15 years with the Cavs, Gansey earned Executive of the Year in 2017 as general manager of the Canton Charge and now serves as GM of the Cavs under Kobe Altman, president of basketball operations.
He says, "It's been a dream come true, being from Cleveland, being a Cavs, Guardians, Browns fan my whole life, and now to be able to work for a team and then win a championship with them." Northeast Ohio roots. Ganzi graduated from Olmsted Falls High School in 2001 and finished second in voting for Ohio's 2001 Mr. Basketball Award behind LeBron James. You may have heard of him. He played collegiately at St. Bonaventure and West Virginia universities. Professionally, he had several stints in the then NBA D League and in Europe before returning to Cleveland to begin his front office career. He says, "It's Cleveland. It's home." Blown cover. If Ganzi wasn't working in basketball, he says he would be working in the CIA's counterterrorism department or would be a pediatrician. He scratches the counterterrorism itch by watching political action thriller movies and shows. As for being a pediatrician, he has four children with his wife, Amy. Floor to ceiling. Ganzi isn't the lead decision maker for the Cavs, but he is the right-hand man to Altman. With a keen eye for evaluating talent, Ganzi spends a good chunk of his time on the road traveling to watch potential future members of the Cavs. Trips to Australia, Europe, Hawaii, Las Vegas, and more are part of this job when he's not in Cleveland. Mike Petrone, musician, aged 58. Why he's interesting. Cleveland's piano man. Petrone has been a constant at Johnny's Bar since the day the downtown Cleveland restaurant opened in 1993. You can find him performing classic Frank Sinatra and Billy Joel songs on the keys nearly every night, and he's got plenty of stories to share from his unique musical vantage point. Musical upbringing. Petrone remembers learning music early on with his five siblings. He says, "We could read and write music probably before we can read and write, because it was really the family business, and that's just what we did." Together, the family performed live and televised Mr. Jingling shows, which his parents produced. Petrone performed piano in the shows at just 10 years old. A few years later, he started performing three nights a week at the Hanna Pub, now the Hanna Theater, and never stopped. He says, "By the time I was 14, I was doing what I'm doing now. A Johnny's regular." Highlights of Petrone's career include the many celebrities he's rubbed shoulders with over the years. He recalls one night in the 90s where he hung out with Don King, Jerry Springer, Geraldo Rivera, and George Forbes. The bar also is the first place he met fellow musician Christine Jackson, who he later married. Theatrical side hustle. The pianist is also a fan of musical theater and has penned six of his own productions. That includes Caesar, the musical, a play he wrote over 12 years and produced and recorded during the pandemic in his attic, bringing in actors one by one. The project won 14 awards at film festivals around the world. He says, "I ended up going to the Burbank Film Festival, hanging out with Priscilla Presley and Beau Bridges." 7,000, the total number of shows Petrone expects to have performed at Johnny's by the end of 2025. Carrie Coon, actress, age 43. Why she's interesting. A Copley native and University of Mount Union graduate, Coon has played roles in Gone Girl, Fargo, The Post, Ghostbusters, Frozen Empire, and Avengers Infinity War. She stars as the ambitious, social-climbing Bertha Russell in Emmy-nominated Gilded Age and in cast in season 3 of HBO's White Lotus. I Can Do That. At 10 years old, Coon saw the play Babes in Toyland. She was inspired by seeing kids her age act. She says, "I came home, I looked in the newspaper, and I found some auditions for the community theater. I asked if I could go to these auditions, and my mom said no, because of her work schedule." Coon had to wait until her senior year of high school to get her first acting role when she got the lead in the school play Our Town. Midwest Americana. Growing up on a 5-acre non-working farm in Copley, Coon's father ran an auto parts store and her mom worked as a nurse at the Cleveland Clinic. Her father's family goes back to the 1800s. She says, "My great-grandfather was the constable of Copley. We are deeply, deeply rooted in the area." Good being bad. In Avengers, Coon brings Proxima Midnight, daughter of the notorious Thanos, to life. She says, "I love a villain. Villains are fun to play. Villains get a good costume." Finding range. Nora Durst from The Leftovers is Coon's favorite role due to what was required of her as an actor. She says, "The role allowed me to smash things and kiss people, be destructive, laugh, and tear people to pieces in a public place." 35. Coon's number of acting roles and producing credits across television, film, theater, and even a podcast. Ken Carman, radio host, age 38. Why he's interesting.
Ken Carman has been celebrating and commiserating with Cleveland sports fans since 92.3 The Fan's inception in 2011. While he's best known for yelling, "Super Bowl, Super Browns!" or spilling his latest passionate rant through your car speakers, he's also delivered poignant editorials on your television screen for Fox 8. Fan feature. In 2011, 92.3 FM flipped from alternative rock to sports talk. Carman was hired to host the weeknight show from 7 p.m. until midnight before earning a drive-time namesake show with co-host Anthony Lima. Play-by-play dreams. Prior to his start at 92.3 The Fan, Carman did play-by-play at Ashland University, calling football and men's and women's basketball games. He also spent time as the voice of the then Akron Arrows, now Rubbernecks. When he first interviewed at The Fan, he just returned from a road trip with the Arrows in Portland, Maine. He says, "I went home, I tried to take a nap, I fell asleep for like 5 minutes, and then the hiring manager called me. He's like, 'Hey, we want to offer you the job. It's this much.' I think he thought I would balk at the salary, and I didn't care what it was. I was happy to have health insurance." Show staples. Fans look forward to segments including Tall Boy Friday during his nighttime show, Ken Carmentry, on Fox 8, and now coming in hot to close out Friday morning at 9:40 a.m. He says, "I'm most proud of coming in hot because I've been with Lima the longest, and it was something we thought of together, and that naturally happened." Yes, coach. Carman grew up thinking he would be a teacher and a football coach. Despite his busy fall schedule, he coaches his oldest of two sons on the gridiron. Emily O. Coyne, fashion creator, age 25. Why she's interesting. The Rocky River resident turned a hobby of posting daily photos of her school outfits on Instagram into a career as a social media influencer with more than 160,000 followers. Her lifestyle brand, Emily O. & Bose, boasts curated collections of home decor and fashion accessories, as well as collabs with the likes of Amazon Prime, J. Crew, Kate Spade, Nest, Nordstrom, Rent the Runway, and Steve Madden. What's in a name? The O in Coyne's brand name is her middle initial. Her full name is Emily O'Rourke Coyne. "Emily O was my nickname growing up," she says. No slave to fashion. Coyne describes her style as, quote, "very classic and timeless," end quote. She names her business partner mother Anne and maternal grandmother Joyce Litzler as her biggest influences, along with fashion icons Audrey Hepburn and Jacqueline Kennedy Onassis. "When I'm wearing something that might be super trendy or a little edgier," she says, "it's as simple as I just don't feel like myself. I don't feel as confident." From pop-up to online shop. Coyne began curating merchandise for campus and Cleveland area pop-up shops while she was studying emerging technology business and design at Miami University in Oxford, Ohio. She says, "They said if you focus on it and treat it like a full-time job, we think that this could be something that could grow." The perks. California-based luxury ready-to-wear brand La Agence invited Coyne to its New York City Fashion Week presentations and dressed her. She says, "I walked in and I turned to my right. Cameras were flashing and whatever. And Brooke Shields was literally standing right next to me. I thought, well, this is going to be a good night." Jason Buterd, restaurateur, age 50. Why he's interesting. As the president of Hangry Brands, Buterd is more than flashy plates of steak, loaded pizza slices, and crafty cocktails across his five restaurants and bars. His work is amplified by a passion for charity, which started in 2013 when he founded Northeast Ohio's chapter of A Special Wish, a nonprofit organization providing opportunities to children with terminal diseases. Heart to heart. 14 years ago, Buterd was diagnosed with bradycardia, a condition which the heart rate can drop dangerously low. He says, "It sort of saved my life. I felt like I wanted to do something more." The more materialized into A Special Wish Northeast Ohio, through which he found another love of his life. After meeting Eileen Lane, Winking Lizard owner John Lane's daughter, at a restaurant event, she volunteered to bring pizza to A Special Wish's first hospital visit. Buterd and Lane now run the charity as a married duo. Phone eats first. A dining experience worth remembering is Buterd's main inspiration at Hangry Brands. There's rhyme, but not too much reason to operating polar opposite, eye-catching establishments like Steak Cleveland, Geraci's Slice Shop, The Yard in downtown Willoughby, and Lionheart Coffee. He says, "I get bored. I like to create new things.
When you incorporate a cool design, you have to think about the picture. People want to take a picture. Making magic happen. Before Hangry Brands, there was Walt Disney World's Magic Kingdom, where Buter worked in a management role for food and beverage. The experience still informs his imaginative concepts like giant solo cup cocktails, shot glasses made out of cookies, and Ferris wheel ice cream sundaes. He says, there's a very thin line between cool and cheesy. 500. The approximate number of families that Buter's chapter of A Special Wish has serviced. This has allowed it to become the largest charity of its kind in the area. Gabriel Kramer, journalist, age 32. Why he's interesting. IdeaStream producer and host Gabriel Kramer started at the company in 2015 after graduating from Kent State University. He now reports on topics of diversity and inclusion for audiences of all ages. He says, I got into journalism because I cared about community. I felt like communities are overlooked. Stories about people of color are so overlooked, and I wanted to be able to help change those things. Pinoy pride. Kramer's father is a Medina native, while his mother moved to Northeast Ohio in the 80s from the Philippines. The journalist has embraced his Filipino heritage as a member of many local and national organizations, including the Asian American Journalists Association, the Executive Committee for the Cleveland Asian Festival, and the OCA Asian Pacific American Advocates. He's also the Ohio chapter president for the Filipino American National Historical Society and was chosen as a 2024 immersion delegate for the Filipino Young Leaders Program. News for kids. When IdeaStream's Rick Jackson retired in 2023, Kramer took over hosting the company's 55-year-old children's program, News Depth, where he shares current events in an educational format for young viewers. He says, News Depth is not the busiest part of my job, but it's my favorite part of the job. Major Doc. For the past 3 years, a big chunk of Kramer's workload has been producing a documentary about the Anisfield Wolf Book Awards, Cleveland's annual celebration of authors whose recent publications look at diversity and racism. The documentary has been distributed nationally by American Public Television since the pandemic first disrupted the awards in-person ceremony in 2020. Trivial Pursuit. You can also catch Kramer every Tuesday night at Larchmere's Academy Tavern, where he hosts a popular trivia series featuring questions he writes himself. Lola Jacage, restaurateur, age 43. Why she's interesting. Jacage is the restaurateur behind Casa La Luna, formerly Luca Italian Cuisine, Acqua de Dia, and Oliva Steakhouse. In early 2025, the respected front-of-house pro and wine expert is set to open a French concept, completing her domination of West 6th Street and St. Clair Avenue. Hometown harvest. Growing up in rural Albania, Jacage developed a love for whole foods, especially vegetables from her family garden and the peaches growing on nearby trees. She says, I've always had that natural taste and stayed away from artificial and fried and those things where they kill the real flavor. City dreaming. At 17, she moved to Cleveland, working as a waitress at La Dolce Vita in Little Italy. She says, it felt like home to me. When I grew up in Albania, I felt like I wanted to move. Then Italy, too. When I came here, I'm like, I want to stay here. This is my home. Wow factor. A food-focused traveler, her favorite trips are to New York City. She recently ate at La Bernardine, Chef Eric Repair's famed French seafood restaurant. She says, it was the best 6 hours of my career. The best meal I've ever had. Some restaurants just have something that makes you go, oh, wow. Copenhagen, Denmark is her bucket list dining vacation. On the home front, while 14-year-old Jola and 17-year-old Ardea are in their high school era, they still make time for movie nights with hot chocolate by the fire on mom's days off. She says, now it's called a wasted Saturday night. Textbook taste. About 15 years ago, Jacage became a certified sommelier, a year and a half effort that involves more than just tasting wine. She says, it's a lot of book learning, a lot of studying about weather, agriculture, and different soils. If I know the location's weather and soil, I should know what the wine tastes like. Simply mad. The surprising habanero-infused Vidal ice wine from Geneva's Lorello Vineyards, a menu staple for 10 years, is Jacage's favorite Ohio wine. Brian Windhorst, senior NBA writer, age 46. Why he's interesting. Windhorst is among the best-known basketball writers in the country.
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Graduating a few years ahead of LeBron James at St. Vincent St. Mary High School, he later earned his journalism degree from Kent State University in 2000. James, however, played a key role in Wendy's rise from Akron Beacon Journal and the Plain Dealer reporter to national star. Big dreams. While growing up in West Akron, Windhorst wanted something more than his neighbor's 9-to-5 jobs, afternoons cutting the grass, and trips to Disney World. Now he travels around the globe covering basketball. He says, "I knew I did not want a quote-unquote traditional life." Covering greatness, the kid from Akron has chronicled the historic career of LeBron James since the very beginning. He says, "I was sitting in the studio in Secaucus, New Jersey, when the Cavs won the 2003 draft lottery, and I knew at that moment my life had changed." Home is where the heart is. Windhorst's career has taken him around the globe, covering the NBA while based in Cleveland, New York, Miami, and now Omaha, Nebraska. But no matter where he is, he'll always be a Northeast Ohioan. He says, "As soon as the seasons in Miami would end, I would immediately come back to Akron or to Cleveland. I would spend the offseason in Cleveland, just like LeBron." 2. The number of times Windhorst has earned New York Times bestseller status for his books. They include Return of the King, LeBron James, the Cleveland Cavaliers, and the Greatest Comeback in NBA History, published in 2017, and LeBron Incorporated, The Making of a Billion-Dollar Athlete, published in 2019. Jess Peacock, clergy person, age 53. Why they're interesting. Jess Peacock is not your average pastor. The clergy person of Community Church of Chesterland is covered in tattoos and piercings and paving the way for acceptance and advocacy in religious settings. Their current project, Queer Cleveland, is an interactive publication that helps raise the flags of local artists across the LGBTQ+ spectrum. Coming out and coming back. Raised in the evangelical depths of Central Ohio, Peacock followed a life of rigid religious routine to which a child coming to terms with their identity could not conform. Their 20s were spent out of the church, reconstructing their beliefs, and ultimately finding their way back. They say, "I've always seen value in the potential of religion. I mean, for all the horrors that religion has wrought through history, it's also brought a lot of relief. The miracle at MTSO." Peacock's silver lining struck when they decided to pursue an education in theology at Methodist Theological School in Ohio. They say, "On the day that I visited, there was a transgender person doing the chapel service. I am transgender. I was like, this is a great sign, right? An unbroken spirit." A 2023 arson attempt followed a drag brunch with a Chardon restaurant put Community Church of Chesterland on high alert, despite previous successes like hosting Geauga County's first ever Pride Festival. They say, "It's always sort of bouncing around in there. I just refuse to live in fear. I'm not going to base my life on what people who hate think of me or what they think they want to do to me." Holy horror. Alongside their current roles, Peacock is also an author, penning the novel Such a Dark Thing, Theology of the Vampire Narrative in Popular Culture. They say, "It's looking at how the horror genre can do what, oftentimes, we hope Scripture does, which is remove the mask from our cultural illusions and see the monster underneath." 1970s, the decade in which Peacock discovered their unique love of professional wrestling. They say, "I was locked in, and it became a bonding point for me and my son." And finally, to cap this look at Cleveland's most interesting people, according to Cleveland Magazine from 2025, is a look at Dorothy Todd, Cleveland police chief, aged 51. Chief Dorothy Todd didn't grow up dreaming she would become a police officer. She figured she knew what police looked like, and it wasn't her. "You thought it was a man," she says. "You need size, and you need strength, and you need all these things." She's slim, with a disarming smile. But in the late 90s, the single mother was working several jobs, at a gas station, cleaning houses, things like that. Then in 1998, she took a job as a traffic controller for the city of Cleveland, part of the traffic unit of the Cleveland Police. Looking at the officers, she thought, "If they could do it, I could do it." She became an officer in 2000. Police work offered full-time employment with good benefits and a retirement that would pay more than she had made before. That allowed her to buy her first car and house and put her daughter through Catholic school. "I could support my daughter and I could live a better life, so that's why I took the police test," she says. "Even on the challenging days,
It's a very rewarding job and a very rewarding career. She became a police officer out of necessity, but it turns out she loves the work. Over 25 years, she's worked her way up the ranks. Sergeant in 2012, lieutenant in 2017, commander of the 3rd District in 2019, and chief police in February. She's only the city's second female police chief, and she's currently the only woman on command staff. She's used to being the only woman in the rooms filled with men. Many people struggle to accept women as police officers, let alone the chief. "I find I have to justify myself more, explain myself more," she says. She's hoping to change that, though, because female police officers bring a different perspective to the job than men do. "We can get out of things by talking rather than fighting," she says. "We can get someone into compliance a lot easier just by listening, having that compassion." Clevelanders have heard plenty about how policing could be improved, but Chief Todge says she's not, quote, "afraid to make changes," end quote. "We have really great men and women," she says, "but sometimes those who aren't doing what they're supposed to be doing, it was not always addressed and not always talked about." She's also hoping to change the public's perception of the police. She says police often deal with people at their worst, and there's little understanding or empathy for the traumatic nature of their work. You're taking somebody who went to the academy for 7 months, and you're expecting them to function at this super high level all the time, never make a mistake, she says. They're just normal people, and they're just going to make mistakes, but they're so needed in the community. Take what she calls just a basic story of a typical day. Nearing the end of their shift, Todd and her partner were on patrol when a man told them he saw a dead body. The man said he couldn't remember where the body was, but could show them. So we got in the back of their cruiser and pointed the way. They arrived at a wooded spot and shined the spotlight until they were able to see a pair of feet sticking out. A young girl had been killed. Throughout the investigation, the man who alerted them to the body ended up being the one who committed the crime. She called this, twist ending and all, an average day of police work. She's full of stories. So many, in fact, that when I ask about her medals for distinguished service and heroism, she can't quite recall which commendation came for which event. Fortunately, all of it is documented. She was given medals for distinguished service for wrestling a knife away from a suicidal woman and for capturing a man who had led police on a chase. She received her Medal of Heroism for disarming a drunk man who was threatening to shoot his girlfriend and her young son. If you sat and listened to some stories people have, you probably wonder why they continue to do that, she says. You continue to do it because of the impact that you have, how you can see that you've changed somebody's life. It's important to have hobbies in such a high-stress job, though all she does is work and hang out with her family. That's all I have time for, she admits. Her hobbies are her 3 grandchildren and her dogs, miniature Dachshunds named Piper and Beast. They say pets are very therapeutic, she says. She doesn't drink and insists that she is, quote, just a regular person, end quote. She laments the fact that she is now a recognizable public figure who can no longer leave the house in pajamas, not even to go to the emergency room in the middle of the night. She can disarm a violent drug man, but being recognized as a target made her want to, quote, curl up and die, end quote. I just kind of mind my own business, she says. I love to work, and I love my family. Finally, in this issue of Cleveland Magazine, focusing on Cleveland's natives, there is Carl Stokes' focus historically from the year 1969. Carl Stokes had the experience in the squared circle. He grew up a street fighter in the Outwaite Homes, one of Cleveland's first public housing projects, and became a Golden Gloves boxer, bearing a scar on his forehead from a

project in Ohio City, he had no qualms lacing up some gloves himself. His sparring opponent was Ernesto Negron, a featherweight, a weight class at which Stokes himself had fought. Still in his shirt and tie, Stokes' footwork kept his opponent off balance. 2 months later, Stokes watched the Golden Glove finals. Negron had lost in the preliminaries, but the big success story from the event was a heavyweight from Youngstown named Ernie Shavers, who would go on to a successful pro career and who showed, as a young Golden Glover, that he possessed punching power. That little look back at history rounds out this issue here of Cleveland Magazine, focusing on the most interesting people. Carl Stokes is surely among them. And this is Matthew Greenfield signing off for SightCenter Radio Network.

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2: Next is a brief poetry moment. The poem is entitled Departures by Linda Paston. Linda was born in 1932 in New York City and grew up in the Bronx, near the intersection of Fordham Road and the Grand Concourse, near Alexander's Department Store and Poe's Cottage, the granddaughter of Jewish immigrants from Eastern Europe. The Last Uncle is her most recent book, preceded by Carnival Evening, An Early Afterlife, and Heroes in Disguise. Departures.

They seem to all take off at once. Aunt Grace, whose kidneys closed shop, Cousin Rose, who fed sugar to diabetes, my grandmother's friend, who postponed going so long we thought she'd stay. It was like the summer years ago when they all set out on trains and ships, wearing hats with veils and the proper gloves, because everybody was going someplace that year.

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2: I'm Dr. Anthony Lizowitz, and this is Climate Connections. For years, North Carolina resident Tammy McGraw struggled with unexplained medical problems.
3: I kept getting sick. I had pneumonia numerous times, and I was diagnosed with asthma, and I was using inhalers, and it was getting really scary because I had a lot of blood pressure fluctuations, and nobody really could find an answer what was causing all my issues.
2: Finally, McGraw was diagnosed with alpha-gal syndrome. It's an allergy to red meat, and sometimes to dairy, that's caused by a Lone Star tick bite.
3: I was so relieved to have an answer.
2: She says once she understood her condition, she could start managing it. And she wanted to help others who were struggling with similar symptoms or had been recently diagnosed. 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As the climate warms, Lone Star ticks, which thrive in warm regions, are spreading into new areas, and cases of alpha-gal syndrome are on the rise.
3: I start my morning admitting new members in the group, and every morning there's about anywhere from 50 to 100 people that want to join.
2: McGraw hopes the information and support her group provides can help people stay healthy while living with this increasingly common condition. 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
4: Welcome to our reading of the New York Times for Wednesday, October 7, 2026. This is Mary Horvath, and we turn to the front page. Cornell rape investigation. Cornell case highlights drop in resolved sexual assault cases under Trump. The administration has shifted its enforcement of a civil rights law from allegations of sexual misconduct to issues like blocking protections for transgender students. In President Trump's first term, news reports of sexual abuse allegations at San Jose State University prompted a Justice Department investigation that forced the school to make extensive policy changes and pay the victims and to remain under federal monitoring for 4 years. But the intense focus on allegations that a Cornell University student was assaulted by multiple men at a fraternity party has barely drawn a response from the federal government. The hands-off stance reflects the more muted approach that Mr. Trump's administration has taken to sexual abuse cases on campuses in his second term. "I don't know that much about it," Mr. Trump told reporters on Thursday in response to a question about the case. "But Cornell is a fine school, and I'm sure they'll do what's right." Government officials have not said whether they plan to investigate the allegations or the university's response under Title IX, the federal civil rights law that bans sex discrimination in education and allows federal officials to investigate university responses in such cases. The administration's lack of action so far on the Cornell case comes amid an apparent drop from Mr. Trump's first term in resolved investigations of sexual assault, according to a review of public records. Resolved investigations are cases that end with a signed agreement to remedy violations of civil rights law. The administration has largely used Title IX to open dozens of investigations aimed at removing protections for transgender students, blocking transgender athletes from participating on female sports teams, and eliminating gender-neutral bathrooms from schools. During the initial 20 months of Mr. Trump's first term, the Education Department's Office for Civil Rights, which investigates discrimination complaints in schools, resolved more than 150 cases of sexual assault and sexual violence, according to a public government database. The database does not show investigations that remain open. In the first 20 months of Mr. Trump's second term, the same database shows the office has resolved one case. Julie Hartman, an Education Department spokeswoman, said the department had resolved dozens of sexual harassment and sexual assault cases, but declined to provide documents or explain why they were not in the database. The New York Times could not independently verify the full scope of the department's claim. On Tuesday, after this story was published, the Education Department announced it was opening Title IX investigations into school districts in 8 states over allegations of sexual misconduct against students. The Justice Department, where civil rights investigators examine allegations of systemic discrimination in colleges and universities under Title IX, has seen a similar shift away from sexual assault and harassment cases over Mr. Trump's 2 terms. In addition to the San Jose State settlement, which resolved an investigation into school's head athletic trainer abusing female student athletes, the department in Mr. Trump's first term also resolved an investigation into Utah State University after reports that the school had failed to respond to numerous reports of sexual assaults. In the second Trump administration, the Justice Department has not produced anything similar. Civil rights lawyers who previously led investigative units at both departments said they would have opened investigations into Cornell by now. Catherine E. Laman, who oversaw the Education Department's Office for Civil Rights under Presidents Joseph R. Biden Jr. and Barack Obama, said the allegations had received a wildly tepid response from the university and the government. Ms. Laman said the threshold for resolving a federal investigation was whether a school had taken sufficient steps to end a hostile learning environment and to ensure the discrimination did not persist. It is the school's job to ensure that students have equal access to education and can learn without discrimination, said Ms. Laman, now executive director of the Edley Center on Law and Democracy at the University of California, Berkeley. That has been a Title IX requirement since the law first passed in 1972. Shaheena Simmons, who led the Justice Department team focused on civil rights in schools under Mr. Trump and Mr. Biden, called the administration's lack of resolved cases by this point in Mr. Trump's term a sign that it doesn't take seriously its role vetting sexual assault allegations under Title IX. DOJ absolutely would and did look into allegations like this, Ms. Simons said. Our investigations exposed some really profound failures by colleges and by campus police, and now that avenue for accountability is effectively gone. A spokeswoman for the Justice Department, Kirsten Pelz, said the department does not generally confirm or deny the existence of investigations, though it has announced other civil rights investigations. Protecting women and girls remains a top priority, Ms. Pelz said, adding that protections against discrimination based on sex are fully in force, and schools that fail to meet their obligations will be held accountable. Ms. Hartman, the Education Department spokeswoman, said the situation at Cornell was horrific and should not be politicized to criticize the Trump administration. The drop-off in resolved sexual misconduct investigations comes after a decades-long political battle in Washington over how to enforce the sexual discrimination ban under Title IX. Each of the past 3 presidential administrations has rewritten or attempted to rewrite those enforcement rules. How the Houthis triumphed on the Red Sea and sparked a new war in Yemen. In a single night, an Iran-allied militia trounced Saudi-backed forces to take control of Yemen's Red Sea coast. No one was able or willing to stop them. In the weeks before, the Iran-backed Houthi militia fanned out along Yemen's Red Sea coast, sending their foes into a frenzied retreat. A Yemeni government commander called for help. It was obvious to the commander, Lieutenant General Tariq Saleh, that the Houthis wanted to seize his territory in order to reach the Bab al-Mandab Strait, one of the most important waterways in the world. According to three Yemeni officials, he tried to warn his powerful allies in Saudi Arabia and the United States. About 10% of the global trade goes through the strait. Amid a U.S.-Israeli war with Iran, both countries had an interest in preventing an Iran-linked militia from winning a perch beside it. Yet last month, when the Houthis did just that, no one was able or willing to stop them. The militia's stunning triumph over the Bab al-Mandab, which unfolded in a single night of chaos and panic, triggered a cascade of events that has plunged Yemen into a war with global reverberations. This week, Saudi Arabia began a bombing campaign to help the Yemeni government reclaim the territory it lost, with intelligence and targeting assistance from the U.S. military. By Tuesday, government allied forces claim to have made significant gains, besieging the Houthi fighters who held the strait. Yet it is unclear whether their advance will hold or where they will stop if it does. The Saudi government has pledged to help the Yemeni government eliminate the Houthis. The last time they took up that mantle, a decade ago, it devolved into a bloody quagmire. This is the inside story of the battle that reignited Yemen's war and the dark lessons it imparts for the next phase of fighting. The Houthi victory on September 10 showed how a once ragtag militia has transformed into a formidable force with advanced technology. It was also a major defeat for the Yemeni government and its Saudi patrons, demonstrating that they were unable to fight cohesively and plagued by internal strife. This article is based on interviews with more than 15 people who participated in the fighting or briefed on what happened, including soldiers, Yemeni military officers, officials with Yemen's internationally recognized government, U.S. officials, and Houthi officials. Almost all of them spoke on the condition of anonymity, either because they feared retribution from the Houthis or Saudi Arabia, or because they were not authorized to discuss what happened. Their accounts make it clear that while the Houthis' victory last month was surprising to many, it was foreseeable. For months, the U.S. military and intelligence agencies had been warning Saudi Arabia about a resurgent threat from the Houthis and urging Saudi officials to unify the fractious forces of the Yemeni government, according to two senior American officials and one former senior American official. In the lead-up to his defeat, General Saleh had reached out to Saudi Arabia and American officials seeking greater support in holding back the Houthis, according to a Yemeni government official and two senior Yemeni military officers. The officers said he had asked the Saudis for air cover and Americans for electronic jamming of Houthi communications. General Saleh received little from either country, the three officials said. Even some in his own government seemed disinclined to intervene. U.S. officials offered assistance with planning and intelligence, including on Houthi troop movements, but emphasized that their aid was limited and would not include airstrikes. The current and former U.S. officials said it is unclear why Saudi Arabia, equipped with American fighter jets and bombs, did not step in more intensively on its own. The Saudi government did not respond to a request for comment, nor did the White House. The Houthis, who survived the U.S. bombing campaign last year, gained international attention during the war in Gaza by shooting missiles and drones at Israel and vessels in the Red Sea. Holding territory along the Bab al-Mandab would make it even easier for the group to disrupt shipping, Yemeni analysts say. Whether any foreign military campaign could have held back the militia remains an open question. Mohammed al-Bakati, a Houthi political official, attributed their victory to progress that had been made in developing their military capabilities throughout years of war. The Houthis are fighting to liberate Yemen from occupation, he said, dismissing their foes as Saudi mercenaries. Two Yemeni government soldiers interviewed by the New York Times said they ultimately blamed their own feckless leaders for their defeat. It was just after sundown on September 9 when everything crumbled, according to one of their comrades. He recalled how he had been stationed with other soldiers outside Mocha, a historic port city near the Bab el-Mandab, when they received orders of Houthi fighters advancing from multiple directions. Suddenly, their communications went dark, he said, severing contact with other units. Then they heard shouting, "Retreat, retreat, retreat," he remembered his comrades yelling. "The Houthis are already here." They turned and fled for their lives. Student protests in France. Strikes, barricades, and fiscal turmoil. An autumn of discontent grips France. Chaos in schools, on the streets, and in the markets is rooted in France's struggles to fund its social welfare state with a presidential election approaching. Striking public workers, barricaded high schools, blocked ports, budget paralysis, spiraling bond rates, fears of a far-right takeover. France suddenly finds itself engulfed by crisis, not a single spasm of unrest, but a cascade of disruption that is roiling city streets, trading floors, and public offices across the country. France's rentrée, or return, as the French call the back-to-school and back-to-work season, has been anything but orderly. While the causes of the chaos may appear disparate, they can be traced to a common root: France's two-decade-long struggle to fund its state, now exacerbated by high borrowing costs, surging fuel prices, and political uncertainty, with jockeying underway to replace President Emmanuel Macron next spring. French public finances, already fragile, continue to deteriorate, fanning fears in financial markets that France could be the next European country to tumble into a full-blown financial crisis. The fiscal jitters were amplified by recent polls that showed the far-right candidate Marine Le Pen would beat all her rivals in presidential elections that will be held next spring. On Tuesday, teachers and other public workers rallied against proposed wage freezes as government labors to pass a budget. They joined thousands of students who have blockaded schools to protest underfunding that has led to crumbling facilities and a shortage of teachers. With images of young protesters clashing with the police amid clouds of tear gas, the student protests have become the most vivid manifestation of France's unrest and grievances. Hundreds of schools around the country have closed, dozens have been damaged, and many people have been arrested or injured. The street clashes have rattled financial markets that were already nervous. Traders kept the yield on 10-year French bonds near 5% on Monday, one of the highest levels of any European Union member, and a sign that investors lack confidence in the lame duck government's ability to manage its mushrooming challenges. In France, we say fin de règne, meaning the end of Mr. Macron's decade-long reign over French politics, said Jean-Yves Camus, a political scientist at the Jean Giraud Foundation, a left-leaning think tank in Paris. The regime is at the end of its term and does not seem to have a plan for the next 7 months. These deepening anxieties do not mean France is destined to suffer a Greece-style debt crisis or the kind of market backlash that toppled a British Prime Minister Liz Truss after she proposed budget-busting tax cuts in 2022. Economists pointed out that other countries, including the United States, face pressure on their public finances because of rising interest rates. France's anchor role in the European Union, they said, means that the bloc's other members would bail it out should it ever come to that. France's position looks unsustainable, and the bond markets are saying that, but they're not screaming it yet, said Kenneth Rogoff, a professor of economics at Harvard, as scholar of crises. It's a slow-motion train wreck. France, of course, is no stranger to social unrest. Most recently, the Yellow Vest protests, which raged between 2018 and 2020. Tens of thousands of people wearing high-visibility safety vests turned out for weekly demonstrations that began as a protest against rising fuel prices and grew into demands for political and economic justice. Some analysts note a disquieting similarity between that period and today, with oil and gas prices spiking as a result of the Iran war. Mr. Macron appears mindful of those dangers. Last Thursday, he chaired a meeting of leaders of Group of Seven wealthy democracies in which they agreed to release 100 million barrels of diesel and crude oil from their stockpiles to ease pressure on fuel prices, with French fishermen having blocked ports and fuel terminals to protest the cost of diesel. Mr. Macron said he hoped the emergency measure would cause prices to drop at the pump as quickly as possible. Still, energy prices are only one piece of France's precarious fiscal picture. The country's public debt stands at roughly $4 trillion, which is 119% of its annual economic output. With rates on French government bonds spiking, the cost of servicing that debt is projected to increase to roughly $100 billion in 2027. On top of that, France faces higher health care and pension costs because of its aging population, as well as increased military spending driven by the war in Ukraine and the disengagement of the United States. To pay for all that and keep France's budget deficit from exploding, Prime Minister Sebastien Lecornu proposes to raise some taxes and freeze spending on social programs like housing aid and family allowances. Analysts said Mr. Lecornu was likely to get a budget passed, even if it takes months of messy negotiations and requires him to invoke special powers to push it through. To do that, however, the government will have to rely on Ms. Le Pen's party, the National Rally, not to torpedo the legislation. It has 118 of the 577 seats in the National Assembly, the most of any party. Some analysts expect Ms. Le Pen to order her lawmakers to abstain and allow the budget to pass, if only to protect herself from facing fiscal chaos if she wins the presidential election in April. On Tuesday, Ms. Le Pen delivered a much-anticipated speech on her economic agenda. Analysts will dissect it for evidence that the National Rally has become more realistic about France's fiscal problems since her last run for president in 2022, when she was widely criticized as lacking credibility on economic policy. While some analysts said they expected Ms. Le Pen to try to reassure bond markets about France's deficit, they predicted she would continue to be implacably hostile to the European Union. If she were elected, they said, it would raise hard questions about France's future contribution to the EU's budget. Soaring instrument prices could stop the music at many schools. When a single cello can cost $1,000 and a tuba $5,000, tariffs are straining meager band and orchestra budgets. Jeff Lipscomb, a high school orchestra director in Kanawha County, West Virginia, has been doing a lot of math. For example, he has 12 cellists but only 10 cellos. If the school district gives him a total budget of $500 to $600 for the year, but one new cello costs more than $1,000, what should Mr. Lipscomb do? What if he needs some new violins and violas too? I've actually had to buy instruments out of my own pocket, Mr. Lipscomb said from his classroom in South Charleston High School on the first Monday of the school year. I just kind of have to. Like many music teachers, Mr. Lipscomb has become attuned to tight budgets. Lately, though, the cost of instruments has ballooned beyond his ability to make do. Pandemic-era supply chain snarls lifted prices for goods across the board. President Trump's global tariffs further swelled the cost of foreign-made instruments. Then in August, the Trump administration proposed additional 25% tariffs on trumpets, tubas, and other brass instruments, citing national security threat under a provision it has used to impose duties on foreign metals. The consequences have reverberated across the country. Higher instrument prices are a particular threat to lower-income districts where enrollment and budgets are shrinking. An elementary school music teacher in Beaverton, Oregon, has considered 3D printing ukuleles because she cannot afford them. In Passaic, New Jersey, an arts administrator is doubling down on encouraging students to clean and care for their instruments so they last longer. The superintendent of a small district in Washington County, Pennsylvania, has taken to scouring eBay and Facebook Marketplace for used instruments. Proponents of musical education say the tariffs are endangering school music programs and threatening to push the extracurricular activity out of reach for many families. John Malinczak, the chief executive of the National Association of Music Merchants, a trade group, warned that higher instrument prices could lead to empty music classrooms. The camaraderie that happens in a community when everyone goes and supports the Friday night football game, he said. Imagine that without a marching band. Mamdani administration. Mayors are filming videos Mamdani style with varying degrees of cringe. The growing use of walk-and-talk social videos can be traced to Zoran Mamdani's successful campaign for mayor of New York City, but not all candidates are naturals on camera. Susana Mendoza, the Illinois state controller and a candidate for mayor of Chicago, was not going to let the crummy weather get in her way. She had videos to shoot. Sheltered on a drizzly recent afternoon under the overhang of a building along the Chicago River, Ms. Mendoza, in a black suit, high heels, and her signature updo, faced a cell phone held aloft by a staffer, then flubbed her line. "I'm the only candidate for mayor with the financial management experience and backbone to manage this crisis," she said confidently, pointing at the camera as she walked. "Tackle the crisis," an aide corrected. Ms. Mendoza clapped her hands, then jogged in reverse to try the shot once more. "This is how it works," she said cheerfully, "and this is how mayors and mayoral hopefuls are talking to constituents these days. With snappy walk-and-talk, make-policy-personal videos that reach potential voters on TikTok or Instagram." The video's growing popularity can be traced to New York City and Mayor Zoran Mamdani, a digital native who is widely seen as a master of the art. His campaign relied on viral social media posts to get his message out and help propel him to victory last year. But not all candidates are as skilled on camera. Some videos are charming real-life glimpses into the day of a mayor trying to solve problems. Others come across as stilted, overproduced, or even awkward. Most candidates are learning as they go. They can be effective, but the person has to be genuinely likable, or it doesn't work, said Aviva Bowen, a political strategist in Chicago. They're supposed to be raw and gritty and a peek behind the curtain. Last month, Mayor Brandon Johnson of Chicago publicized his reelection bid with a video of himself dancing, albeit stiffly, on a rooftop. Mayor Daniel Lurie of San Francisco took to video to warn residents that a mountain lion was spotted on the corner of 14th Avenue and Ulloa Street. Jacob Frey, the mayor of Minneapolis, recently showed off his between-the-legs dribble and a few bricked jump shots while telling residents about a basketball tournament returning to the city. Good or bad, the videos are increasingly a staple in the day of an American mayor, or an aspiring one. Campaign strategists say that the videos, which are also being adopted by governors, members of Congress, and other elected officials, can be deceptively tricky to pull off. They are most compelling, the consensus goes, when they are candid, honest, and shorter than 30 seconds. Success is measured in shares, views, likes, and comments. 2026, Texas pediatricians face Paxton investigations for vaccinating children. Ken Paxton, the Texas Attorney General and Republican Senate candidate, has alleged sprawling, profit-driven conspiracy. Pediatricians say the accusations are an attempt at intimidation. It was a bustling Monday morning at a little pediatrician's office in Central Texas. Children with rashes, fevers, and runny noses cycled through exam rooms decorated with butterflies, planets, and colorful maps. The doctor, who had been treating kids in the community for 20 years, was delighted when a woman she had cared for as a child came in with her newborn. Until recently, she had planned to continue her practice for years to come. But this year, she has begun to reconsider amid the stress and legal costs of defending herself in a statewide investigation by Ken Paxton, the Attorney General of Texas and Republican candidate for the U.S. Senate, who has accused doctors, drug companies, and insurers of conspiring to push parents into vaccinating children. She agreed to be interviewed and allowed a reporter to visit her practice, but asked to be identified by her middle name, Rachel, to protect her from retaliation. In December, Dr. Rachel received a letter from the Attorney General's Consumer Protection Division demanding her vaccine purchase records over the past 10 years. The division believes that you are in possession, custody, or control of material involving potential misleading or deceptive acts regarding incentives associated with the administration of childhood vaccines, it said, adding that such acts could be in violation of the state's deceptive trade practices law. The letter also requested her practice's vaccine policy and said that it would not be sufficient to cite the childhood vaccine schedule recommended by the Centers for Disease Control and Prevention. Mr. Paxton has also implicated the nation's largest organization of pediatricians, the American Academy of Pediatrics, in the alleged conspiracy over the workaday task of protecting children from polio, measles, meningitis, and more than a dozen other dangerous and sometimes life-threatening diseases. I will ensure that big pharma and big insurance don't bribe medical providers to pressure parents to jab their kids with vaccines they feel aren't necessary or safe, he said, when announcing the investigation in January, describing his efforts as working alongside President Trump and Health Secretary Robert F. Kennedy Jr. Together, we will make America healthy again, he said, using the rallying cry of a movement that helped elect Mr. Trump and propel Mr. Kennedy into the top health position in the federal government. In many ways, pediatricians, among the lowest paid specialists in medicine, make for an unlikely target, but they have become a focus in what has become a wide-ranging campaign to raise doubts about vaccination, part of a 20-year quest for Mr. Kennedy that some of his political allies have joined. The efforts have gained steam despite decades of evidence on the effectiveness of vaccines. More than 1.1 million deaths from diseases like diphtheria, hepatitis B, and measles were prevented by childhood vaccinations in the United States from 1994 through 2023, according to an estimate from the CDC. Paramount Warner Brothers merger. Paramount closes deal for Warner Brothers Discovery, creating media behemoth. After a legal battle, the two Hollywood giants have become one, but the new company is saddled with debt, and in a memo to employees, its leaders hinted at cost cuts. Paramount closed its deal to acquire Warner Brothers Discovery on Tuesday, putting the tech scion David Ellison in control of a vast media empire that oversees many of Hollywood's most valuable properties. The deal immediately catapults the combined company, now called Skydance, to the front rank of competitors alongside streaming titans like Netflix and YouTube, just behind giants like Disney and Amazon. Today is a historic day, not just for Skydance, but for our entire industry, Mr. Ellison said in a statement on Tuesday. We couldn't be more excited to get to work, he added. There were signs that Mr. Ellison was moving at lightning speed to take control of his new empire. Warner Brothers employees who opened their laptops Tuesday morning saw them suddenly emblazoned with the new company's logo over a field of stars. A link to a global town hall meeting scheduled for 1 p.m. popped up, and a 1,705-word memo titled Day One for Mr. Ellison and his co-chief executive, Yanan Kreese, landed in their inboxes. We're proud to write this next chapter with you, they wrote. Now the real work begins. Let's go. The new company is a hard-fought prize. Mr. Ellison wrested Warner Brothers Discovery from a rival bidder, Netflix, after a months-long tug-of-war that prompted him to make 9 offers for the company. Along the way, Mr. Ellison was criticized for courting President Trump while his deal was under review by the Department of Justice. In April, he held a dinner in Washington honoring the Trump White House. During a news conference on Tuesday on the Paramount lot, Mr. Ellison pointed to other business leaders who have attended state dinners with Mr. Trump, including Tim Cook, the former Apple chief executive, and Jeff Bezos, the founder of Amazon. Now that the deal is closed, Mr. Ellison said, Skydance will move forward. We were in a transaction review process, but with that said, we are now turning that page, he said. The Coalition of State Attorneys General sued to block the deal on antitrust grounds, but settled after extracting a series of concessions, including the establishment of an editorial independence board to safeguard the integrity of CNN and a promise from Mr. Ellison to spend an additional $1.5 billion on movies over the next 5 years. Jim Baker, 1940 to 2026. Jim Baker, television preacher, felled by sex and financial scandals, dies at 86. With his wife, Tammy Faye, Mr. Baker built a broadcasting juggernaut around the gospel of prosperity. Jim Baker, a television evangelist who lost his popular and prosperous ministry in the 1980s sex scandal and then lost his freedom for 5 years in prison for having violated federal laws with his conflation of God and mammon, died on Monday. He was 86. His wife, Lori Baker, announced the death in a statement on Mr. Baker's official Instagram account. She did not cite a cause or say where he died. Mr. Baker had what was described as a mild stroke in 2020. In the 1970s and 80s, Mr. Baker and his wife, Tammy Faye Baker, rode to fame and riches preaching the gospel of prosperity, a notion that those who embraced genuine Christian faith would reap material rewards. Their pulpit was the television ministry PTL, which stood for Praise the Lord and People That Love, and their appeal was a combination of sermons, songs, and tears. Both had a penchant for crying in public. Tammy Baker wept on the air so often that she made sure her thickly applied mascara was waterproof. The Bakers drew as many as 13 million viewers a day and brought in yearly revenue as high as $129 million. On a 2,500-acre site in Fort Mill, South Carolina, they created and sold shares in Heritage USA, a sort of Christian Disneyland with water slides and skating to go along with prayer and Bible study. We turn now to the editorial pages of the New York Times for Wednesday, October 7, 2028. Opinion, Thomas L. Friedman, Two Democracy Heroes on America. Thomas L. Friedman is an opinion columnist for the Times. I was in Greece last week attending the Athens Democracy Forum, a gathering of democracy experts and activists from around the world. So I have been thinking a lot about the privilege and the responsibility that go with living in a democracy. Every morning I ate breakfast at my hotel's rooftop restaurant which had a view of the Parthenon, the iconic Greek temple built in the 5th century BCE at the height of Athenian democracy. And every morning the waitress would ask me, "Do you have any allergies?" Every morning I would bite my tongue to keep from saying, "Well, since you asked, I have 2 allergies, but they're political, not biological. I have an allergy to lazy, performative online activism, like, hey, I tweeted about that, or hey, I posted my favorite pop star's renunciation of Israel on my Facebook page, so get off my back. But I also have an allergy to no activism when your own democracy is on the line. Like, hey, my law firm does a lot of business with the federal government. We had to cut a deal with Trump." What got me thinking hard about my political allergies was talking to 2 old friends from the Middle East. Both have taken huge personal risks to tell hard truths and fight for the right to vote in a free and fair election. So they're vexed that so many Americans would sit on their hands in the face of the greatest threat to our democracy in my lifetime: President Trump's willingness to break rules to hold power. One of these courageous democracy activists is Tawakkal Karman, the first Yemeni and the first Arab woman to win a Nobel Peace Prize. She won it for her nonviolent leadership of Yemen's Arab Spring protests, demanding democracy, women's rights, and freedom of speech. Karman played a leading role in the peaceful uprising in 2011 that led to the ouster of Ali Abdullah Saleh, the strongman who ruled North Yemen from 1978 and a unified Yemen from 1990 until 2012. Karman told me over coffee at the Democracy Forum, which is held in association with the New York Times, that she was shocked to see how easily American law firms, universities, and even some media companies bent to Trump's political demands without a fight. "For me," Karman said, "as someone who opposed dictatorship, who knows how dictatorship works and knows what we needed to free our country from the dictatorship, it all starts when the head of state controls the media, accuses the media of lies and discredits the media, and then does not play by the rule of law, and the institutions work only for the benefit of him and his family." The trigger for the democratic revolution in Yemen was when President Saleh put his son and his family in the most important institutions, Karman added. He attacked the judiciary and emptied it of its work. He escaped all accountability through immunity and interfered in the work of parliament and the legitimate institutions. And now all of this I am seeing in the United States. What is that? "The most dangerous thing in a democracy," she said, "is when you start to ask yourself, if I do this, what will happen to me? What will the leader do to me?" Whether you are a journalist, a student, or a teacher, you question yourself. This is what the dictator wants, to spread fear, she said. And when the lawyers don't do their work, when the journalists don't do their work, when the scholars don't do their work, when they all watch themselves before doing or saying something, that is the dictator's way to control the narrative. Karman hasn't given up hope on America, though. "I gave a speech in North Carolina," she told me. "There were a lot of conservative people there. They were so welcoming. I told them, don't think you are divided because you have the soul of division. It is because someone wants to divide you through hate speech." People got very emotional. Karman and I first met in Sana'a, Yemen's capital, in 2013, when I went to observe Yemen's broad-based national dialogue. New parties, young people, women, Islamists, tribes, northerners, and southerners all took part, with the aim of writing a new constitution and holding presidential elections. The process fell apart when the Houthi movement seized the city in September 2014. The Houthis, a Shiite group based in the north of Yemen, were backed by Iran and allied with forces loyal to Saleh. The Houthi takeover plunged Yemen into a catastrophic civil war from which it still has not escaped. Karman travels the world now promoting democracy through her foundation, while working every day with followers in Yemen to try to win its democracy back from the long arm of Iran. What we need from the world is to stand with the Yemeni people and confront Iran's project to control Bab al-Mandab through the Houthi militia, she said, referring to the strait at the mouth of the Red Sea. If Iran, through its Houthi proxy, succeeds in controlling Bab al-Mandab, in addition to its leverage over the Strait of Hormuz, the consequences for global security could be even more dangerous than Iran possessing a nuclear bomb. This is Yemen's battle for freedom, democracy, and sovereignty, but it is also the world's battle for peace, security, and the freedom of global trade. While I was in Athens, a Palestinian democracy activist from East Jerusalem, Samer Senalawi, reached out to me with a similar alarm bell. Senalawi leads Masr-e-Dad, New Path, one of the many new parties seeking seats in the Palestinian Legislative Council elections, the first such elections since January 2006. Yes, folks. There are three big elections coming up that will shape the Middle East. Israel's on October 27, America's on November 3, and the Palestinian Authority's first legislative elections in two decades, scheduled for November 28. Unfortunately, there are forces around the authority's leadership pressing to have these elections postponed again. Senalawi urged me to tell the world, do not let that happen. At least seven parties have submitted candidate lists for the council's 132 seats. It is such a breath of fresh air to talk to someone like Senalawi. He understands that no matter how many European or American rallies there are to free Palestine, the only thing that will do so is a freely elected, legitimate Palestinian government and legislature ready and able to be a partner for a two-state solution. The repeated postponement of Palestinian legislative elections in the West Bank, Gaza, and East Jerusalem reinforced Hamas's argument that change could never be achieved through democratic or peaceful means, Senalawi wrote in a September 18 essay in the Jerusalem Post, urging President Trump to support the Palestinian elections. When ballot boxes are closed, extremists offer other boxes filled with weapons, funerals, and false promises. We must not repeat that mistake. His party, he said, is drawing the support of registered Palestinian voters, women and students, professionals, academics, entrepreneurs, and people entering political life for the first time, even young Gazans living in tents. We support a demilitarized Palestinian state, regional economic integration, and a negotiated two-state solution that provides Palestinians with freedom and dignity while ensuring security for Israelis, Senalawi wrote. An East Jerusalem Palestinian, Senalawi, speaks both Arabic and Hebrew. He learned his Hebrew largely during 5 years in Israeli prison after being arrested as a teenager in the First Intifada. He told me, I believe 70% to 80% of Israelis, if convinced that they can live in security next to a Palestinian state, will prefer a smaller democratic and Jewish Israel over a greater Israel that will not be Jewish and not be democratic and lives in permanent insecurity. There is no way to pressure the Israelis, Senalawi explained. The only way is to persuade them. We Palestinians continue denying the historical links of Jews to this land, he continued. Instead, we must move from a question of who belongs and who does not belong to this land to the question of how we both belong to this land. This is a point Senalawi and I have long had in common. There are 7 million plus Jews and 7 million plus Palestinians living between the Jordan River and the Mediterranean Sea, and neither are leaving. The only solution is two states, no matter how long that takes. And the person who understands the power of that logic best is Prime Minister Benjamin Netanyahu, Why do you think he made it a top priority for most of his premiership to strengthen Hamas in Gaza? He wants to keep it divided from moderate Palestinians in the West Bank and East Jerusalem who accepted the Oslo peace accords. Netanyahu knows what would happen if a non-corrupt, legitimate, unified Palestinian leadership came together, one that has learned from past mistakes. The whole world would insist that Israel negotiate with it on a two-state solution. It is not going to happen tomorrow, but it will continue to elevate every voice advocating it. The alternative is forever war. What I admire about Tawakkul Karman and Samir Sinawawi is that they know how to get off Facebook and into somebody's face, to actually fight for democracy, not just pop off with slogans, which are a substitute for both thought and action. That used to be us in America. We used to model that for the world. If there was ever a time to get back to that spirit, it's now. It starts with voting on November 3 in our election and getting others out to vote too. For any candidate who puts loyalty to our democratic institutions over loyalty to any single person. Opinion, guest essay. I started a business last year. Now I'm getting crushed. This by Carissa Steiner. Ms. Steiner is the founder of Luna Weft. I opened an online storefront last year, even though everyone told me not to. An investor friend warned me it would be a capital incinerator. He was right. I sold my product and I struggled to earn a dime. $100 spent on online

That's reducing choice for consumers and limiting paths to upward mobility for millennials like me and generations that follow. Like all the other e-commerce operators I spoke to for this piece, I was initially convinced consumers would be drawn to my thoughtfully branded product. Last year, I stumbled across a gentle fabric woven from the protein fibers in milk and saw an opportunity. Americans spend more than $250 million annually on beauty pillowcases, including the frizz battling silk and satin varieties, but I thought they looked garish and greasy. Armed with a bit of capital finance background and an optimism bordering on naivete, I placed my first order and put together a whimsical photo shoot on a ranch in Texas. Cows, get it? My friends gave rave reviews, and I got a glowing product nod from the wellness it girl, Alexis Page. All I needed were buyers. Given the kind of customers who would likely purchase my pillowcases, wellness-curious women with disposable incomes, I knew I had to buy ads on Instagram. I budgeted $50 in daily ad purchases and waited for sales to roll in. There was a time, not so long ago, when you could still make millions selling everyday products online, such as mattresses, Casper, suitcases, Away, and sunglasses, Warby Parker. In the early 2010s, advertising online was inexpensive and effective. There was plenty of pie to go around. The pandemic changed everything. Stuck at home, people shopped feverishly online. Soaring demand attracted billions in investor money, which in turn triggered an explosion in demand for online ads. Advertising prices went through the roof. In 2021, Apple rolled out a new policy that limited iPhone apps' ability to track user behavior. It was a win for privacy, but it also made ads on Meta platforms, Facebook and Instagram, less effective. If you were selling ramps for dachshunds, you went from buying ads that reached likely dachshund owners to suddenly having to buy ads that reached all likely dog owners, regardless of dog size. Researchers found a 39% reduction in revenues for Meta-dependent advertisers as a direct result of the switch, an effect they noted was felt primarily by small businesses. I was stuck. Advertising on other big tech platforms was just as expensive. In August, the Federal Trade Commission and the attorneys general of 22 states sued Amazon, accusing the company of imposing undisclosed surcharges on its advertising customers, which include over 500,000 small and medium-sized businesses that participated in auctions for advertising placements. Meta and Amazon control so much of the market, they can charge top dollar. Recall Jeff Bezos' grisly bonmot, "Your margin is my opportunity." Those costs are passed on to small business owners like me, who are unaware that the risk is unevenly distributed. However long the odds of success, I still harbored castle-in-the-sky dreams. It helped that opening an online store was so easy that it could be done without rewatching the agency. But as fun as it was to have a business, it dawned on me that this business in a box was just a purchase in disguise. Let's say I managed to make my milk pillowcase an it item on TikTok or Instagram. There is nothing to stop Amazon and the like from copying my viral product, lowering prices, and quashing my business. Amazon employees reportedly said the business uses its internal data to sell products that compete directly with successful sellers on its platform, an accusation the company denies. Amazon, which accounts for nearly 40% of U.S. retail e-commerce sales, hosts thousands of listings for seemingly identical silk pillowcases. In the second quarter this year, Meta's average price per ad increased 12% over the previous year. These costs aren't just shouldered by the business, they get passed on to you, the consumer, an overlooked answer to the question of why everything is so expensive. I'm still selling pillowcases. I've made some friends. I've had some fun. I love the product. I keep selling to strangers, but I've made

0: my milk fiber bed with Meta, and now I have to lie in it. I've given up on the idea that this product will lead to riches or that I will even break even. The business now is a way to connect with people, and that will have to be enough. With that, we conclude our reading of the New York Times for Wednesday, October 7, 2026. Thank you for joining me. This is Mary Horvath.
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3: Next is a brief poetry moment. The poem is entitled Titanic by David R. Slavitt, who was born in 1935 in White Plains, New York. He is a poet, novelist, and a writer of potboilers under the pseudonym of Henry Sutton, which put his children through school. I rather like being ignored, having by now become accustomed to the freedom and the privacy that are the handmaidens to obscurity. I've come to understand that the lit biz is a silly waste of time. Literature, on the other hand, is not. Titanic. Who does not love the Titanic? If they sold passage tomorrow for that same crossing, who would not buy?
1: It is now 5 p.m.
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1: 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It is a safe place to share ideas, thoughts, and feelings, as all information shared is confidential. The program gives clients the opportunity to meet and communicate with people who are dealing with similar challenges, fostering newfound hope. Contact Anthony Griffin at 216 216-658-4675 for more info. Again, that's Anthony Griffin at 216-658-4675. Staying Connected. The Staying Connected group is a monthly meeting held for 6 months for clients that have completed the Vision of Success program. Staying Connected gives clients additional opportunities to hear from speakers and receive ongoing support from their peers who are sharing similar experiences. Contact Stephanie O'Donnell at 216-658-4679 for more info.

Now it's time for readings from Prevention Magazine Online. 8 subtle symptoms of nerve damage doctors say you shouldn't ignore. If you experience any, give your physician a call. Article by Crystal Harlan. A functioning nervous system is critically important to your overall well-being. Made up of your brain, spinal cord, and nerves, your nervous system helps you breathe, move, speak, and see, according to the Cleveland Clinic. So if you're able to catch the symptoms of nerve damage early enough, you may be able to prevent worsening that could impair any of these functions. Nerve damage generally happens slowly, said Isha Gupta, MD, a neurologist in New York City. But when your nervous system is damaged, the result is typically miscommunications inside your body that cause you to feel things you shouldn't or not feel things you should. For example, your foot might hurt for no reason, or you might burn your hand because you didn't feel how hot the stove was. The term nerve damage typically refers to injury to the peripheral nerves, those outside your brain and spinal cord, which is also known as neuropathy. According to Yale Health, neuropathy affects roughly 20 million Americans. It is most commonly caused by diabetes, genetic health conditions, repetitive motion, and Lyme disease, said Andrew Elkwood, MD, a plastic and reconstructive surgeon at the Institute for Advanced Reconstruction in Red Bank, NJ. But other causes include injuries, infections, autoimmune conditions, vitamin deficiencies, certain medications, and more, per the Mayo Clinic. Here, some of the subtle signs experts say can signal nerve damage. If you experience any, make an appointment with your physician right away. You may be able to pinpoint the damage early enough to keep it from getting worse. Symptoms of nerve damage. Numbness, tingling, or burning. Feeling numbness, tingling, or burning is an early sign of nerve damage, per the National Library of Medicine, NLM. This pain may start in your hands and feet and spread to your arms and legs. Compression of sensory nerves, often while sleeping, is relatively common, and symptoms such as numbness or tingling can be temporary, said Dr. Gupta. But if that pins and needles feeling you get when a limb falls asleep doesn't go away, it may be nerve damage, preventable injuries. Sensory nerves are supposed to tell your brain when something is dangerous. And when they don't do their job properly, you can end up more accident and injury prone than usual. If you get burned or cut because you didn't realize something was hot, sharp, or dangerous, talk to your doctor, said R. Glenn Smith, MD, a neurologist at Houston Methodist. Difficulty moving. If your motor nerves are damaged, your muscles might feel weak or even paralyzed, said Dr. Smith. So it might feel hard or impossible to move parts of your body. If this weakness comes on suddenly, it could signal a stroke and you'll want to head to the ER. But if it progresses more gradually, you should talk to your doctor about possible nerve damage. Lower back pain. Sharp pain in your lower back that spreads down just one leg could be a sign of sciatica, a condition where your sciatic nerve is compressed or damaged. Your sciatic nerve runs from your lower back to your hips and down your legs, and it can become compressed or damaged by injuries, herniated discs, diabetes, and more, per the Cleveland Clinic. Clumsiness. Feeling way clumsier than usual? Nerve damage may be to blame for your stumbles and falls. If large nerves affecting sensation are damaged, then lack of coordination and failure to sense the position of the body can lead to falls, explained Dr. Smith. For instance, numbness in your feet can make it hard to tell where you're walking, causing you to fall. Frequent urination. Damaged nerves can send your bladder faulty messages. So if you feel like you need to pee more than usual or you're struggling to make it to the bathroom in time, that may be a sign of nerve damage, per the NLM. The opposite can also occur. You might have trouble emptying your bladder or telling when your bladder is full. Sudden head pain. If you get brief, intense headaches that feel like electric shocks, you might have something called occipital neuralgia, a condition where one of your greater occipital nerves gets pinched, according to Johns Hopkins Medicine. You have 2 greater occipital nerves, one on each side of your head. And when one gets compressed, it can cause shooting, zapping, or tingling head pain. Unusual amounts of sweat. Your nervous system plays a key role in many of your body's innate processes, like sweating when you're hot, according to the Cleveland Clinic. So sometimes, nerve damage can mess with your sweat, causing you to sweat too much or too little. This usually happens when something goes wrong with the nerves that help your brain and your sweat glands communicate. And it can also cause your body temperature to fluctuate more frequently. End of article. Scientists say these popular sweeteners may be linked to cognitive decline, experts reveal, if you need to cut back. Article by Corin Miller. Brain fog, difficulty concentrating, trouble remembering things, and other common signs of cognitive decline are not facts of aging. However, diet and lifestyle strategies do play a role in whether you experience any of these reductions in cognitive function. One study, for instance, found a link between artificial sweeteners and cognitive decline. Read on to discover what the research shows, plus whether you need to take steps to limit your intake in order to protect your brain health. The study, which was published in the journal Neurology, found that higher levels of artificial sweetener use were associated with a faster rate of decline in thinking and memory skills. For the study,
researchers followed 12,772 adults with an average age of 52 for about 8 years. The study participants answered questionnaires about their diet at the start of the study, sharing what they ate and drank over the previous year. Using that information, the researchers divided participants into three groups based on their artificial sweetener use. Those in the lowest group had an average of 20 milligrams of artificial sweetener a day, while those in the highest group had 191 milligrams of artificial sweeteners daily. That higher level is about what you'd find in a can of diet soda. The participants were also given cognitive tests at the beginning, middle, and end of the study to look at potential changes in their memory, language, and thinking skills over time. The researchers discovered that people who regularly consumed higher amounts of artificial sweeteners had a 62% faster decline in thinking and memory skills compared to those who had the lowest amount of artificial sweeteners. That's equivalent to about 1.6 years of aging, the researchers noted. People with moderate levels of artificial sweetener consumption experienced a decline that was 35% faster than the lowest group, which the researchers said is equivalent to about 1.3 years of aging. More specifically, the study linked six artificial sweeteners to cognitive decline. They were aspartame, often found in diet drinks and dairy products, saccharin, best known as the sweetener sweetened low, acesulfame K, found in beverages, candies, baked goods, and as the sweetener equal, erythritol, used in many keto-friendly products, drinks, and as the sweetener Truvia, sorbitol, often used in sweets, xylitol, found in gums and oral care items. The researchers wrote in the conclusion that the findings suggest the possibility of long-term harm on cognitive function from using artificial sweeteners and sugar alcohols. Do artificial sweeteners reduce cognitive function? There are a few things to note first before drawing this direct conclusion from the research. One is that this is an observational study. As a result, it doesn't prove that artificial sweeteners cause cognitive decline. It just found a link. The study also didn't look at things like level of activity, sleep, or overall diet quality, which can influence brain health too, pointed out Carrie Gans, RDN, author of The Small Change Diet. Still, there are a few theories about why this link exists. Our hypothesis is that artificial sweeteners may trigger processes such as neuroinflammation, neurodegeneration, or disruption of the gut-brain axis based on animal models, said Claudia Kimisumoto, MD, PhD, study co-author, and a professor at the University of Sao Paulo in Brazil. These studies suggest that aspartame can lead to inflammation in the brain, while sugar alcohols like erythritol and sorbitol may alter the gut microbiota and compromise the blood-brain barrier, she explained. Using these sweeteners regularly may also leave your brain without the proper amounts of fuel, said Clifford Segal, D.O., a neurologist at Providence St. John's Health Center in Santa Monica, CA. These artificial sweeteners do not provide old-fashioned sugar or glucose into your body that is needed to be broken down in your body for energy and normal brain function, Dr. Segal explained. Basically, your brain may not be getting the fuel it needs if your diet is heavy in artificial sweeteners or sugar alcohols, he said. In theory, that may lead to some people developing issues with memory and cognition at a faster rate than others, simply because the brain is struggling to function as well as it should. A surprising outcome for diabetics. The other key finding of the study was that people with diabetes experienced a faster rate of decline in memory and cognition than people without the condition, for which there are a few possible reasons. People with diabetes may already be at a higher risk for memory and thinking changes because high blood sugar and insulin resistance can affect blood vessels and the brain, Gans said. So, if there's any added strain, it may show up more strongly in this group. People with diabetes may also use low-calorie sweeteners more often than those without the condition, exacerbating this association, she added. Dr. Sumoto agreed. People with diabetes are more likely to consume artificial sweeteners as a substitute for sugar, so their overall exposure may be higher than people without diabetes, she said. In addition, diabetes itself is already a strong risk factor for cognitive decline related to Alzheimer's disease and vascular dementia, which probably makes the brain more vulnerable to harmful exposures. Certain sweeteners, like aspartame and acesulfame K, may even impact your body's ability to metabolize glucose and impact the gut microbiota, potentially worsening metabolic control, Dr. Sumoto added. One more thing to consider. In patients with diabetes whose bodies are not processing their natural sugars, the effects of artificial sweeteners may cause their brains to be tricked into breaking down artificial sugars by mistake, Dr. Segal said. It's possible this can also have an impact on cognition over time, he said. Do you need to cut back on artificial sweeteners? Experts were hesitant to say that you need to swear off artificial sweeteners entirely to support good cognitive health, but they do point out that it can't hurt to cut back. It is wise to limit consumption as much as possible, ideally avoiding daily use, Dr. Sumoto said. Dr. Segal agreed. Be aware that these sweeteners may not be as healthy as you think, he said.
Fruits are the best source of natural sugars and should really be used in place of diet drinks or protein bars to be healthy. To support cognitive health as you age, Dr. Sagil recommended zeroing in on things that are known to be good for your brain health, like focusing on eating whole foods, staying active, and getting plenty of sleep, while trying to limit your artificial sweetener use. Still, Gans pointed out that the data doesn't show that you need to avoid artificial sweeteners entirely. It just may not be a bad idea to cut back a little if you use them a lot. Using sweeteners occasionally is not something most people need to worry about, she said. End of article. 9 surprising health conditions that can affect your eyes, according to experts. A change in your eyes could signal that something else is amiss. Article by Rachel Reef Ellis and Corin Miller. Issues with your eyes can be frustrating at best and debilitating at worst. And while there are some well-known illnesses and health conditions that can affect your eyes, eye symptoms can be tied to other health conditions too, some of which you'd never think to consider when faced with watery eyes or blurry vision. Nothing in your body is in a box, said Deborah Herman, MD, an ophthalmologist in Radnor, PA. Your eyes are connected to your central nervous system and everything else. Something that's affecting your body can be affecting your eyes as well. Here, eye health experts share the most common conditions that can cause eye changes, along with other more surprising ones that you need to be aware of. Health conditions that can cause eye changes. Glaucoma. If you're seeing blind spots and halos, bright circles around lights, you may have glaucoma, an eye condition that damages your optic nerve, per the American Academy of Ophthalmology, AO. In many cases of glaucoma, fluid builds up in the front of your eye, increasing pressure and eventually damaging your optic nerve. Since your optic nerve is responsible for carrying messages from your retinas to your brain, this can make it harder to see. Those blind spots can happen anywhere, along the outside of your vision or closer to the center, explained Danielle Orr OD, an assistant clinical professor at the Ohio State University College of Optometry. Depending on the nature of the missing area of vision, part of a sentence may disappear while reading, or an object to the side may not be visible when looking straight ahead, she said. Over time, you can develop more of these spots and eventually become blind, per the AO. You might also experience symptoms like blurry vision, eye or forehead pain, headaches, or eye redness. Cataracts. A cataract clouds the lens of your eye, which is responsible for focusing light to help you see clearly, per the AO. This lens should be clear. But when you have cataracts, it becomes cloudy, making your vision blurry, hazy, or even less colorful. As we age, the lens's cells grow and die, leading to buildup of debris and clouding of the lens, said Akriti Garg Shukla, MD, an ophthalmologist at Columbia University's Edward S. Harkness Eye Institute. This causes distortion of the way the light enters the eyes. Cataracts can cause a range of symptoms, per the Mayo Clinic. Maybe you struggle to see at night, feel more sensitive to glare, or need brighter lights to read or do other activities. Colors may fade, and you might even notice everything looks yellower than usual. Dr. Orr noted that this combination of increased glare and decreased contrast can make some everyday activities, like night driving, especially difficult. Macular degeneration. Macular degeneration is a common cause of vision loss in older adults, especially people over 50, and it makes it hard to see things in the center of your vision, per the Cleveland Clinic. Macular. Degeneration occurs when the eye cannot get rid of byproducts formed by the photoreceptors in the retina, Dr. Orr said. The byproducts form deposits called drusen that disrupt the smooth layers of the retina and can lead to distorted vision. Your retina is responsible for clearly focusing light and seeing fine details, Dr. Shukla said. So macular degeneration can distort objects or faces and make straight lines look wavy. Since macular degeneration affects your central vision, your peripheral vision may be perfectly fine. It's what's in front of you that's the problem, per the Cleveland Clinic. High cholesterol. In some cases, high cholesterol can impact your vision, making it harder to see from time to time, per the Cleveland Clinic. Someone with high cholesterol can have transient vision loss that comes and goes, like a curtain or shade coming and going over their eye, explained Dr. Herman. Why? Cholesterol is a type of fat your body needs, but when you have too much of it, it can build up in your bloodstream and block your blood vessels. When the blood vessels to your retinas get blocked, called Holland horse plaques, it can impact your vision. You might also notice cholesterol deposits in and around your eyes, like gray rings around your corneas, arcus cinelis, or yellow bumps on your eyelids, xanthelasma, thyroid problems. If your eyes look like they're bulging out of their sockets, you may want to get your thyroid checked. Your thyroid is a butterfly-shaped organ in your neck, and it controls hormones that regulate your growth and metabolism. When your thyroid isn't functioning properly, it can cause swollen eye muscles and congested eye sockets that make your eyes bulge out and look bigger than usual, said Dr. Herman. It can also cause double vision. Graves' disease, an autoimmune condition that affects your thyroid, can also cause your eyelids to retract, making your eyes look bigger than usual, per the AO. If your eyelids retract so much that you can't close them, you may also develop dry eyes. Diabetes.
Regular eye exams are a good idea for anyone, but they're a must if you have diabetes or are at high risk for the condition. Diabetes can make the macula, the part of the retina that controls your central vision, swell or retain fluid, said Dr. Herman. This can cause vision loss, she added. And in severe cases, it may lead to blindness, per the Centers for Disease Control and Prevention, CDC. People with diabetes are also twice as likely to get glaucoma, per the Glaucoma Research Foundation. And they're at higher risk of developing cataracts, per the American Diabetes Association, ADA. Be on the lookout for symptoms like blurry vision, blind spots, distortions, or faded colors, all of which the CDC says can indicate a diabetes-related vision problem. Retinal migraines, temporary blind spots, shimmering or flickering lights, seeing a zigzag pattern, and floating lines can all be signs of a retinal migraine, especially if you experience them in just one eye, per the Cleveland Clinic. The blind spots only last for a certain number of minutes, and you may or may not have pain, said Dr. Herman. Also called an ocular migraine, a retinal migraine isn't quite the same as a regular migraine. With a retinal migraine, you'll see weird visual symptoms in one eye, and you might experience a headache at the same time or shortly thereafter. With a regular migraine, you'll experience visual symptoms, aura, in both eyes, and they tend to last longer. Autoimmune conditions. Eye problems are linked to a number of autoimmune conditions, including myasthenia gravis, lupus, and multiple sclerosis. If your eyelids are drooping or you're seeing double, you may have myasthenia gravis, a condition that causes muscle weakness that makes it hard to open your eyes all the way, per the Mayo Clinic. Meanwhile, lupus can lead to uveitis, eye inflammation that can cause vision loss or blurriness, eye pain and redness, or sensitivity to light, per the Mayo Clinic. Eyesight changes can also be a clue that you should get screened for multiple sclerosis. If you develop decreasing vision in one eye over the course of a few days or weeks, and you have pain in or around one eye, especially when you move it, it could be your first presenting sign of MS, said Dr. Herman. Your vision may wane, colors may fade, you may see double, or your eyes may start moving uncontrollably, per the National Multiple Sclerosis Society. Stroke. Sudden loss of sight is startling, and rightfully so. It could be a sign that you're about to have a stroke or that you've already had one. Often, vision loss from a stroke happens in just one eye, but it can also happen in part of each eye, or it can present as blind spots in both eyes, per the American Stroke Association, ASA. Strokes can cause a range of other symptoms, like double vision, uncontrolled eye movements, and trouble understanding what you're seeing. If the communication between your eyes and brain is disrupted, you may not be able to perceive things in your field of view, which can lead to trouble with balance, coordination, and depth perception, per the ASA. Strokes can also make it difficult to control your eye movements, making it harder to close your eyelids and causing dry eyes as a result. End of article. Scientists say this one vitamin may support brain health in older adults. Here's how to get more of it. Article by Caleb Lannan. You've probably heard about vitamin C's role in immune health, but a growing body of research suggests it may also benefit brain health. A new study published in PLOS ONE adds to this data. For the study, researchers analyzed blood samples and MRI scans collected from 2,044 older adults. They found that those with higher blood levels of vitamin C tended to have healthier-looking brains, specifically greater gray matter volume and better connectivity of the default mode network. The association remained strong, even after adjusting for age, sex, and lifestyle factors like smoking and drinking habits. Below, a neurologist and a dietitian break down the findings and explain how vitamin C helps protect the brain. What did the study find? The researchers found that higher blood levels of vitamin C were associated with a greater volume of gray matter, one of two types of tissue found in the brain. Gray matter is the part of the brain that does most of the thinking work, explains Alexander Y. Zubkov, MD, PhD, a board-certified integrative neurologist and physician advisor for One MD Nutrition. It holds the nerve cell bodies and connections that support memory, attention, language, and decision-making. Having more gray matter, adjusted for your head size, is one sign of a more preserved, resilient brain. Over time, losing gray matter is linked with aging, stroke risk factors, depression, and diseases like Alzheimer's. So, when we see factors that are tied to more gray matter, we think about them as potential supports for long-term brain health. The researchers also found that high levels of vitamin C were associated with higher connectivity of the default mode network. This important network is involved in memory processing and emotional regulation, says Amy Davis, RD, LDN, founder of the Balanced Dietitian and consultant for Live Conscious Nutrition. How vitamin C protects brain health. It's important to note that the study only found a link between vitamin C and brain health. It didn't prove that higher vitamin C levels cause brain health to improve. Still, this isn't the first study to highlight vitamin C's potential protective effect on the brain. In fact, Dr. Zubkov says vitamin C is a key antioxidant for the brain, meaning it helps protect brain cells from normal wear and tear.
Brain cells are very active and generate a lot of byproducts that can damage cells if they are not cleared, and vitamin C helps neutralize those, Dr. Zubkov says. Additionally, vitamin C helps the brain make neurotransmitters and maintain healthy cell membranes. The brain actually concentrates vitamin C and preserves it at higher levels than exist in the bloodstream, Dr. Zubkov adds, which shows how important it is. How to get more vitamin C? In past research, vitamin C supplementation has shown modest and mixed results for brain health, says Dr. Zubkov, which means a vitamin C-rich diet is most likely to yield protective effects. Davis recommends regularly eating a variety of foods high in vitamin C, such as oranges, guava, bell peppers, strawberries, and leafy greens. The bottom line. Both Dr. Zubkov and Davis agree that getting enough vitamin C through a colorful, plant-forward diet is one of several lifestyle habits that can preserve brain health over time. Other protective practices include exercising regularly, getting good sleep, managing stress, and controlling blood pressure. End of article. The best foods to help keep your blood sugar stable, according to dietitians. These tasty picks won't spike your glucose levels. Article by Brittany Risher Ingler and Caleb Lanton. There are many different methods people use to manage their blood sugar levels, from using insulin or medication to making conscious changes to your diet. But regardless, enjoying the best foods to manage blood sugar levels can make a big difference in keeping your levels steady and avoiding harmful spikes. Monitoring your diet is a great way to manage blood sugar, lower your risk for developing diabetes, and better manage your diabetes if you do live with it, said Lauren Twigg, MCN, RDN, LD, founder of Lauren Twigg Nutrition. While no single food can replace medication and exercise for blood sugar management, eating too many of the wrong foods can certainly send your levels spiking to a number you don't want them to reach. Refined processed carbohydrates, like white bread, white rice, and pasta, cause the largest spikes and drops in blood sugar, explained Aaron Polinsky-Wade, RDCDCS, LDN, CPT, a registered dietitian, diabetes specialist, and author of 2-Day Diabetes Diet. Choosing complex carbohydrates, like fruits, vegetables, and whole grains over processed carbohydrates can positively affect blood sugar control, she added. Other nutrients, like fiber, protein, and fat, slow the absorption of sugar into the bloodstream, so choosing higher fiber carbs or consuming carbs along with other healthy proteins and fats is a great way to maintain steady blood sugar. If you're new to making dietary changes that help keep your blood sugar stable, the best thing to do is to work with your healthcare provider or a registered dietitian to make sure you're building your meals in the way that's best for you. As you do so, or in the meantime, try to keep the following foods and smart lifestyle strategies in mind. The best foods to manage blood sugar: avocado. 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Whole wheat bread. 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These types of breads are less processed than white bread and are high in fiber, which slows digestion, she said. Beans. Beans offer both fiber and plant-based protein, two blood sugar-stabilizing nutrients that you want to focus on, said Twigg. Polinsky-Wade added that beans are naturally rich in resistant starch, a type of fiber that has been found to improve blood sugar levels in people with type 2 diabetes or prediabetes. Berries, chili peppers, lentils, nuts and seeds. The water and fiber content in most fresh fruits balance out their fructose sugars, plus slow digestion and promote fullness, said Polinsky-Wade. Berries contain the lowest amount of sugars for a fruit while being rich in antioxidants, she explained. Research in nutrition, metabolism, and cardiovascular diseases has also shown that berry consumption may lower type 2 diabetes risk, making them one of the best fruits to eat to avoid blood sugar spikes. Yogurt. Dairy products have been shown in research to lower risk for type 2 diabetes, said Twigg. In addition to the vast nutrient profile, high-quality protein, and stabilizing fatty acids, fermented dairy foods like yogurt and kefir also feature probiotics, which can support healthy gut bacteria, lower inflammation, and improve blood sugar management. Broccoli. This dark green veggie contains sulforaphane, a compound which may help to improve fasting glucose levels, said Polinsky-Wade. Other sources of sulforaphane include cauliflower, Brussels sprouts, and cabbage. Eggs. Eggs are a quick and convenient snack that can amp up the protein content of any meal, helping to balance your blood sugar after you clean your plate. One study in nutrients even found that eating eggs every day may benefit healthy glucose metabolism and lower type 2 diabetes risk. Apples. While many are quick to eliminate fruit from their diet to balance blood sugar, research shows that a diet that includes a variety of fruits can actually protect against developing type 2 diabetes and manage overall blood sugars, said Twigg.
Similar to berries, apples are higher in fiber, which lowers their glycemic index and leads them to have less of an impact on blood sugar spikes. Polinsky Wade said these spicy peppers may help to boost metabolism. They also may help to lower blood sugar by stimulating insulin secretion and helping to reduce post-meal glucose levels, she added. So much so that a study in Nutrition Journal found that regularly eating spicy food may lower your risk of developing type 2 diabetes. Similar to beans, lentils offer both fiber and plant-based protein, said Twig. These two nutrients slow down the absorption of carbohydrates, which will, in turn, slow down a blood sugar spike and can help bring blood sugar back down at a moderate pace. A study in Nature Communications found that a diet rich in legumes like lentils helped improve metabolic health in people with prediabetes, potentially delaying the progression to diabetes. Polinsky Wade said any nutseed combo of your choosing will provide a good dose of quality fats to help slow digestion and mitigate blood sugar spikes. Plus, they're easy to sprinkle over or pair with most meals. Milk. Dairy milk specifically plays an important role in overall health, said Twig. Its 13 essential nutrients and unique fatty acid profile have been shown in research to reduce risk for developing type 2 diabetes. Olive oil. Olive oil is a great way to incorporate a drizzle of healthy fats into any carb-heavy meal without having to try too hard. You can turn it into a salad dressing or cook your food in it. The options are endless. The unsaturated fats in olive oil have been linked to improved insulin resistance, according to research in lipids and health and disease. Chicken. Lean proteins like chicken boost a meal's satiety factor and help slow digestion, Polinsky Wade said. So blood sugar rises and falls more gradually. For even more blood sugar support, eat the chicken first before any carbohydrates on your plate. Research from Stanford Medicine suggests that this strategy may help lower the resulting spike in blood glucose levels. Fish. If you're not a fan of chicken, or perhaps follow a pescatarian diet, fish is also a great lean protein to rely on for bolstering your meals and slowing digestion. Try salmon, tuna, or mahi-mahi. Salmon also delivers a dose of healthy fats. Spinach. Diets high in fiber and leafy green vegetables, like spinach, kale, and Swiss chard, have been shown to improve blood sugar control and lower your risk of developing type 2 diabetes, according to research in the Journal of Nutritional Science. Smart lifestyle strategies to support stable blood sugar levels. In addition to eating as many of the above foods as you can on a regular basis, consider these easy lifestyle tweaks to manage your blood sugar. Eat often. Have breakfast within an hour or two of waking up and then eat a snack or meal every 3 to 6 hours after that, said Rebecca Dennison, RD, LDN. A doctor of integrative medicine and diabetes educator at Greater Baltimore Medical Center's Geckel Diabetes and Nutrition Center. This will add up to 3 to 6 total meals and snacks daily. It takes about 4 to 6 hours for your body to digest a meal. You want to eat just a teeny bit before you actually need it so that your body doesn't have to figure out how to keep your blood sugar stable, Dennison explained. Design your meals thoughtfully. The American Diabetes Association, ADA, recommends following this method for putting together your meals. Fill half your plate with non-starchy vegetables. Split the other half in two between protein and whole food carbs, such as brown rice, quinoa, beans, and legumes or ancient grains, such as amaranth, millet, or farro. These complex carbohydrates have more fiber and nutrients than processed carbs, such as white rice, bread, and pasta, and the fiber helps manage blood sugar levels. Avoid refined and processed foods. Avoiding refined processed foods and incorporating more nutrient-dense foods into your diet will prevent your body from having to work harder to keep the blood sugar within the desired range, said Polinsky Wade. Eating a well-balanced diet of fruits, vegetables, whole grains, lean protein, healthy fats, and low-fat dairy is the best way to maintain healthy blood sugar levels. Stay hydrated. Choosing water as your go-to source of hydration helps flush out excess glucose in your system. Plus, the Centers for Disease Control and Prevention, CDC, says that dehydration can actually cause a blood sugar spike, so making sure you're sipping enough water throughout the day is key. Prioritize movement. To lower risk for diabetes and manage healthy blood sugar levels, start by prioritizing exercise, said Twig. Research shows that the right exercise solution lowers diabetes risk. The ADA recommends aiming for 150 minutes of moderate intensity exercise every week. You can split up those minutes in any way you like. Just try not to go more than 48 hours between sessions to maximize the benefits. End of article. This concludes today's readings from Prevention Magazine Online. Thanks for listening, and have a great rest of your day.

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2: Next is a brief poetry moment. The poet is Edna St. Vincent Millay, who was born in Rockland, Maine in 1892 and died in the Berkshires on October 19th of 1950. A critic, Edmund Wilson, has written of her in his book entitled Shores of Light. He said that she, in giving supreme expression to profoundly felt personal experience, she was able to identify herself with more general experience and stand forth as a spokesman for the human spirit. The poem is Sonnet Number 2.

time does not bring relief. You all have lied, who told me time would ease me of my pain. I miss him in the weeping of the rain. I want him at the shrinking of the tide. The old snows melt from every mountainside, and last year's leaves are smoke in every lane. But last year's bitter loving must remain, heaped on my heart, and my old thoughts abide. There are 100 places where I fear to go, so with his memory they brim, and entering with reliefs a quiet place where never fell his foot or shone his face. I say, there is no memory of him here, and so stand stricken, so remembering him.

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1: Hello, you are listening to CSCR, Cleveland Sight Center Radio. This is Susan, today reading the Plain Dealer for Wednesday, October 7th. Homelessness program has housed more than 200 people. A Home for Every Neighbor has also helped close 77 encampments, allowing it to shift focus to harder-to-find hopelessness. They handed down. Cleveland's program to move people living on the streets into housing has housed more than 200 people since it began in 2024 and helped close 77 campsites across the city, officials told City Council on Monday. The results have changed the nature of the work. With long-term encampments largely disappearing, city officials said they are increasingly trying to find people experiencing homelessness who are less visible, sleeping in cars, on public transit, or in doorways, or moving among temporary places to stay. A Home for Every Neighbor has helped 239 people find a path to housing, including some who need help such as first month's rent rather than full assistance through the program, officials said. At least one person from every Cleveland ward has been housed. The program, launched in July 2024 under Mayor Justin Bibb, initially moved at a faster pace, housing 150 people in its first 8 months. Officials said they then shifted more attention to keeping people housed and providing case management after they move into an apartment. About 75% of the people served had been homeless for at least a year, officials said. Once the city identifies a campsite, it can typically move people into housing within about 11 days of intake. So far this year, 41 people have been housed through the program, with another 21 expected to move into housing soon. Case managers meet with participants weekly during their first 60 days in housing, then every other week through 6 months, and generally monthly for the remainder of the year. They help people obtain identification, health insurance, and other benefits, and connect them with medical, behavioral health, addiction treatment, and employment services. The program has also expanded its network of landlords. 27 property management firms now provide housing. Average monthly rent is about $1,100 for a one-bedroom apartment and $1,300 for a two-bedroom apartment. But city officials said landlords remain one of the biggest obstacles. Property managers regularly tell the city that certain buildings or entire neighborhoods will not accept participants in the program or other tenants using housing vouchers. Other barriers include people lacking identification, open warrants, and charges such as public alcohol consumption that can arise while someone is living outside, officials said. Council members pressed city officials on those issues Monday, along with concerns about damaged rental units, neighborhood conditions, homelessness downtown, and whether Cleveland is being left to address a problem that extends beyond its borders. One council member asked how the city handles people living in abandoned buildings, while another raised concerns about landlords who have sought to participate in the program but struggled with payments or property damage. The program does not have a formal landlord application process. Most landlords are recruited through phone calls and other outreach. Downtown Cleveland Alliance handles rental payments to participating property owners on the city's behalf. If a participant damages a unit, the landlord is encouraged to use the security deposit for appropriate repairs and provide an itemized bill. The city may pay to restore a unit it wants to use again. Council members also asked whether people being housed by the city had previously lived in Cleveland or elsewhere. Officials said they collected information but did not have the aggregate data available at Monday's meeting. The city has received $1.9 million a year for the program. Officials said they are seeking continued funding as the program moves into its next phase. Officials said the number of people sleeping outside in Cleveland has declined measurably, although that does not necessarily mean homelessness overall is declining. Rising living costs and cuts to other assistance programs could be increasing the broader homeless population, they said. David Margulis, Cleveland's public health director, said the program has housed nearly 50 people along the Superior Avenue corridor and eliminated the tents that once lined the area. Still, city officials acknowledge there is more work to do, particularly in finding people who are homeless but no longer staying in the large encampments that once made them easier to identify. Ohio Turnpike EasyPass. A missing transponder can take a toll on your wallet. If turnpike equipment reads a license plate instead of a transponder, the toll goes up. By Michael Johnson. Ohio drivers with EasyPass accounts can still pay a higher turnpike toll if their transponder isn't read. The transponder must be read to get Ohio's lower EasyPass rate. If tolling equipment instead identifies the vehicle by its license plate and matches it to an active EasyPass account, the trip can be charged at a higher video e-pass rate known as a VTOL. The distinction is worth knowing as Ohio-issued EasyPass responders become useful across more of the country. The Ohio Turnpike announced September 8, 28, that Ohio-issued transponders can now be used on toll roads operated by 5 additional agencies in Colorado, Kansas, Oklahoma, and parts of Texas, bringing their reach to 24 states. The billing rules explained here are specific to the Ohio Turnpike. Other toll agencies can have their own rates and procedures. The transponder makes a difference. The Ohio Turnpike's current toll schedule distinguishes between an EasyPass transaction and a video EasyPass or VTOL transaction. If a transponder isn't read but the vehicle's license plate is registered to an active EasyPass account, the Ohio Turnpike says the transaction is posted to the account at the VTOL rate. For a Class 1 vehicle, low two-axle vehicles, and all motorcycles, the difference can be noticeable, particularly on a short trip. Under the 2026 toll schedule, the EasyPass fare between Cleveland Interchange at mile point 173 and Strongsville at mile post 161 is 75 cents. The VTOL is $1.75. Between Cleveland and Swanton, the regular EasyPass toll is $10.25 and the VTOL is $1.25. The dollar difference in both examples is $1, but that more than doubles the shorter fare while adding by 10% to the longer one. Registering a license plate on an EasyPass account doesn't substitute for using the transponder if a driver wants the lower rate. Turnpike's EasyPass frequently asked questions explains what happens if a driver leaves the transponder at home. If the license plate is registered to an active account, the toll is posted at the VTOL rate. If the plate isn't listed on an active EasyPass account, an unpaid toll invoice is mailed to the address associated with the vehicle's registration. Mount it, don't wave it. Where a transponder sits in the vehicle also matters. The Ohio Turnpike says it should normally be mounted inside the windshield near the rearview mirror and below any tinting. Some vehicles require a different location because metallic tinting, heated windshields, or other equipment can interfere with the signal. Drivers also shouldn't wait until reaching the booth to hold up the transponder. The Ohio Turnpike's read zone guidance says the entrance reader is overhead and well ahead of the booth. The transponder must be mounted before the vehicle reaches that read zone. The Ohio Turnpike also warns against waving a transponder by hand. The agency says numerous tolling points were added as part of its open road tolling system, making handheld use ineffective and unsafe. The same guidance says that if the transponder isn't read properly and no entry point is detected, the likely result is a maximum fare charge. Be careful with rental cars. An Ohio EasyPass transponder can be used in a rental car, but the Turnpike tells customers to add the rental vehicle to their account while using it and remove the vehicle from the account when it is returned. Until the rental is removed, the account holder remains responsible for tolls associated with that vehicle, according to the Turnpike FAQ. Vehicles can be added or removed through the customer's online account or by calling the EasyPass Customer Service Center. The Turnpike recommends the same approach when moving a transponder among personally owned vehicles. Each vehicle should be listed on the account while the transponder is being used in it. Check the statement. Customers who believe an Ohio EasyPass account was charged incorrectly can contact the Customer Service Center at 440 440-971-2222. That's 440-971-2222. Customers whose transponders were issued by another toll agency must dispute the charge through that agency. The Ohio Turnpike says it cannot adjust an out-of-state EasyPass account. Drivers disputing a transaction on an unpaid toll invoice can request a hearing through the Turnpike's website. That hearing procedure applies to invoice transaction and is separate from disputing a charge posted directly to an EasyPass account. So, while Ohio's EasyPass now works on more toll roads around the country, getting Ohio's lower EasyPass rate still comes down to that something basic. The transponder has to be in the vehicle, properly mounted, and read. November general election, Ohio. Attorney General candidates end statewide debate drought. Kulowitz. Dem pledges to continue second prosecution of First Energy execs. Faber. Republican says he'll discuss the case with staffers after taking office. By Jeremy Pelzer. For the first time this election season, two Ohio statewide candidates will square off on the debate stage, Attorney General nominees Keith Faber and John Kulowitz. Faber, a Mercy County Republican, and Kulowitz, a Columbus area Democrat, have agreed to debate at 2:30 p.m. Monday at Youngstown State University's Williamson Hall Auditorium, according to a joint release sent Tuesday. Tony Paglia, a retired reporter and editor and president-elect of the Youngstown Press Club, will moderate the event. Look forward to a free, fair, and informative debate for Ohio voters, Faber and Kulowitz said in a joint statement. We appreciate the Youngstown Press Club hosting, with Youngstown State University's Office of Government Affairs providing this opportunity for Ohioans to get to know each of us and our policies as candidates for Ohio's Chief Law Enforcement Office. The Attorney General is the state's chief legal officer, giving legal advice and representing state government in court. The AG also collects debts owed to the state, oversees the state's crime lab, runs programs to train and assist local law enforcement, and enforces state law regarding consumer protections, nonprofit charities, antitrust cases, and organized crime. Ohio's current Attorney General, Republican Andy Wilson of Springfield, was appointed to the job in June by Governor Mike DeWine to serve until the winner of the November election takes office in January. Faber, Ohio's state auditor, has campaigned on supporting law enforcement, protecting consumers, combating drugs and human trafficking, defending constitutional rights, and challenging federal policy he views as overreach. Kulowitz has focused on consumer protection and alleged price fixing, while arguing the Attorney General should spend less time on national political lawsuits and more on issues affecting Ohioans. Both have pledged to fight corruption, Faber by creating a new task force to help investigate, coordinate, and prosecute fraud and abuse within state and local government, and Kulowitz by more aggressively using the existing system to hold public officials accountable. Kulowitz has pledged, if elected, to continue the second prosecution of ex-First Energy executives Chuck Jones and Mike Dowling on charges that they paid a $4.3 million bribe to former top state utilities regulator Sam Randazzo. Faber has held off on making such a commitment, saying he first wants to discuss the case with AG staffers after taking office. The two candidates have also offered different ways to address concerns over the use of Flock license plate cameras. Faber blocks new felony penalties for misusing the technology. Kulowitz supports broader limits on the collection and use of personal data collected from the cameras. Tuesday's debate announcement marks the first time that any of the candidates for the 9 statewide races on the November 3rd general election ballot have agreed to debate. Last month, Democratic Secretary of State nominee Alison Russo challenged Republican Robert Sprague to debate, but that he needed to stop spreading lies and admitted Donald Trump lost the 2020 election. But after Sprague acknowledged Trump's defeat during a TV interview, Russo said she needed to think about whether to commit to a debate. A spokesman said her campaign did not want to give Sprague a forum to air lie after lie after lie. No debates have been scheduled for either of Ohio's top two races this year for U.S. Senate and governor. Democratic U.S. Senate nominee Sherrod Brown said in August he's willing to debate Republican U.S. Senator John Husted, though since then no debate has been set up. Democratic gubernatorial nominee Amy Acton, meanwhile, has refused GOP rival Vivek Ramaswamy's challenges to debate him, accusing the Columbus-area entrepreneur of dishonest personal attacks and misleading advertising. In Cuyahoga County, new crisis center sees 71 patients in its first week. The majority of the patients at the Glick Recovery Campus were walk-ins, by Caitlin Durbin. In its first week open, Cuyahoga County's new 24-hour crisis center saw 71 patients. The first of them arrived at 8:15 a.m. last Monday morning, shortly after the Glick Recovery Campus officially opened. Eric Morse, president and CEO of the centers, which runs the facility, told Cleveland.com and the Play Dealer. "That speaks to the need," he said. The majority of patients were walk-ins, taking advantage of the self-serve and no-wrong-door entry that the new crisis center promised. 25%, or 18 people, were brought in by Cleveland police officers, Morse said. 3 were brought in by ambulance services. "That's 30% of patients being brought in for evaluations by law enforcement," Morse noted. "It's really only one agency so far," he said, "but the numbers show promise for a model that truly can divert individuals experiencing mental health or substance abuse disorders out of the criminal justice system and into care." That was a pitfall of the county's last crisis center, the Diversion Center, which will officially close October 14th. It was initially envisioned to offer low-level offenders a choice of getting appropriate care to avoid reoffending or be taken to jail, but it never lived up to expectations because police didn't widely use it and patients had to call ahead and get permission to enter. For now, Morse said, they've mostly been marketing the new crisis center to Cleveland police while they settle into the new space. They've only opened 20 of the total 40 planned crisis chairs, and they plan to ramp up capacity slowly over the next 6 to 8 months. But he believes the word will spread fast, and departments in the inner ring suburbs will especially find it useful, knowing they can drop people off and return to the streets in minutes, rather than waiting half an hour or more for them to be admitted to a hospital. If that happens, Morse said they may open up more of the crisis chairs sooner than planned. They set a goal of seeing 300 patients this month at the East 22nd Street facility. They saw nearly a quarter of that in the first week. "It went really well," Morse said. "We're probably ahead." Most of the patients were seen quickly, well within the promised 23-hour assessment window, and sent home with a care plan and referrals to additional services, he said. Many were also provided prescriptions, though he didn't yet have the number of prescriptions filled at the on-site facility. After the assessment, he said some of the patients were transferred to inpatient services for mental health treatment, and a couple went to other detox units in the community for substance abuse treatment, since the withdrawal management wing is not yet set up at the Glick campus. He could not immediately provide exact numbers. Morse said the centers is still on track to open its own 12 withdrawal management beds in January, and then the campus is hoped to be a one-stop shop for behavioral health needs, offering immediate crisis care, substance abuse treatment, psychiatric stabilization, outpatient services, primary care, a pharmacy, counseling, peer support, and case management under one roof. The center is expected to serve roughly 12,000 people a year. Funding, though, remains shaky. The center is counting on $12 million in Cuyahoga County's opioid settlement dollars to be able to sustain the crisis center and expand services in January. But Cuyahoga Council has been hesitant to approve it. Council is expected to discuss the funding again next week. Hopkins Airport. City approves upgrade to CLE baggage system by Hannah Drown. Cleveland City Council approved up to $6.5 million Monday to upgrade the baggage handling system at Cleveland Hopkins International Airport, where passenger growth has outpaced the forecast used to design the existing system. The project is designed to improve baggage operations reliability and efficiency while accommodating expected passenger growth over the next 5 to 7 years, according to city legislation. The current baggage system was designed in 2013 and installed in 2017 and early 2018. Since then, the airport has experienced growth in the number of passengers traveling to and from Cape Cleveland. The upgrades will replace the system's upper-level computer controls with new servers, operator workstations, baggage status displays, and updated software. The project also will modify the conveyor system to reduce collisions, improve the flow of bags, and increase capacity. Variable speed drives will give operators greater control over conveyor speeds. The work includes engineering, equipment purchases, testing, and installation. Installation will take place during overnight operating periods, followed by phase testing and a final transition to the upgraded system. Cleveland Terminal and Equipment Company, which manages and maintains the airport's baggage system through an online consortium, will oversee the work. The legislation authorizes the city to enter into contracts with CTEC, with total costs capped at $6.5 million. Today in Ohio, no more boys will be boys. Journalist Laura Johnston brings the Cornell discussion home to parents and reflects on how dismissing minor boundary violations as pranks can normalize disrespect. The outrageous lack of human decency demonstrated in the Cornell University rape case has roots in seemingly minor acts of disrespect that often get laughed off as pranks. And people should learn a lesson from the rape case they can start teaching children now. That was the gist of a conversation on Today in Ohio Monday in reaction to a column by host Laura Johnston. The gang rape accusations led Johnston to reconsider a much more ordinary incident in her own family, boys taking girls' scooters without permission, and a mother laughing off the girls' objections. Johnston said her daughter was right to challenge that response. The boys had crossed a boundary, treating it as harmless fun, had told the girls their objections did not matter. What right did they have to touch the girls' stuff, Johnston asked, and why was I excusing it as hijinks when really that was a boundary that they were crossing that I laughed off? The discussion on the news discussion brought podcast. Examined how Johnston's recent column used the horrifying Cornell allegations to raise a question parents can address long before their children reach college. How do children learn to respect other people's bodies, belongings, and boundaries? Chris Quinn emphasized that taking a scooter was nowhere near comparable in severity to the conduct alleged at Cornell. What interested him about Johnston's column was its examination of the attitudes adults excuse in everyday life and the lessons children take from those responses. Johnston described a late summer gathering when her daughter and friends had scooters and her son and his friends took them riding up and down the street. The boys were in high school. The girls were in middle school. The boys eventually went far enough that the girls began worrying about getting their scooters back, riding home, and having enough battery power. Johnston texted the boys to return, and they did. Her daughter remained furious that Johnston had not taken the behavior more seriously. Johnston initially thought she was making too much of it. Looking back, she recognized that her own reaction had been part of the problem. I've told her she's totally right, Johnston said. I'm glad I raised a daughter who would call me out on it. That reconsideration also brought back memories of Johnston's own experiences as a young lifeguard. Her whistle was stolen and frozen in a water bottle. Her slides were placed on a kickboard in the middle of the pool when she needed to leave. No one was physically hurt. Seen individually, the incidents could be dismissed as pranks. But Johnston said the pattern and the feelings of the person on the receiving end mattered. If it's the same people doing them and they're never reciprocated and you don't feel good about them, then that is a boundary that you're not respecting, she said. She recalled a more disturbing experience as a high school freshman when a girl's older brother made inappropriate comments and tried to kiss her. She was terrified of him. Other people dismissed her reaction, telling her not to take herself so seriously because he was funny. That's not funny, Johnston said, and I think that's where we need to start. Quinn asked whether readers had responded to her column by telling her she was taking ordinary childhood behavior too seriously, as she had predicted. Johnston said she had not received that reaction. Instead, many men had told her she was right that children needed to be taught these lessons. The lesson from Johnston's column: every child needs to learn respect, boundaries, and consent. Her own story illustrated how easily a parent who believes in those principles can still excuse behavior that violates them. And we have to start teaching kids that everybody needs to be respected, she said. Their space, their body, their things, and no more boys will be boys. From Richmond Heights, Hindu temple vandalized before major festival. No injuries were reported Friday after the bricks were thrown at the windows of the Sri Swaminarayan Hindu temple by Olivia Mitchell. Bricks were thrown at windows of a Hindu temple Friday in Richmond Heights while priests and worshippers were inside, an attack that has shaken the local Hindu community ahead of one of its most important festivals. The vandalism happened around 5:30 p.m. at the Sri Swaminarayan Hindu temple, also known as Batal Dham, on Richmond Road, according to police. Two windows were shattered, according to police and temple officials. No one was injured. Surveillance footage was provided to authorities, temple officials said. Police said they arrested a person in connection with the vandalism, although details about the arrest have not been released. The attack came just before Navratri, a major Hindu festival that begins a period of religious celebrations, and during Hindu Heritage Month. The timing has been particularly unsettling for members of the Northeast Ohio Hindu community, said Dr. Rakesh Rajan, a psychiatrist who serves as director of the Cleveland chapter of the Coalition of Hindus of North America, a grassroots organization that looks out for the interests of Hindus. Our temple was attacked and property was damaged at a time when priests and devotees were there, and that is extremely traumatic to our community, Ranjan said. We are in shock. Navratri, a Sanskrit term that means nine nights, is a festival honoring the divine feminine, the concept that feminine qualities and energy can represent a sacred and powerful force. This is a time when people are seeking peace and happiness and safety, Ranjan said. And for this to happen, right before the season begins, is particularly unsettling to our community. The temple serves about 1,000 people during major festivals and has become a gathering place for Hindu families throughout Greater Cleveland. It also participates in community service, including recently hosting a free medical clinic that offered mammograms to anyone in the community. Ranjan, who has lived in Northeast Ohio for nearly 40 years, said he never expected an incident like this to happen at a local Hindu temple. Despite the shock, he urged members of the community to continue attending temples or participating in religious celebrations. I would say to our community to show up in greater numbers at the temple and partake in festivities and any act of worship that we typically do, Rajan said. We do not want our community to be fearful. He urged people to remain vigilant and informed while continuing to practice their faith. We just want to make sure that this incident is taken very seriously by authorities, Ranjan said. I would request law enforcement authorities to really take this seriously and take all measures to make sure that something like this doesn't happen again, either here in Northeast Ohio or anywhere else in the country. The Richmond Heights incident comes amid concerns among Hindu advocacy groups about vandalism and other attacks against Hindu temples across the country. Pushpita Prasad, who also works with the Coalition of Hindus of North America, said his organization has documented at least 12 Hindu temples that have been attacked since 2022. Those incidents have occurred in states including California, New York, Indiana, Minnesota, and Utah, she said. A Rutgers University report published in 2022 documented a rise in online anti-Hindu hate and warned that online rhetoric can contribute to real-world violence. Prasad said the organization is continuing to track incidents involving Hindu temples and communities. It remains unclear whether the Richmond Heights vandalism was motivated by anti-Hindu sentiment. Police have not publicly discussed a motive. Moving to sports, are the Guardians playing more than just the White Sox? In their two playoff losses, the Guardians have struck out 21 times and scored 3 runs. Guardians commentary by Terry Pluto. Oh boy, the Guardians are behind 2-0 to the White Sox in the best-of-5 American League Division Series. In their two losses, they have scored 3 runs. They had 7 hits and 21 strikeouts in 18 innings. I'm not going to make any excuses for the Guardians after their 4-3 loss Monday night at Progressive Field. This team has been playing tight and looked overmatched. Yes, Cleveland has a young roster, but the same is true of the White Sox. In their previous 3 seasons, the White Sox had lost at least 100 games. In that span, the record was 162-324. They were 84-78 this season and lost the Central Division title in the final weekend of the season to Cleveland. You'd think the White Sox would be nervous in the playoffs. I sort of thought that. I was more than sort of wrong. I was way wrong. While the Guardians had a first-round bye, the White Sox faced Houston in the wild card round. They wiped out the Astros by scores of 6-3 and 7-3. Now they are on the verge of taking down the Guardians. What's going on? One theory is the Guardians were rusty after waiting a week to face the winner of the White Sox-Houston series. I don't buy that. A year ago, they were in the wild card round against Detroit. They lost that best-of-3 series, 2-1. The Guardians have won the last 3 Central Division titles and 4 of the last 5. They consistently put a quality team on the field. You need to be doing a lot right to prevail over a 162-game season. It's one thing to be eliminated by the powerhouse Yankees, as Cleveland was in 2020, 22, and 24 playoffs. But last year it was the Tigers. Now it may happen again with the White Sox. Both are 7 Central Division rivals. Neither has an intimidating roster. To some extent, it's like the Guardians are battling the White Sox along with their recent history of playoff failures. It's impossible to know how different teams will handle pressure. In the last 2 years, the Guardians had to erase huge late-season deficits to win the Central title. Every game in the last 6 weeks of the regular season felt like a playoff game. Did that empty their emotional tank? I'll leave that to the sports psychologist, but something strange is happening here. Let's talk numbers. Keep in mind, the series isn't over. In MLB history, 10 teams have come back from 0-2 deficits to win a 5-game series. Then again, 80 other teams failed to do so. The last team to come back from 0-2, this is painful, it was the Yankees, who knocked off a 2017 Cleveland team that had a 102-60 record and a 20-game regular season winning streak. The White Sox have now won 10 of their last 12 games, 6 in the regular season and 4 more in the playoffs. What needs to happen to revive the Guardians? It would help if someone, anyone, would hit a homer. Dating back to last season, the Guardians have been in 5 playoff games. They hit 3 homers. That was in a 6-1 victory over the Tigers in Game 2 of the 2025 playoffs. How about these names for the homers? Bo Naylor, George Valero, and Brian Rocchio. That's probably what it will take, a homer from an unexpected source. Joe Adell nearly supplied it Monday. He hammered what looked like a home run, but it banged against the center wall, field wall, for a triple. A jittery Adell had struck out 6 times in the 2 games before delivering that hit. On the road. Now the Guardians have to win a pair of games in Chicago. Maybe that's a good thing. The Guardians had a mediocre 41-40 record at the Progressive Field this season, the same ballpark where they drew 2 million fans. On the road, they were a very respectable 44-37. Backs against the wall, said Guardians manager Stephen Vogt. This is where the team thrives. You don't want to be in this position. I'm not going to sugarcoat it. We backed ourselves into a corner. We know that. But if there's anything I know about this group of guys, is that we love challenges like this. Vogt seemed to be repeating what he told the players after the game. We're going to embrace it, said Vogt. We're not going to sulk. We're not going to feel sorry for ourselves. We're going to come ready to play on Wednesday. We know what's ahead of us. And they'll have to do it in Chicago, where the White Sox were 48-33. The Guardians play today at 4 p.m. at Guaranteed Rate Field in Chicago. The Browns are in first place, so where do they go from here? At 3-1, the Browns sit atop the AFC North, with Deshaun Watson improving weekly and a favorable schedule offering a real path to playoff contention. 10 takeaways from Dan Lobby. It's October 7th and the Browns are in first place in the AFC North. Safe to assume not many people thought that would be a real sentence someone could write heading into this season. Even more shocking, given what happened in Jacksonville in week one. Yet here we are, 3-1 after their Thursday night win over the Steelers and tied with the Ravens atop the division. They even own the tiebreaker, for as meaningless as that is 4 weeks into the season. This is the third time since 2020 the Browns have been 3-1. In 2020, they actually got to 4-1 and eventually finished 11-5, made the playoffs, and won a playoff game. In 2021, they started 3-1, then muddled their way through the rest of the season, finishing 8-9 and getting eliminated from the playoffs before they took the field for a Week 17 Monday night game in Pittsburgh. That season, of course, led to the acquisition of Deshaun Watson and the end of Baker Mayfield in Cleveland, and now, 5 years later, Watson is leading the Browns to one of the league's unlikeliest starts. That's a little thing called playing the long game. Whatever this start actually means will play out over the next 3 months, but the last two times it's happened to them is instructive. In 2020, they actually ran out to 9-3, winning 4 games in a row after their Week 9 bye. In 21, they cratered, losing 3 of their next 4 games and 5 of 8 heading into a Week 13 bye. So the next month really matters. It starts with this Jets game. If you're nervous about the Browns going to New Jersey on Sunday and losing to the 1-3 Jets, that just means you're a devout follower of the new Browns, and really, the NFL in general. Teams lose weird games all the time, and this is exactly the type of game that can trip up a team like the Browns, who have some momentum. The Jets aren't a bad team, or maybe they are. It's hard to tell. The Bears spent 3 hours leaning on them in the run game on Sunday, keeping their defense on the field and limiting the offense to just 32 plays. They have names you know on their defensive line, but ranked 29th in pressure rate, according to The Athletic. Geno Smith is playing better than he did with the Raiders last season, but the Jets are dealing with injuries, most notably to running back Breece Hall, who missed Sunday's game in Chicago and is week to week. It's surprising the Browns are underdogs in this game, even on the road. Winning a road game, you should win against a desperate team with some talent, is a good stress test. The next 4 games will set a tone. After the Jets, the Browns host the Ravens before visiting Tennessee and Pittsburgh. By the end of this stretch, they'll have played half of their division games. They'll have faced a beatable Jets team and a Titans team they should be favored against. Plus, Ravens quarterback Lamar Jackson is dealing with an ankle injury. How the Browns navigate these games and position themselves within the division could define the rest of their season. 6 games before the bye. The bye week comes at a perfect time in Week 11. The Browns will return from it on November 29th to host the Raiders. The goal in the NFL is to at least stay afloat through Thanksgiving and make a postseason push in December. After the 4-game stretch above, the Browns travel to New Orleans to play the Saints and then host the Texans. Even if the Browns go 2-4 in this stretch, which they shouldn't, they would be 5-5 heading into their final stretch. If they split, they're 6-4. The bar isn't that high for them to remain competitive into the home stretch. This 3-1 start has built some cushion so that even treading water can keep them in the hunt. The AFC playoff race is open. It's too early to scoreboard watch, but the first month of the season has created some potential openings in the playoff picture. The Chargers and Texans are both 0-4. The Chargers were a popular playoff pick, and the Texans were getting Super Bowl buzz. Outside of Kansas City, Jacksonville, and Buffalo, the teams expected to contend are sluggish out of the gate. For upstart teams like the Browns and Raiders, who are also 3-1, the more those teams scuffle and the more they can open up a cushion, the better. Let's move on to some questions the Browns have to answer in the next 6 weeks. Can Jarrett Verse get hot? Verse has yet to register a sack and has just 2 quarterback hits through 4 games. He's tied for 7th on the team with 7 pressures, according to Pro Football Focus, and had 6 of those pressures against Carolina. Verse has still managed to make an impact, but it hasn't been to the level the Browns expected when they made him the centerpiece of the Myles Garrett trade. He's also the type of pass rusher who can get hot. Last season, between weeks 4 and 7, he had 3 sacks, 13 quarterback hits, and 25 pressures. In the 7-game stretch from week 15 through the Rams' loss in the conference championship, Burse had 32 pressures, 12 quarterback hits, and 2.5 sacks. He can pile up numbers in a hurry. How long can Deshaun Watson keep this up? Watson has gotten progressively better each week. His first half against Pittsburgh was one of the best halves we've seen him play in Cleveland. Will he continue to progress? Is there an adjustment from opposing defenses waiting on him? Will he remain healthy? We've come a long way from wondering if he could avoid getting benched after week 2. Now it's about riding the wave. Can they find a run game? There were some signs against Carolina and Pittsburgh, but this isn't a team yet that can really lean on an opposing defense and pound them into submission. At some point, the Browns will need their run game, and through 4 weeks, it hasn't been good enough. Will they clean up the penalties? They've managed to survive the first 4 games despite all the operational issues. Winning masks a lot of things, and it's doing just that right now. This goes one of 2 ways. It gets better and the offense is better for it, or they never get fixed and it costs them in an important moment. Have expectations changed? No, not yet, but the floor is raising. I predicted 6 wins to start the season, with a caveat that I was more interested in developing the young talent than win totals. This start makes 7 wins seem disappointing. To that point, Jimmy Haslam's proclamation to take over on 5.5 wins is looking good. Betting odds still have them as long shots to win the division and aren't optimistic about them making the playoffs. But head coach Todd Monken keeps reminding everyone the best way to change the narrative is to win. If they have a strong October, people will really start paying attention. Guardians hope to crash the White Sox Southside party. Chicago leads the Guardians 2-0 in the ALDS, returning home, needing 1 win to reach the ALCS for the first time since 2005. By Ethan Sands. Playoff baseball is heading to the Southside, and the vibes are higher than ever for the underdog. 3 consecutive seasons of 100 losses or more are in the rearview mirror. The Chicago White Sox have erased the ghosts of those seasons by sweeping the Houston Astros in the Wild Card Series, then taking the first 2 games of the American League Division Series from the Guardians on the road. Now, after Monday's 4-3 victory at Progressive Field, the White Sox are 1 game away from the American League Championship Series for the first time since 2005. Not only that, but they have 2 chances to clinch a playoff series on the South Side for the first time since the 1906 World Series. We are very excited to go back to Chicago, White Sox third baseman Miguel Vargas said. The fans deserve baseball in October for the Chicago White Sox. I think they have been a huge piece this year for us. We are all excited to go back home. We're about to go back to a zoo, pitcher Davis Martin added. It's going to be wild. It's going to be crazy. We're all excited to hear it and be a part of it. White Sox fans traveled for the first 2 games, turning sections of Progressive Field into pockets of Southside energy and making their presence known as Chicago took control of the series. Speaking of our fans being in an environment like Progressive Field and having some fans here who we can hear and give us energy was really special for our guys, manager Will Venable said. I think they really responded all year, fans certainly on the road and especially our fans at home as well. We've got some of the best fans in baseball, catcher Kyle Teal said. We don't have to win 3 games. We've got to win 1 game 3 times. So that's the mentality. The arithmetic is simple. The atmosphere won't be. For a franchise that has spent much of the last 3 seasons synonymous with losing, the White Sox are suddenly playing with the kind of freedom that only comes when a team has already exceeded the expectations placed onto it. Chicago went into the season trying to find its footing after one of the worst stretches in franchise history. Instead, it found October. The team has found a way to keep winning once it got there. The White Sox have not lost a postseason game in 2026. But the Guardians have seen how a season or a series can change if they give themselves a chance. Cleveland may be walking into a hostile environment with a season hanging in the balance, but this is hardly unfamiliar territory for a team that has repeatedly responded to adversity under manager Stephen Vogt. The Guardians have made three consecutive postseason appearances. They survived difficult stretches throughout the regular season. They have already spent this year proving they don't need favorable circumstances to keep playing. Backs against the wall. This is where the team thrives, Vogt said Monday. You don't want to be in this position. I'm not going to sugarcoat it. We've backed ourselves into a corner. If there's anything I know about this group of guys is that we love challenges like this. We're going to embrace it. We're not going to sulk. We're not going to feel sorry for ourselves. We're going to come ready to play on Wednesday. We know what's ahead of us. We have to win three in a row, but that starts one at a time on Wednesday. The South Side will be loud. Chicago will be confident. And if the White Sox can continue the magic that has followed them through the first four games of October, they could be celebrating an ALCS berth by the end of the week. Still, Cleveland has never been particularly interested in making things easy. We've had a ton of adversity throughout this year, Guardians outfielder Stephen Kwan said. We had a ton of adversity last year as well. So I think there's no panic button. We're not trying to do too much. We have the off day tomorrow. We can get acclimated to the city, the stadium. We just have to go into it with a ton of focus. If the Guardians can survive two in the Windy City, they get a Game 5 back home at Progressive Field, the kind of scenario that seemed nearly impossible after a Monday night when Chicago moved within one victory of the ALCS. The South Side is ready. Cleveland has one job. Make it wait longer for a home playoff win. Dylan Gabriel designated for return from IR. Browns also opened a 21-day practice window for defensive tackle Khalil Davis by Mary Kay Cabot. Browns third-string quarterback Dylan Gabriel has been designated for return from injured reserve with his back injury and is ready to rejoin the quarterback mix. His 21 practice window is open, during which the Browns can activate him to the 53-man roster. When they activate him, they'll have to decide whether to keep four quarterbacks on the active roster. Defensive tackle Khalil Davis has also been designated to return from IR. Former Cleveland pitcher Sudden Sam McDowell dies at 84. The hard-throwing left-hander won 122 games in 11 seasons with the Indians by Mark Bona. Sam McDowell, Cleveland's big left-handed pitcher who dominated batters on the field while wrestling with his own demons off the diamond, died Monday. KDKA in Pittsburgh reported he was 84. Sudden Sam McDowell won 141 games and lost 134 in a 15-year career from 1961 to 1975. Most of his wins came in a Cleveland uniform. He earned 122 victories playing for the Indians over 11 seasons. He was a six-time All-Star who led the American League with a 2.18 ERA in 1965. In 1970, he won 20 games, the only season he hit that milestone. In 71, he finished 13-17. After the season, he was dealt to San Francisco for pitcher Gaylord Perry and shortstop Frank Duffy. Despite going 10-8 in 72, McDowell would win only nine more games in the majors, finishing with Pittsburgh in 1975. Longtime Plain Dealer writer Bob Dolgan is credited with giving him the nickname in 1961 while covering a spring training game. Dolgan, who had a contentious relationship with McDowell, wrote in a prescient nod to the March 14th edition of the newspaper, Sudden Sam, only 18, was making his first start against big leaders and demonstrated dazzling stuff and poor control. McDowell's statistics would bear out Dolgan's insight. He led the majors in walks allowed five times and strikeouts three times. In 1968 and 70, he led the majors in both categories. Other accounts say Minnesota Twins slugger Harmon Killebrew nicknamed the 6-foot-5-inch hurler Sudden Sam. As the story goes, the eventual Hall of Famer once remarked, "Wow, his ball sure gets up here all of a sudden." And it did. McDowell pitching in an era when pitch clocks and counts weren't a thing was compared to Dodger lefty Sandy Koufax. Fans saw McDowell overpower hitters, but didn't see the private darkness that had enveloped him. Low self-esteem and narcissism formed the foundation for serious problems in his life. He racked up several DUI arrests. He faced a dual battle of depression and alcoholism, attempted suicide in 1963, surviving when he pulled the trigger on the lone dead shell among live rounds in the chamber, and his wife left him. Those and other honest recollections are recounted in his autobiography, The Saga of Sudden Sam, The Rise, Fall, and Redemption of Sam McDowell. Author Marty Gilson worked with McDowell on the book and published in 2022 by Rowan and Littlefield. McDowell still maintained a fan base later in life. At a sports memorabilia show in Strongsville after the book came out, the ball player and author were rarely left alone as fans sought to shake McDowell's hand and hear a story or two. In 1980, living with his parents, his career in the rearview mirror, and tired of a drinking life, which had accelerated since he retired, McDowell sobered. He embraced sports psychology and committed to helping others. He became involved with the Baseball Assistance Team, an organization formed in 1986 that assists former ball players struggling with financial, alcohol, or other issues. He became a counselor. McDowell helped scores of players in real life and also inspired a fictional one. The character Sam Mayday Malone from the hit sitcom Cheers is based on McDowell. Malone, played by Ted Danson, also was a former American League pitcher and alcoholic. In retirement, McDowell was gracious. In 2019, McDowell and other Cleveland Indians officials attended a ceremony that was part of Major League Baseball community initiatives during All-Star Week. As officials gathered for the unveiling of a student veteran center at Baldwin-Wallace University in Berea, Bob DiBiaso, the senior vice president of public affairs for the Cleveland Guardians, introduced McDowell, expecting the former ball player to talk about his career.

0: encompasses over 14 teams with a $75,000 bonus. McDowell and his first wife, Carol, had two children, Debbie and Tim. In 1998, he met a Slovakian woman named Ava, and they eventually married, remaining in Florida, where he lived. For all his successes and struggles, a line in his autobiography shows a man at peace later in life. True happiness? I never experienced it until I achieved sobriety. Rookie Daniel Espino to start Game 3. Guardians turn to right-hander to try and avoid elimination by Joe Noga. The Guardians will try to save their season today with rookie right-hander Daniel Espino starting Game 3 of the American League Division Series against the White Sox. Manager Stephen Vogt announced the decision Tuesday at Wrigley Field, where Cleveland worked out after dropping the first two games of the series at Progressive Field. But calling Espino the starter doesn't necessarily mean Vogt expects him to pitch deep into the game. The Guardians used Espino as an opener down the stretch, often pairing him with left-hander Joey Cantillo. That combination could be Vogt's starting point, with Tanner Bibee, Foster Griffin, and essentially the entire pitching staff available if needed. There isn't much reason to save anybody. Cleveland needs 27 outs or its season is over. Cantillo showed how valuable he can be in that role during September. He finished the regular season with 15 consecutive scoreless innings in relief following an opener, tied with Kate Smith for the longest scoreless relief streak on the team. Espino and Cantillo worked particularly well together September 18th against the Athletics. Espino opened before Cantillo took over and delivered six scoreless innings, allowing two hits and a walk while striking out four. Bibee had been a logical candidate to start Game 3 after throwing 188 innings during the regular season, third most in the American League. But using Espino and Cantillo could allow Vogt to deploy Bibee later, depending on matchups and the score. Griffin gives Cleveland another left-handed option capable of providing length. You have been listening to the Cleveland Plain Dealer for Wednesday, October 7th on CSCR. This is Susan signing out. Have a great day. Bye.
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3: This is Mike Musgrave. I'll be reading more Shel Silverstein. I'll now be reading from the book of his poems, Falling Up. Little Pig's Treat. The drawing of a piglet sitting on Big Pig's head, pointing at the sign that reads, Candy, come in and people out. Said the pig to his pop, There's the candy shop. Oh, please, let's go inside, and I promise I won't make a kid of myself if you give me a people back ride. This one is titled Unfair. They don't allow pets in this apartment. That's not decent. That's not fair. They don't allow pets in this apartment. They don't listen. They don't care. I told them he's quiet and never does bark. I told them he'd do all of his stuff in the park. I told them he's cuddly and friendly, and yet they won't allow pets. With the drawing of an angry-looking little girl pulling on a string, which on the facing page is attached to a large, at least twice as tall as the girl, a vaguely feline face, and a paw. This is Mike Musgrave signing off for today. I hope you enjoyed the poetry

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0: 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And on Sunday nights at 11 p.m., you can hear a rerun of Friday's episode airing of Sword of Shannara, in case you missed it. All these shows change ever so often, so be sure to stay tuned to these programming updates to find out when new stories are added. Thanks for listening. And now it's time for USA Today, here on the Cleveland Site Center Network.

0: Greetings, everyone. This is Matt Reel with the Cleveland Sight Center Radio Network, and today I'm going to be reading from the October 7th, 2026 issue of USA Today. Our first story, one of the nation's most prolific flockers sent to prison for misuse. A former police officer in Texas who is believed to be one of the most prolific flock misusers in the country used the technology to track his ex-girlfriend and her romantic partners and jeopardized an open manslaughter case because of his misconduct, the district attorney who prosecuted him told USA Today. Zachary Klein, an 11-year veteran of the Lufkin Police Department, was sentenced on September 30th to 5 years in prison. 5 weeks after a USA Today investigation found that he used his agency's automated license plate reader cameras to monitor individual cars thousands of times. Klein is one of at least 27 police and sheriff's office employees across the country who has been arrested, fired, put on leave, or placed under investigation to date as a result of USA Today's reporting on widespread misuse of Flock's technology. He is the first of them to be criminally convicted. Klein pleaded guilty in Angelina County District Court to 100 felony counts of misuse of official information. Texas Rangers, who conducted the criminal investigation into Klein, found that he used Flock and other law enforcement databases to track the movements of his ex-girlfriend, her family members, and other men that she had dated for a period of 2 years. His case demonstrates the collateral consequences that officers who abuse Flock can inflict on the personal lives of innocent bystanders, including the victims of unrelated cases they had investigated. It is a part of a broader reckoning against Flock across the country that has inspired concerned citizens to attend public meetings in droves, cities and counties to cancel their contracts with the company, and prominent politicians to call for limitations or outright bans on its technology. Texas Governor Greg Abbott cited Klein's case in late August as part of his decision to forbid local law enforcement agencies from spending state funds on Flock cameras. Amy Wren, the district attorney for East Texas's 86,000-person Angelina County, of which Lufkin is the county seat, told USA Today that Klein ran more than 25,000 improper Flock searches since July 2024 and threatened people that he illegally tracked. Klein was the lead investigating officer in an intoxicated manslaughter case that Wren's office is currently prosecuting. That case is now at risk of dismissal, she said, because his actions undermine his credibility as a witness. Quote, he was stalking people, and they didn't even know it. He has affected at least one significant case in this office that may result in a victim getting no justice because of this, unquote, she told USA Today. Klein, who is incarcerated, could not be reached for comment. Dan Simmons, the attorney representing him, emphasized that none of the charges against Klein pertain to stalking, threatening behavior, or domestic violence. He said he believed that Klein's sentence was, quote, fair and measured, unquote. Quote, the overriding story that everyone needs to keep in mind is the appropriateness of the Flock camera system. They are intrusive of people's privacy at levels we haven't seen before. They are almost impossible to monitor and control, unquote, Simmons says. In response to questions from USA Today in August about officer misuse cases, Flock Public Relations Manager Paris Lubell pointed to recent changes the company has made to help agencies identify bad actors, including its audit assistance feature, which he said will become mandatory for all law enforcement customers by the end of the year. Quote, any officer abuse of our system is completely unacceptable, and the people that abuse our system should be absolutely be held accountable, unquote, Lubell said in an emailed statement. Flock is, quote, an incredible law enforcement tool, unquote, Wren said. It has helped her office find missing children and vulnerable adults and solve aggravated robberies and murders that otherwise might have gone unresolved. It is extremely powerful, she said, but, quote, lends itself to abuse, unquote. Quote, I think it's smart. for people to reevaluate how it's being used, how we're going to monitor how it's being used, so that we can ensure if things like this are happening, that we're catching it immediately instead of after 25,000 runs, unquote, she said. USA Today investigation prompts arrest. Lufkin police launched an internal investigation into Klein after a USA Today reporter on August 14th contacted the agency about his pattern of irregular flock searches. The news organization's analysis found that Klein searched 6 license plates at least 7,396 times from December 2024 to November 2025. One plate he searched an average of 20 times per day during a 3-month span. Lufkin police placed Klein on administrative leave and suspended flock use across the department during its internal investigation. Chief Travis Brazil also asked Texas Rangers to perform an outside investigation. Texas Rangers arrested Klein on August 20th, just 6 days after USA Today's inquiry. Their investigation found that Klein had used flock to track the movements of at least 12 people associated with women that he had dated, Wren told USA Today. She said that he searched at least 5 more people using TLOXP and the Texas Criminal Information Center, 2 law enforcement databases that contain information about people's criminal history, active warrants, vehicle registrations, social security numbers, home addresses, phone numbers, and more. A search warrant for his cell phone data revealed that he had searched Google for things like, quote, what is stalking in Texas, unquote. Quote, is it stalking if the victims don't know you're stalking them? What's the statute of limitations for stalking? What's the penalty range for that? Unquote, and more, Wren said. Quote, none of the people knew that he was watching and had any idea that this was happening. He knew what he was doing. They did not, unquote, she said. Klein demonstrated the pattern of using coercive controls on at least 2 women he dated, Wren said. That included allegedly threatening to kill himself multiple times in front of children, threatening to set fire to his ex's car, and threatening one of the men she had dated. One of the license plates he searched most frequently was registered to the man that he threatened, Wren said. Klein denied making the threats in his interview with Texas Rangers, and none of these allegations resulted in charges against him. But Wren said her office obtained video of some of his behavior. She said he admitted using flock to search people for personal reasons and made a series of excuses to justify the misuse. USA Today obtained a police report from 2021 showing that Klein's wife at the time called the Angelina County Sheriff's Office on him. A deputy logged the call as a disturbance. The woman told the deputy that he had revved his truck engine at her in his driveway while she hid behind a tree. Similar incidents had occurred throughout their marriage, she told the deputy, but she had not reported them because she did not want it to affect his job. According to Wren, Klein's subsequent dating partner, the woman he primarily surveilled, did not report similar threats either because she did not believe anything would happen, as Klein was a police officer himself. During its prosecution of Klein's case, the Angelina County District Attorney's Office obtained a lifetime protective order for the woman, with stalking as the underlying basis. Quote, he would have emotional swings and he would get very rage-like. She was concerned for herself and her family members that if he were to get out of jail, what he might do, unquote, Wren said. Just complacency. Klein stopped conducting improper flock searches in December 2025 when officers across the Lufkin Police Department became aware that their search histories were publicly viewable through public records requests of agencies' flock audit logs, according to Wren. That's the same month that flock, in response to public scrutiny, began obscuring its audit logs to stop the public from seeing most officers' names, license plates searched, and their stated reasons. Still, Wren said Klein continued to use TLOXP and the Texas Criminal Information Center for personal reasons through June of 2026. Wren charged Klein on August 21st with 100 felony counts of misuse of official information, each of them a third-degree felony, Quote, to be honest with you, it was going to be more. I wanted it to be a number that signified the significance of what he had done, unquote, Wren said. Klein pleaded guilty to all 100 counts on September 30th. Judge Todd Casall sentenced him to 5 years in prison, with credit for 42 days served. Asked why the Lufkin Police Department did not catch Klein's flock searches sooner, Chief Brazil said the agency's prior audits had not drilled down to the search activity of individual users. He noted that flock use remains suspended across the department. Quote, because of the volume of legitimate searches across the department, Officer Klein's unauthorized searches were not readily distinguishable within the broader departmental activity, unquote, Brazil told USA Today in an emailed statement. Quote, this incident identified a weakness in the department's previous auditing practices specifically. The need for greater review of individual user activity rather than relying primarily on department-wide auditing. The department has taken that lesson seriously and is in the process of strengthening its oversight to provide greater accountability and help prevent similar misuse in the future, unquote. Asked the same question, Wren said that Flock did not make its audit assistance feature available until January 2026, 18 months after Klein's improper searches began. Before that, understanding Flock's audit logs required a more complex data analysis like the one that USA Today conducted. With around 60 officers, Lufkin is a relatively small police agency that probably did not have the resources to audit its flock logs on a regular basis, she said. She noted that Lufkin is far from the only agency nationally that failed to adequately monitor its own officers' usage. Quote, I think that agencies just assume that the searches that were being made were good because we should be able to assume that our officers are doing what they're supposed to be doing. Maybe it's just complacency, unquote, Wren said. New charges, firings, and investigations. Klein is one of 27 police and sheriff's office employees in 7 states who have been arrested, fired, put on leave, or placed under investigation because of an analysis by USA Today and TC Palm, part of the USA Today network. Of more than 80 million flock searches spanning 3.5 years by more than 6,300 agencies, he is the first of them to be criminally convicted. In each of those cases, reporters flagged the officers' questionable search patterns before their own agencies did. Including Klein, at least 10 police officers and sheriff's deputies in Florida, Georgia, Missouri, New York, and Texas have been arrested as a result. 8 of them have been charged in court. That includes Fort Pierce police officer Josepher Crutchfield and Pinellas County Sheriff's Deputy Carl Gwynn in Florida, whom prosecutors charged in September. Crutchfield pleaded not guilty to 4 felony counts of abuse of computer access, court records show. He is accused of using Flock to track his ex-girlfriend at least 382 times from February to June 2025. A judge has since granted that woman a restraining order against Crutchfield for stalking. Gwynn, who was accused of using Flock to surveil, quote, a woman he was interested in dating, unquote, Sheriff Bob Galtieri said at a September 30th news conference, is charged with 4 counts of accessing a computer device without authority and 1 count of official misconduct, all of them felonies. An arrest affidavit says that he improperly searched for the same individual at least 352 times across 4 law enforcement databases, including 300 flock searches. Gwynn pleaded not guilty. Another officer, Melissa Smith of the St. Charles County Police Department in Missouri, was charged on September 10th with 2 misdemeanor counts of misuse of official information by a public servant. She resigned from the department during an internal investigation into her flock use prompted by a USA Today reporter's inquiry. The department discontinued its flock use soon after. A plea hearing in her case is scheduled for October 29th. At least 10 of the 27 officers flagged by USA Today's analysis have resigned or have been fired, including James Keenard of the Brazelton Police Department in Georgia. Keenard searched the same 3 tags at least 891 times from September 2023 through October 2025, audit logs released through public records show. Sierra Carroll, a former school resource officer for the Houston County Sheriff's Office in Georgia, has been fired, Sheriff Matt Moulton told USA Today. The sheriff's office had previously suspended Carroll after USA Today inquired about her repeated searches of several individual plates, including one that she searched at least 4,018 times from May 2024 to August 2025. Carroll is charged with one misdemeanor count of improper use of captured license plate data. She has not entered a plea. The police department in East Point, Michigan, a suburb of Detroit, imposed severe discipline against one officer for using Flock for personal reasons and found that a second officer's Flock use violated department policy. The officers, Joshua Ignace and Joseph Rebar, remain employed. The East Point City Council voted 4-1 to end its contract with Flock on September 15th, citing the misuse cases as one factor. Quote, I know they're a really valuable tool, but at this point I feel that there is a lot of issues surrounding Flock cameras. There's not really an infrastructure in place to make sure that they're used appropriately, unquote, Mayor Michael Kleinfeld said at the September 15th meeting. In Florida, Officer Chase Hatfield of the Vero Beach Police Department and Deputy John Finnegan of Indian River County Sheriff's Office are on leave after a T.C. Palm reporter asked about their repeated searches of individual plates. Officers Keenard, Ignace, Rebar, Hatfield, and Finnegan have not been charged with any crime relating to their Flock use. Internal investigations at Vero Beach Police Department, Indian River County Sheriff's Office, and several other agencies continue. Our next story is titled Uncharted Territory. Will Tennessee try to kill Krista Pike again? With the astonishing news that Krista Pike is conscious, talking, and making a, quote, medically unprecedented, unquote, recovery following her botched execution, Tennessee is now facing a critical question. Will the state try to kill her again? Quote, against all odds, Krista Pike is conscious, speaking, and continues to receive critical medical care. Her prognosis remains unclear, but at a minimum, we expect a long recovery, unquote, her attorney said in a statement on October 6th. So far, Tennessee Governor Bill Lee has not responded to repeated calls from Pike's attorneys and death penalty observers to commute her sentence to life in prison. That leaves open the possibility that Pike will face a second execution, even after her attorney said the first attempt on September 30th amounted to unconstitutionally cruel and unusual punishment. Quote, we are in uncharted territory, unquote, said Robin Maher, executive director of the nonprofit Death Penalty Information Center, which does not take a stance on the death penalty. Quote, the U.S. Supreme Court has not decided whether a second execution attempt would violate the Constitution since 1947. These are questions that have never needed to be asked before, and no one knows the answer, unquote, Maher told USA Today. As Pike continues to recover in a Tennessee hospital, USA Today is looking at the issues that state officials will need to weigh when deciding whether Pike will live or die. When did the Supreme Court last address a second execution? The last time the Supreme Court addressed whether an inmate who survived an execution would face another one was nearly 80 years ago, in 1947. That case involved Willie Francis, a 17-year-old black teen convicted of murder by an all-white jury for a crime committed when he was 16. His first execution inside the local parish jail in St. Martinville, Louisiana, was halted when the portable electric chair, known as Gruesome Gertie, failed to deliver enough current. It was widely reported that the electrical mechanism malfunctioned due to improper setup by a drunken prison guard. Witnesses said Francis screamed, take it off, let me breathe, from behind his leather hood. The execution was aborted, and an appeal was filed with the Supreme Court. Francis spent the next year back on death row awaiting a decision from the Supreme Court about whether a second electrocution would be unconstitutionally cruel and unusual punishment, according to the Death Penalty Information Center. the court justices ruled that the state could put Francis back in the electric chair, writing that, quote, accidents happen for which no man is to blame, unquote. Quote, even the fact that Francis has already been subject to a current of electricity does not make his subsequent execution any more cruel in the constitutional sense than any other execution. The cruelty against which the Constitution protects a convicted man is cruelty inherent in the method of punishment, not the necessary suffering involved in any method employed to extinguish life humanely, unquote, the Supreme Court concluded. Francis was successfully executed in the electric chair on May 9, 1947. He told reporter Elliot Chase a few days before the execution that he was going to meet the Lord with his, quote, Sunday pants and Sunday heart, unquote. Experts: Pike's case differs from the 1947 case. There is a huge difference between what happened to Francis in 1947 and what happened to Pike last week, said Columbia Law School's Bernard Harcourt, who is writing a book about a botched lethal injection in Alabama involving an inmate that he represented. Quote, what's interesting about that case is that the Supreme Court said that it was an accident and you get to do it again, unquote, Harcourt told USA Today. Quote, Krista Pike wasn't an accident. They knew. They had information from her lawyers who told them, you're going to have a hard time getting to her veins, unquote. Nearly 10 months before Pike's botched execution, Pike's attorneys warned Tennessee that personnel would have trouble with Pike's unusually small veins and would struggle to deliver a fatal dose of pentobarbital. They repeated those warnings up until her execution. Because of that, Harcourt said, if Tennessee seeks to try to execute Pike again, it would, quote, arguably violate double jeopardy, unquote. Marr of the Death Penalty Information Center agreed that a second attempt would, quote, likely be unconstitutional, unquote. Quote, of all of the unknowns we have at the moment, the only thing I'm certain of is that she should not be subject to a second one. She has already endured a tortuous experience in that execution chamber, unquote, Marr said. Tennessee governor has not ruled out a second execution for the previous botch. In May, Tennessee botched another execution. Tony Carruthers survived after executioners failed to establish a second IV line required under the state's execution protocol. The doctor carrying out the lethal injection also unsuccessfully tried to place a central line. After Carruthers spent more than an hour strapped down waiting to die, the state abandoned the execution. Lee granted Carruthers a rare one-year reprieve, leaving open the option to try to execute him again. In a lawsuit filed in July, his family said that they believe Carruthers suffered a brain stroke and that the entire right side of his body was left paralyzed. His attorneys argue that he suffered enough and that the governor should commute his sentence. He has not. As for Pike's botched execution, Lee ordered an investigation into what went wrong, called off the state's only remaining lethal injection this year, and announced the upcoming resignation of Department of Correction Commissioner Frank Strada. Lee has not granted Pike a reprieve similar to Carruthers and has not indicated what the future holds for her. He hasn't spoken publicly about the matter since October 1st, the day after the botched execution. Lee called the failure a deeply disturbing tragedy that should never have happened. He also reiterated his commitment to the death penalty. Quote, my responsibility is to uphold the sentences that Tennessee juries have handed down, even when it's difficult, and that is exactly what we intend to do in the days ahead. The people of Tennessee have determined that the death penalty is the appropriate penalty for the most heinous crimes in the state. The people of Tennessee make that decision, and my job is to make sure that those sentences are carried out, unquote, Governor Lee said. A recap of the case. Tennessee was supposed to execute Pike, who is 50 years old, by lethal injection on September 30th for the brutal and prolonged 1995 murder of 19-year-old Colleen Slemmer. The execution failed after Pike survived two doses of pentobarbital injections and was taken to a Nashville-area hospital. A timeline of the chaos in the death chamber compiled by USA Today shows that the state tried to kill Pike for over an hour before rushing to save her. Her attorneys say they believe that Pike's IV lines were improperly placed or that Pike's veins had blown, causing some or all of the pentyl barbital to enter her arm rather than her bloodstream. The state has not said why Pike's execution failed. Pike was 18 years old when she and her 17-year-old boyfriend, Tadarryl Shipp, lured Slemmer into the woods in Knoxville on January 12, 1995. Prosecutors said Pike and Shipp tortured and killed Slemmer, who was her romantic rival. Pike cut Slemmer's throat and crushed her skull with a rock, later showing off a piece of the skull. Slemmer's mother, May Martinez, witnessed Pike's failed execution. Martinez previously told People magazine that Pike had never apologized for her daughter's death and that she wanted to finally see justice. Moving on to the next story, this story is titled Texas Set to Carry Out First Execution in the Nation Since the Christa Pike Botch. Texas is set to carry out the first execution in the United States since Tennessee's botched lethal injection of Christa Pike. Texas plans to execute Jamal Howard, age 46, by lethal injection on October 7th, despite concerns over the planned use of the same drug that failed to kill Pike and arguments that Howard is too intellectually disabled to be put to death. Howard was convicted of the 2000 murder of Chevron clerk Vicky Swartout during a robbery in Silsby, a small town just northeast of Houston. If Howard's execution moves forward, he will become the 7th inmate executed in Texas this year and the 30th in the nation. Howard's execution comes as the lethal injection method sits under a microscope, following 2 botched executions in 4 months in Tennessee, the Pike case 1 week ago and that of Tony Carruthers in May. Attorneys believe that Pike's IV lines were improperly placed or that Pike's veins had blown, causing some or all of the pentobarbital to enter her arm's soft tissue rather than her bloodstream. In Carruthers' case, executioners failed to establish a second IV line required under the state's execution protocol and couldn't place a central line. In the wake of Pike's botched execution, Howard's attorneys are asking Texas Governor Greg Abbott to issue a 30-day reprieve so that they can get records about when the pentobarbital was purchased, how it was stored, and what testing it has undergone. Quote, Texas should not wait until after a failed execution to ask the same questions, unquote, they told the governor, referencing Tennessee's lack of transparency when it comes to where it gets pentobarbital and other details about how it handles the lethal drug. USA Today has reached out to Abbott's office for comment and will update this story if his representatives respond. Here's what you need to know about Howard's execution. When is Jamal Howard's execution? Howard is set to be executed at 7 p.m. Central Time on October 7th at what's known as the Huntsville Unit at a state prison just outside of Houston. How are Jamal Howard's attorneys trying to stop the execution? In arguing for a reprieve for Howard, his attorneys wrote that repercussion of failed executions, quote, fall not only on the condemned, but on the officers who carry out executions, on the families of victims who are promised a resolution that does not come, and on public confidence in the state's capacity to carry out its most serious act, unquote. They told Abbott that Howard, quote, should not be executed with a drug whose history the state has refused to let his lawyers see, within days of the same drug failing in another state, unquote. Howard's spiritual advisor told USA Today that Tennessee's recent botchers are creating, quote, a tremendous amount of anxiety, unquote, for Howard. Quote, one of these executions could be botched at any time and at any place. What happened in Tennessee shows all of us what is possible. Instead of trying to get ourselves to places where we limit the horrifying situations, we perpetuate them and call them normal, unquote, said the Reverend Jeff Hood. In addition to appealing to the governor to intervene, Howard's attorneys asked the United States Supreme Court to stop the execution on October 6th. That request doesn't mention Pike, but focuses instead on Howard's intellectual disabilities. quote, no court has ever decided whether Howard is intellectually disabled under the clinical standards that govern today. Howard's evidence of significantly sub-average intellectual functioning is not reasonably disputable, unquote, they wrote, saying that he has an IQ as low as 70. The state has not yet filed its reply. Both the Texas Court of Criminal Appeal and the Texas Board of Pardons and Paroles already declined to intervene in Howard's execution. What did Jamal Howard do? Just before lunchtime, on May 12, 2000, 42-year-old clerk Vicky Swartout was working alone inside a Chevron gas station when then-20-year-old Jamal Howard walked in. Surveillance footage showed that Howard immediately walked up to Swartout, pointed a Colt 32 caliber gun at her, and fired. The gun failed to go off, and Swartout screamed. Howard then cocked the gun and then shot her in the chest, court records show. Howard stole some cigarettes and $114 from the cash register, and as Swartout lay dying, he asked her, quote, do you have any more money in here, unquote, according to the surveillance video cited in court records. Howard then fled, and Swartout died within minutes. Tom Nelson, Silsbee's police chief at the time, told reporters that investigators found Howard hiding in a closet in a home next door to his grandparents' house. Quote, he was grinning from ear to ear, unquote. Texas Ranger L.C. Wilson testified at Howard's trial, according to an archived story in the Beaumont Enterprise. Howard's defense attorney at the time, Tyrone Moncrief, acknowledged that his client killed Swartout, but said that Howard was insane and, quote, probably needs to be locked up for the rest of his life in an asylum, unquote, the Enterprise reported. Prosecutor Perry Thomas argued that nothing Howard did on the day of the murder indicated insanity. Quote, he pulled the trigger at Vicky, and when the gun didn't go off, he cocked the hammer and pulled the trigger again. He ran home. He took off the cap and the shirt that he was wearing. He hid in the closet in an abandoned house nearby, unquote, Thomas said, according to the Enterprise. Thomas added, quote, he knows exactly what he's done. He knew that day, unquote. Jurors found Howard guilty of capital murder after less than 3 hours of deliberations. They rejected the option to find Howard not guilty by reason of insanity. What has Vicky Swartout's mother said about the execution? Swartout's mother, Joanne Swartout, died in 2024, but previously said that she was devastated by her daughter's murder. Quote, Vicky was a kind and loving person, and her death tore us apart, unquote, she told the Enterprise in the year 2001. She added that she thought the death sentence was appropriate for her daughter's killer. Quote, I believe he deserves to die for his crime. I feel really bad for his mother, but I can't overlook what he did, unquote, she said, emphasizing that she sympathized with Howard's heartbroken family. Moving to the politics section, this article was titled, This Ain't His First Rodeo, Trump Heads to Texas to Rally GOP. President Donald Trump is riding once again to the Lone Star State to try and ward off the Democrats. Battling razor-thin leads in Texas polling and his lowest popularity ratings ever, Trump's upcoming third rally on October 7th in the land of the Alamo is his latest attempt to salvage hope for the upcoming November 3rd midterm elections. The stakes are high, and Texas has become a frequent stop for Trump, who headlined the Republican National Convention in Dallas on September 9th and September 10th, and he rallied voters October 1st in Denton, Texas. His latest stop will be in San Antonio. Quote, Texas represents so much, unquote, Trump told the crowd in Denton. Democrats aren't backing down. In a state that's been a Republican stronghold, Democrats haven't won a statewide election in Texas since 1994. But Renee Cross, senior executive director of the Hobby School of Public Affairs at the University of Houston, said voter registration shows that Texas isn't quite as conservative as it appears on the surface. The registration numbers bear that out, she says, with 45% being Republican, 40% Democrat, and 15% Independent. We, quote, we have a lot of unaffiliated voters. We have a lot of independent voters. Among independents, Trump is polling terribly, unquote, Cross told USA Today. Keeping United States Senator John Cornyn's seat in Republican hands is crucial for Trump and the party to control the Senate, which they now lead with a 53-47 majority. Losing control of one or both chambers of Congress would hurt the president's legislative agenda and expose his administration and family to investigations. Trump has been campaigning for GOP Attorney General Ken Paxton, a flawed candidate burdened with bribery allegations and marital drama. Polls have shown the race between Paxton and Democratic State Representative James Tallarico to be too close to call. GOP Governor Greg Abbott, who is seeking a record fourth term, supports many Trump priorities, including stricter border security that is a centerpiece of the president's domestic policy. But polls show a neck-and-neck race against Democratic State Representative Gina Hinojosa. Trump brings a mixed bag, motivating both Republicans to support him and Democrats to oppose him, while rallying voters for the November 3rd midterm elections. High gas prices and the lingering war with Iran handed Trump the lowest approval ratings of his presidency, but he generates enthusiasm in a non-presidential election, inviting supporters to pretend that he's on the ballot. Quote, "When I go there, they pick up a lot of seats," unquote, Trump told reporters at the White House on October 5th as he left for Grand Island, Nebraska, after earlier trips within the last week to Texas, Oklahoma, and Ohio. Quote, "When I go there, they win," unquote. Mark Jones, a political science professor at Rice University in Houston, said Republican candidates are hurt by their association with Trump. He cited congressional maps along the Rio Grande Valley drawn to the benefit of Republicans that are competitive in this year's election. Quote, "Republicans are really on their heels in Texas," unquote, Jones told USA Today. Trump warns Texas voters of horror. Trump endorsed Paxton, calling him a friend in a big race while insulting Tallarico as, quote, "Tallafrico," unquote. Quote, "To put a guy, a freak like that in there would be such a horror to your state and such a horror to the country, and I think we're going to win," unquote, Trump said. But Tallarico led Paxton 51-49% in a New York Times Siena poll conducted September 21st through September 30th. The poll of 615 likely voters had a margin of error of 5.2 percentage points. The difference in other September polls aggregated by Real Clear Politics found narrower results within the margin of error. The governor's race also appears to be a nail-biter. Hinojosa was supported by 49% of voters compared with 46% supporting Abbott, which was within the 5.2 percentage point margin of error, according to the New York Times Siena poll. The candidates have been within the margin of error in recent polling, according to an average by Real Clear Politics. Abbott told a law enforcement roundtable in Houston on October 5th that he wouldn't be appearing with Trump in San Antonio on October 7th because of other campaign events that he had already planned. But Abbott said that Trump helps turn out. Quote, "When the president shows up, it creates excitement among the base. He does a good job of organizing the base and turning people out," unquote, Governor Abbott said. Moving to the health and wellness section, this article was titled, "She Spent Years Studying Pregnant Women's Brains." Here's what she found. Do women's brains really change when they become mothers? Yes, says neuroscientist Susanna Carmona, but the changes actually start before they give birth. Carmona has been studying women's brains for years in Spain, where she lives, and has found that a woman's brain actually changes during pregnancy. Quote, "It's a novel field, but a very promising one, because we found very intense changes that are associated with gestational hormones, and that seems to be important for maternal well-being," unquote, Carmona told USA Today. She recently released a book called A Mother's Brain, The New Science of the Neuro-Maternal Revolution, which discussed her findings. Women often point to pregnancy brain or mommy brain during pregnancy and in the years to follow as they rear young children. But more recently, mothers, psychologists, and maternal mental health advocates have brought forth the idea of matrisense, or that women actually go through a second puberty when they become mothers. Women's brains go through the same pruning process during matrisense as do adolescents during puberty, experts say. Quote, "Matrisense is literally the process of becoming a mother. It is the physical, the psychological, emotional, and social transformation a woman goes through when they become a mom," unquote. Michelle Battersby, president of Peanut, a social networking app for moms, previously told USA Today, quote, "And it is also the most profound neurological change an adult human brain will ever go through," unquote. Carmona agrees and adds that the changes can last a woman's lifetime and through multiple pregnancies. Quote, "Pregnancy changes your brain in a more intense and dynamic manner than it did during adolescence," unquote, Carmona says. What happens to the brain during pregnancy? So, what's actually happening in the brain during pregnancy? Carmona says a pregnant mother's cerebral cortex shrinks during pregnancy, much like it did during puberty, but that's not a bad thing. Quote, "We tested whether these decreases were associated with cognitive performance. We didn't find any association," unquote, she says. After the decrease in volume during pregnancy, she says that a mother's gray matter increases slightly post-childbirth but does not reach preconception levels. The new pathways that a mother's brain creates during pregnancy and the neuroplasticity Matrisense provides, she says, helps mothers respond to their child's stimuli. New mothers learn a lot at light speed during those early days and months of parenthood, Carmona says, to keep a human being alive. While gestational mothers see much more pronounced brain changes, Carmona says, non-gestational parents, people who become parents via surrogacy or adoption, and other non-carrying parents also experience Matrisense. Quote, "These changes seem to facilitate maternal care, but they are neither necessary nor sufficient," unquote. Carmona adds, quote, "You can arrive to maternal care through other routes, of course. We don't need a brain image to say that fathers are perfect caregivers. Adoptive mothers are wonderful caregivers," unquote. Is mommy brain real? Matrisense and the brain shifts pregnant women experience are so much more than just mommy brain, Carmona says. Because brain shifts aren't visible, she says, the negative mommy brain narrative and women insisting that their memory is not what it was before parenthood persists. But there are many layers to the pregnancy brain effect. Physically, Carmona says, new mothers are exhausted because gestation and lactation are, quote, "highly metabolically demanding," unquote, she says, comparing those demands to running a marathon. On top of that, new parents don't get much sleep. Quote, "If you do not sleep, your memory is going to be worse, whether or not you're a parent," unquote. On the psychological level, an infant's stimuli is especially powerful to mothers in those first months. Everything their babies do, quote, kidnap their attention. It's like this software running all the time in the background, unquote, she says. Quote, "So, it's not that we are reducing the capacity. The baby is eating half of it during the first months," unquote, she says. Parents' cognitive performance doesn't decrease, she says. It's actually the opposite. Quote, "The challenges that go with motherhood are like Sudoku," unquote, she says. The brain changes that occur during pregnancy and early parenthood are a superpower, Carmona says. But she cautions pregnant women that neuroplasticity can also lead to vulnerabilities if they have had bad birth experiences, lack social support, or experience financial or emotional distress. Quote, "That's the other side of the coin," unquote, she says, and why, quote, "we have a higher incidence of mental health disorders in new mothers," unquote. She hopes understanding the brain changes women experience during pregnancy will help give moms give themselves some grace. Quote, "It kind of allows you to detach a little bit, like, okay, this is what is going on. This is kind of universal," unquote, she says. Moving to the entertainment section, this article is titled "Saved by the Bell" star Dennis Haskins, cause of death revealed. A cause of death has been revealed for Dennis Haskins a week after the Saved by the Bell actor died at the age of 75. Haskins, who played high school principal Richard Belding on the iconic teen sitcom Saved by the Bell, died of Parkinson's disease, according to a death certificate obtained by TMZ. Several other substantial health conditions were also listed in the death certificate, including irritable bowel syndrome, depression, hypertension, and benign prostatic hyperplasia. Benign prostatic hyperplasia, also known as an enlarged prostate, is a condition that can obstruct urine flow and cause symptoms such as frequent urination, a weak urine stream, and difficulty emptying the bladder, according to the Mayo Clinic. Irritable bowel syndrome, also known as IBS, is a chronic digestive condition that can cause abdominal pain, bloating, cramping, diarrhea, or constipation, as per the Mayo Clinic. The news comes after previous reports emerged that Haskins had a private battle with Parkinson's disease, a degenerative neurological syndrome, in the years leading up to his death. USA Today has reached out to Haskins' representatives for comment. Haskins became an instantly recognizable TV presence as Bayside High's well-meaning principal, who was frequently exasperated by the schemes of Zach Morris, played by Mark Paul Gosselaar, and his friends. The Tennessee-born actor was originally brought onto the sitcom in 1988 for the show's first incarnation, the short-lived Disney Channel series Good Morning, Miss Bliss. When Miss Bliss was reworked into Saved by the Bell for NBC the following year, Haskins continued as Belding alongside Gosselaar, Tiffany Thiessen, Mario Lopez, Elizabeth Berkley, Lark Voorhees, and Dustin Diamond. Dustin died in 2021 from cancer. Saved by the Bell became a rating smash in the Saturday morning slot, inspiring the TV network to launch its teen NBC programming block, which focused on live-action shows geared toward adolescent viewers. Haskins was a beloved fixture of the school-time comedy, with Principal Belding's signature catchphrase, "Hey, hey, hey, what is going on here?" Haskins starred on Saved by the Bell throughout the show's four-season run from 1989 to 1993, and later reprised the role for Saved by the Bell, The New Class, which ran for seven seasons from 1993 to the year 2000. Quote, "We shared so much history together from our earliest days, and through it all, he remained a fabulous person, a loyal friend, and someone with such a kind, gentle heart," unquote, said Lark Voorhees, Haskins' Saved by the Bell co-star. Quote, "I am truly heartbroken by his passing and will miss his warmth and laughter more than words can say," unquote. In a previous statement to USA Today, the actor's agent, Jay Schachler, called Haskins' death a tragic loss. Quote, "Everyone loved Mr. Belding, and those of us who got to know Dennis loved him even more. He was a great person. And he loved, I mean absolutely loved, his fans," unquote, Satchler said. And with that, this concludes today's reading of the October 7th, 2026 issue of USA Today. This is Matt Real with the Cleveland Sight Center Radio Network, wishing you a wonderful rest of your week.
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0: 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The volunteer is well-adapted to vision loss and provides one-on-one support to the client to foster hope, encouragement, and independence for life after vision loss. 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Contact Jessica Suckart at 216-658-4561 for more info. 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It is designed to help individuals with low or no vision manage feelings of depression, anger, anxiety, and stress.

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1: Next is a brief poetry moment. The poem is by Angela Jackson, who is a Chicago poet, playwright, and novelist. She has received numerous honors for her fiction and poetry, including the Pushcart Prize and the Poetry Society of America's Shelley Memorial Award. The poem is entitled Caregiving, My Girl. Before the doctor told me I could not leave her, not even for 15 minutes. Twice a week I would rumble race out of that house, wind zip down the street to the L, jump onto 87th, all dash to the gym, stomp the treadmill for 45 minutes, then pull heavy arms and thighs for 15 minutes, rumble race back to the L, ride the train in a soft sweat, then fast charge down the street, and one day, there she was, sitting on the gray stoop like a little lost girl, head turned in my direction, wistful.

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This is Elmer, looking forward to being with you again. This is Elmer, looking forward to being with you again.

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3: 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This is the real reason we celebrate St. Patrick's Day, and why it's always on March 17th. Article by Emma Taubenfeld. Let's raise a glass to the history of St. Patrick's Day, and the man who started it all. St. Patrick's Day isn't subtle. Every March 17, people don head-to-toe green, drink green beer, solicit kisses, march in over-the-top parades, and loudly proclaim their love of all things Irish. Heck, some cities even turn their rivers bright green. The history of St. Patrick's Day explains how all these traditions came to be, but the holiday wasn't always like this. In fact, the day originally began as a much quieter observance. It's only in the last few decades that it's become a big festival. Mostly because of influence from America, says Philip Freeman, a humanities professor at Seaver College, and the author of The World of St. Patrick. Over the centuries, that simple commemoration slowly evolved, spreading far beyond Ireland